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In the second half of our show, a promising replacement for the current flu shot. Yes, you heard that right. I'll speak with Dr. Jeff Stein, the CEO of Cidara Therapeutics. He'll tell us how it's different and how they're testing it right now. Stay with us.

0: You're listening to Tech Nation. I've been speaking with UC Santa Barbara professor Paul Leonardi. His book is Digital Exhaustion, Simple Rules for Reclaiming Your Life. Very important here is parents and their kids and their interaction with all this technology. Mm-hmm. You say ditch the devices in front of your kids.
1: Yeah. I always want to just make sure to clarify, I'm not a developmental psychologist, right? So I don't feel qualified talking about what's good for kids, especially in the pre-adolescent, adolescent age. But what I can say, having talked with lots of parents, is that they report a tremendous amount of guilt associated with being on their devices in front of their kids. And guilt, one of those strong emotions that we talked about, is a source of exhaustion. And what is perhaps even more guilt-inducing for many of the parents that I've spoken with is that their kids will tell them, I wish you weren't on your devices so much. It sends me a signal that you are more interested in what's going on your phone than with me. Or even more difficult are the ones parents tell me where their kids say, oh, I know you have to do it because it's work. And that makes parents, many, feel very guilty because it's sending a message that work is much more important than you are. I think that the big point that I want people to take away is that our kids are always watching. And they see when we're on devices. And two things happen when they see that role modeling kind of behavior. One is that they begin to think that, yeah, what you're doing is more important than me. And second, they learn that it's okay to be on your devices all the time. So a lot of the parents that I've talked to and worked with over the years have...
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5: There's a world of activity beneath your feet.
6: Over here, where we've got a big pile of leaf litter, I was thinking we might put a probe in and see what we can hear.
5: Following the idea that noisy soil is healthy soil, one scientist listens to the sounds of earthworms. Our modern insight into the crucial role that these wrigglers play in ecology was sparked 150 years ago by Charles Darwin.
7: Darwin had a wonderful faith in the intelligence of earthworms. He believed they were a lot smarter than we would tend to give them credit for.
5: As we elevate our understanding about all kinds of worms, we include flatworms whose bodies are teaching us about stem cell regeneration.
8: And when we use a razor blade and then select the part of the animal where we want to amputate, and then you can watch these wounds heal.
5: It's worms of endearment in this episode of Big Picture Science.
9: Live from NPR News in Washington, I'm Louise Schiavone. The U.S. State Department is urging American citizens to leave the Middle East, saying a significant escalation of attacks with Iran and its allies is expected across the region in the coming days. NPR's Frank Langfitt reports from Tel Aviv.
10: The State Department said Iran and its proxies, including Hezbollah in Lebanon and the Houthis in Yemen, are expected to attack U.S. personnel and facilities. The security alert said, quote, all citizens should depart now when flights are available, end quote. Earlier this week, President Trump threatened to hit Iran very hard after Iran fired ballistic missiles at a U.S. base in Jordan. Trump has threatened military escalation in the past, but not followed through. Ebrahim Rezaei is a spokesman for Iran's National Security and Foreign Policy Committee in Parliament. He wrote on X that Iran would respond to U.S. strikes with devastating counterattacks on American facilities in the region. Frank Langfitt, NPR News, Tel Aviv.
9: President Trump is disputing the Justice Department's assessment on what happened to renovations of the Lincoln Memorial Reflecting Pool. NPR's Chandelise Duster has more.
11: Federal prosecutors on Friday moved to dismiss the vandalism case against former Olympian David Hearn. They say that damage to the Lincoln Memorial Reflecting Pool was, quote, the result of botched installation and not vandalism. But President Trump on Saturday continued to claim that major damage at the Reflecting Pool was caused by, quote, vandals. In a social media post, he also said he disagrees with the U.S. Attorney for the District of Columbia, Jeanine Pirro's decision to drop the felony charge in the case. Hearn's attorney said in a statement the U.S. government owes the Olympian an apology and that the case should have never been brought. Chandelise Duster, NPR News.
9: In Spain, the death toll in Ceuta on the border with Morocco has risen to at least 67 as authorities continue to rescue bodies from the sea. Tens of thousands of migrants crossed from Morocco into the small Spanish territory in northern Africa a couple of days ago. But today, the Spanish government says it's under control. NPR's Miguel Macias has more from Seville, Spain.
12: The Spanish interior minister spoke today and said the army had been mobilized and things were under control in 24 hours, basically. The ministry also said it's begun installing a 500-meter-long floating barrier to stand the seawall that separates Ceuta and Morocco. Many of the migrants enter Thursday by swimming around the breakwater in the Mediterranean. And according to the government, most of the 50 to 60,000 people who enter the country have gone back to Morocco.
9: The European Union has slated an emergency video conference on the episode for early next week. Authorities in southern Idaho are investigating a shooting at an In-N-Out Burger restaurant that took place this afternoon and left multiple people dead. Police in Twin Falls say the shooter is among the dead. The shooting took place near a busy shopping area. This is NPR News. The new chair of the National Governors Association says he's concerned about possible Trump administration efforts to influence upcoming midterm elections. Governor Wes Moore, a Maryland Democrat, pointed to the president's efforts to restrict voting by mail and said he was also concerned the president might deploy federal troops or agents to polling places. Plans by the United States to reduce the number of locations that service visa operations in several African countries is taking effect. Michael Koloki reports from Nairobi.
13: U.S. embassies and consulates in over 20 African cities are realigning their routine visa services. The affected locations include Lusaka in Zambia, Namibia's capital Windhoek, and the South African city of Durban. Residents of those areas who wish to apply for a U.S. visa will be required to apply through one of 20 designated visa locations, such as Ghana's capital Accra and Nairobi in Kenya. According to the State Department, the changes aim to strengthen national security by promoting more uniform screening, vetting, and adjudication standards, as well as improving efficiency. The department adds that realigning visa services to designated hubs has previously been carried out successfully in several African nations and in Europe as well. For NPR News, I'm Michael Koloki in Nairobi.
9: Renowned climber Nirmal Purja and nine others have died in an avalanche that occurred Thursday on Broad Peak in Pakistan, according to Purja's expedition company. In 2019, Purja was known for climbing the world's 14 highest peaks in 189 days. His achievement was featured in the Netflix documentary 14 Peaks, Nothing is Impossible. I'm Louise Schiavone, NPR News.
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5: We're going to get our hands dirty for this episode.
15: There's the burrow.
16: Yeah, that's the burrow. So you can see it's about a pencil size.
15: Yeah,
16: I had
15: no
16: idea. So driveways, you might see these little...
5: As Darwin observed nearly 150 years ago, they may be small, limbless, and blind, but earthworms play a critical role in soil ecology. His 19th century insights about invertebrates are the backbone of modern ecology. Scientists are even listening to worms to monitor soil health. Meanwhile, laboratory studies on other kinds of worms, flatworms, are providing insights about how memories are stored and how stem cells self-renew. Welcome to Big Picture Science. I'm Molly Bentley. We're digging up the healthy dirt on these mountain movers and wriggling regenerators. In this episode, Worms of Endearment. I see you eyeing the compost pile. You have a shovel in your hand. What's the plan here?
17: This is probably half 9-year-old pigeon manure. You heard me right. I raised pigeons for 50 years. So I mixed their waste with vegetable waste, extra potting soil, old potting soil.
5: You think there'll be worms in there?
17: That's exactly where they would congregate.
5: So you're sticking the shovel in.
17: Let's see where we are.
5: I'm here in Natick, Massachusetts with my cousin Pat in his backyard. Now, you're a gardener. How do you use earthworms?
17: I garden upon the ground that earthworms use. I don't actually use earthworms. They're here and they're beneficial. I piggyback on their capabilities, really.
5: Ooh, it smells like pigeon manure.
17: In all honesty, I probably don't even have to dig that far.
5: Yeah.
17: There they are.
5: Oh, my goodness. Oh, look at him.
17: Yeah, these are all the little ones.
5: Okay. So is this...
17: I'll try and find you a honker, but I don't know.
5: Now, will you take any of these worms and move them over to your garden?
17: No.
5: So you just trust that the worms are also in your garden?
17: Here's what I want you to know. Even in these raised beds, if you lay the bottom, let's say, one-third of your raised bed, and you throw organic material like leaves, brush, you lay them at the bottom of the frame, and then you cover with potting soil, and what happens is the earthworms start congregating now underneath your raised bed because the soil is cooler now, and the earthworms actually come from the ground beneath the raised beds, and they move up into your raised bed. You don't have to do anything. You don't have to transport earthworms. They'll move faster than you can. This one's not so small.
15: Yeah.
17: See what we're doing here?
15: Yeah.
17: We're starting to raid the areas.
15: Right.
17: So, well, Molly, how would you describe this? Would you describe this as crumbly, like
15: soil,
17: chocolate cake mix? Like
15: that's a
17: you're
15: great
17: laughing,
15: description.
17: But
15: no, it's a great description. It's moist. It's black.
17: Yeah.
15: Dark soil.
17: Yeah.
15: There's one. Look at him squirming.
17: Here they come.
15: Oh, there's another.
17: There's a honker.
15: Look at him.
17: You see one?
15: Yeah. This guy. Whoa. He's in my hand. He's tickling my hand.
17: Yeah, that's a active. Probably.
15: Oh, he's really
17: that's
15: active.
17: That's probably a reproductive.
15: Oh boy, is he really moving fast? He's like, get me back into that soil. Okay, baby. All right. Little worm. There you go. Back in.
5: After hunting for earthworms in my cousin's garden, I started remembering how as kids, we were all really aware of worms. When I was 10 years old, my best friend Amy's dad was a fisherman. He regularly enlisted our help to collect earthworms for bait. His most prized were Lumbricus terrestris, or night crawlers, those large earthworms that emerge at night to eat decaying leaves and cut grass. Well, we were so pleased that an adult had entrusted us with such an important task that we were determined to get over our squeamishness to the sliminess of our subjects. This is what Amy's dad would do. He would jab an electric rod into the lawn after a rainstorm. Then, to our youthful delight and revulsion, scores of night crawlers rapidly surfaced in the grass, their wet skins glinting in the dim light. My friend and I would run this way and that across the lawn, plucking up the wriggling bodies and dropping them in cans for the next day's fishing trip. I was mesmerized at the spectacle of this spooky underworld made visible, as if a magic spell had been cast on the worms. But it was also unsettling. I felt we had played an unfair trick on the worms, frightening them into surfacing when what was waiting for them was not safety, but the end of a bait hook. Well, my discomfort makes sense to me now. I've learned while doing this episode that the night crawlers had surfaced because the jolt of the electric prod sent an irritating shockwave through their sensitive nervous systems. Our collective insight into the true nature of earthworms was sparked about 150 years ago by the work of a scientist who is more closely associated with the theory of evolution. But it was Charles Darwin's fascination with the night crawler that transformed our understanding of what, up to that point, had been considered a lowly marginal animal.
7: Early in his book, he says this: "It may be doubted if there are any other animals which have played such an important part in the history of the world as these lowly, organized creatures."
5: Darwin's last book recorded his lifelong observations of the animals. That book has a charming title, The Formation of Vegetable Mold, Through the Actions of Worms with Observations on Their Habits. Vegetable mold is what today we call topsoil. The patience that Darwin employed in his decades-long observation of earthworms is one reason that science writer Philip Ball included them in his illustrated history of science called Beautiful Experiments.
7: Well, I think that we can find a key to Darwin's personality in the fact that he regarded the earthworm, such a lowly creature, as something really worthy of study. Because, you know, even today, it's the big creatures, the colourful creatures that have the glamour and that get all the attention. But Darwin, it wasn't just worms for Darwin. You know, he famously wrote an entire treatise on barnacles. He discerned that actually it's often what we might think of as the lowly creatures that are the key to everything. They're the things that really power the ecosystem as we now, you know, express it.
5: And he had a sense that his own garden there at Down House, his home, depended on these worms. And in fact, that's where many of his observations, his experiments took place.
7: This was the great thing about investigating worms, because you can just go outside, you know, anywhere. And certainly in rural England, where Darwin lived, you can just go outside and there they are, and you can do experiments. So you don't have to go to the Amazon. You don't have to get on board the Beagle and sail around the world.
5: Well, Phil, how much of it was observation and maybe cataloging them, and how much of it was actually experiment? When we hear experiment, maybe our minds go to laboratories and things like that. So give us an overview, please, of the role of experimentation and observation in Darwin's many decades of studying earthworms.
7: Right, because it's true that a lot of the work that zoologists and natural historians, as they were then, did was observation, was just looking at to see how things behaved in the wild. But no, for Darwin, it really was experimentation with worms. So he did all kinds of things to find out how they would respond. So he would bring earthworms in pots into his house. In one set of experiments, he wanted to know what their hearing was like, whether they had any sort of hearing or how they responded to sound. And so he put them in pots on the top of his piano, and he would play a note and see what happened. And he recorded that actually they seemed to respond very strikingly to a C in the bass clef and to a G above the line in the treble clef. So very specific notes.
5: Well, I can't imagine that it's a coincidence that you have a piano right there behind you. Could you give us a C? Could you give us the note of C there?
7: I can indeed. The C below, the C in the bass clef that Darwin would have used is this one. So it seems to be that one and the G above middle C. The low C and the higher G both seem to send the worms back into their burrows, he said, in these pots. Not quite sure how well this would hold up. I really don't think that worms would distinguish between a C, a deep C, and a higher G.
5: Well, I think then the question is there a note that will bring them out of their burrows?
7: Yeah, and I mean, and Darwin doesn't record whether there are any that have the opposite effect. I mean, what the worms would be responding to, they wouldn't be hearing, literally, but they would be, they were on top of the piano. They would be feeling the vibrations.
5: The vibrations, of course. So that's the sort of maybe the quirkier side of some of his experimentation. But he had some central questions that emerged as really fundamental to today's understanding of soil ecology. What were his questions about earthworms and their relationship to the soil, to the earth?
7: Darwin had a wonderful faith in the intelligence of earthworms. He believed they were a lot smarter than we would tend to give them credit for. And one of the ways that he explored that was he noticed that earthworms, they dig these holes in the soil, and he noticed that at nighttime, they seem to like to cover or plug, in fact, the holes that they make with leaves, presumably to protect them or camouflage them against birds that would otherwise see the holes and eat the worms. And so they would drag leaves into these little openings of their holes. And Darwin wanted to understand what they were doing, how they were reasoning, really, when they did this. So he noticed that they seemed to drag the leaf by the end at which it was easiest to kind of get hold of them, the pointed end of the leaf, and that they would select particular sort of leaf shapes to put in the hole, seemingly so. They wouldn't, you know, just use any old leaf. And so he thought, well, how can I experiment with this? So he and his son cut out triangles of paper to mimic the leaves, and then they covered the paper in vegetable fat, presumably from the kitchen, from the scullery, so that the paper wouldn't get wet. So this was just waterproofing. And then they would scatter them around in the garden in the evening. And the worms would duly grab hold of some of these triangles, these paper triangles, and drag them to the hole and fill them. And Darwin noticed that they would do so in just the kind of way that Darwin himself would have done so, that they seemed to be choosing the shapes that were going to be easiest to drag and most effective at getting in the hole. So it seemed that there was some real intelligence going on here. There was some real selection. They weren't just doing this at random.
5: Well, Phil, should we be surprised if we did not know that worms grab leaves and drag them into their burrows? I've never seen a worm do that.
7: No, I haven't either. I haven't. But, you know, that we need to go out in our gardens and look more carefully, clearly, because, this is a common thing that they do. So they plug their holes with leaves. So this was what really struck Darwin, that there seemed to be some selective intelligence, some kind of decision-making going on in the worm.
5: The word intelligence is a charged one, isn't it? It's one that maybe only recently, I would say in the 20th century, that we applied to animals other than humans, to chimps, to dolphins, to octopuses. But to suggest that an earthworm was intelligent and to use that word in the mid-19th century in the Victorian age either seems radical or must have seemed maybe even nutty to some people, but certainly he was ahead of his time, if it does indeed apply.
7: Yes, indeed, it was radical, and you're absolutely right that, in fact, it was even more recently than that that we really started more generally to attribute intelligence to animals. So right up until the sort of behaviorism of the 1950s, it was widely thought that animals were just kind of responding automatically, like automata, to stimuli, that there wasn't really any thinking going on, or at least that we couldn't assume that there was any thinking going on. We now know that all kinds of animals, including insects, have far more intelligence in the sense that they are problem-solving organisms. They encounter a new problem and they somehow have the resources to solve that problem.
5: You know, Phil, I've had the privilege of visiting Down House, which is Darwin's home, and seeing that circular stone that did play a role in Darwin's experiments. And it's so unassuming that you could walk past it and think it was a paving stone. You could walk right by it. And yet it contributed, this stone, this round, light-colored stone, contributed to his profound conclusions about the role that earthworms play in moving soil. And what did he observe, and what was the role of that seemingly modest stone?
7: Darwin begins his book by expressing his amazement at how much earthworms move during their lifetime, simply by doing this business of, you know, eating up vegetable matter and turning it into soil. They shift the soil and they create soil, and he realized that they can move huge amounts of it. So he estimated that worms, in every acre of land, worms can move about 8 tons of earth every year. So he wanted to figure out, he wanted to quantify this and the stone was his way of doing that. So it was a round stone, a sort of round flat stone with a peg in the middle. And what he was doing was measuring how much the stone sinks as a result of the activity of the worms beneath it. So the peg was a way of, you know, measuring the height of the stone. This was his experiment for just figuring out how much earth worms seem able to move. And it led him to conclude, and then he went out and looked at ancient monuments around Britain. So he looked at Stonehenge, for example, and he estimated that purely through doing what they do, worms are able to bury monuments. They're able to bury buildings over, you know, over years and years of creating earth. The buildings gradually sink into the ground, and the earthworms literally eventually will bury them.
5: Now, that brings us to the question that you pose in your book, which is, what is a beautiful experiment? And you outline specifically why Charles Darwin's observations and his experiments of earthworms qualify as a beautiful experiment. But I presume it's not because of the conclusions. You're not working backwards. It's not because the conclusions were so profound. It was the methodology and the questions that he asked.
7: Yeah, well, that's right. I mean, I think there's inevitably going to be some selection bias when we talk about beautiful experiments, because the experiments in the history of science that we will remember and that are well recorded will tend to be the ones that are more impactful, the ones that were more important. But I think the unique thing probably about Darwin's experiments with earthworms is that I found them beautiful for their charm and their simplicity, the fact that they didn't require complex equipment of any sort, that he could do them at home, you know, just by cutting out bits of paper. There's also the fact in Darwin's work in particular that he was able to be astonished by the mundane. As much as thinking, really good scientific work is about noticing. So it's really that aspect of finding interesting questions, finding hooks for your curiosity in the mundane that is so striking about Darwin's work.
5: Well, Philip Ball, thank you so much for a charming interview about an equally charming subject. Thank you so much for joining us.
7: Pleasure. Thank you, Molly.
5: Science writer Philip Ball is the author of Beautiful Experiments. Well, we heard the piano notes that Darwin played for worms. Now let's hear the sounds of worms themselves.
6: Over here where we've got a big pile of leaf litter, I was thinking we might put a probe in and see what we can hear, because it's our best chance for hearing some activity.
5: Next, why noisy soil is healthy soil. We meet the scientist who eavesdrops on worms as we inch along in this episode of Big Picture Science, Worms of Endearment.
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0: I'm Evan Dawson. Monday on The Next Connections, we're joined by the new president of Nazareth University. Maureen Finney sits down in studio with us. We'll talk about what a growth plan looks like, how they market higher education to high school students today. What's the value of higher education now? How do they stay relevant, especially as jobs and technology is changing? And we'll take your questions as well for the new president of NAS.
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20: Hello, I'm Nikki Beatty. 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With Canadian superstar singer Shania Twain, Indian director Tarsem Singh, British singer-songwriter Nadine Shah, Oscar-winning US actor J.K. Simmons, Chinese classical guitarist Shui-Fei Yang, my conversation with the Nigerian star Uzo Amakapawa. 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
5: Darwin recognized the critical role earthworms play in soil ecology. Modern ecologists have carried those insights and put them to practical use on farms, where worms are crucial for churning the soil, improving water drainage, and breaking up pollutants. And Roland, you went to see one of those ecologists.
21: Well, yes, I went to an agricultural college, an old agricultural college attached to Warwick University in central England. And one of the people working there is a soil ecologist. She's an enthusiast for worms, and she even listens to them. So yes, I absolutely wanted to go and see what she could show me.
5: Listens to them while they're in the ground.
21: Yeah. She has a microphone to listen to the whatever's going on under the ground, and she says she can record worms.
5: That's amazing. We can't wait to hear.
21: I have to warn you, Molly, it's been really, really, really dry in the UK for the past few weeks. The ground is rock solid. I can't see any worms when I dig in my own garden. And even though she has an experimental plot with lots and lots of special soil types where she cultivates these worms, it seemed like a long shot. It seemed like a really bad time to go hunting or even listening for worms. But you know me, Molly, I'll always give it a try.
22: You can hear how dry the grass is, can't you?
6: Yes. And we've been feeding the worms with the leaf litter we collect, you know, try and help their population.
22: Oh, right.
6: Give them something to do. Keep the ground a bit moister as well. I am Jackie Stroud, a soil scientist at the University of Warwick, with a particular interest in earthworms.
22: I have to say, it's...
6: Here we go.
22: It really is showing the right attitude to have a part of a field devoted to worms.
6: Oh, yes. It's nice because they're in these little pots that keep them entrapped somewhat. Over here, they've eaten quite a bit now, but these areas, this is where they've been pulling in the material that was on the surface. So that's Lumpus terrestris will come out at night and drag that material into its burrow. And it's quite distinctive, isn't it? You sort of see the little
1: vertical.
2: These sticks are sort of just pointing up out to the ground, but I'd never have imagined it. So they come out?
1: Yes, they come out at night. They keep their tail in their burrow, and then they have these powerful lip muscles, and they're dragging that material in into the soil. And you can find their middens. By just sort of looking, that would be one earthworm. And if I gently scrape it away, you might actually get to see their sort of surface burrow. So it's usually about a pencil size width. It's so solid. They've sealed that tight. So Darwin thought they did that to keep a moist microclimate. So they seal the top of their burrow after dragging the food in.
2: Right.
1: And so have a nice sort of permanent vertical burrow, nice and moist with them in it. And I imagine on a hot day like today, they quite like that.
2: Why didn't I know this?
1: Yes, I mean, they do this here. And then if I show you the one at the end, you can see where they've done it with stones.
2: I should just do a description. So this is not just blank field. You've got a series of concrete walled...
1: They're pipes, yeah.
2: Pipes. These are basically water pipes, are they?
1: Yes, they
2: sunk
1: are,
2: into
1: yes.
2: the ground. But that's the way you sort of control the conditions a little bit.
1: Yes, yeah, they had different soils put in, so different organic matter types. So it was a way of having a sort of mixed soil type here. And then we feed it with, sort of the leaf litter that falls, we'll gather it, or, you know, the mown lawn, and it gets eaten by the worms. So here, you might just think, oh, that's an unusual pile of stones, but you can kind of see...
2: There's a whole cluster of stones. You're saying that they've piled up...
1: There's the burrow. And
2: there's the burrow?
1: Yeah, that's the burrow. So you can see it's about a pencil size.
2: Yeah.
1: And that one was less firmly themed, and it's pulled this in, and it was probably eating that. But they pile up the stones
2: as well.
1: So on gravel driveways, you might see these little sort of rock cairns on your gravel driveways, which is...
2: Well, I'm certainly going to look much closer from now on. Seeing the bits of vegetation pulled into the holes, the stones, I mean, they're only little pebbles, but seeing them dragged close, why do they do that?
1: It's about creating a sort of food source close to them, a moist microclimate. It also marks where they are for us. So, for example, there are two in here. So you'd expect there to be two individual earthworms because they make individual burrows, and they'll come up at the surface at night and mate. They keep their tails in their burrow the whole time, and they'll just...
2: Really? They stretch themselves out?
1: Yes, yeah.
2: So these are these...
1: They're the big ones. They're about the size of a pencil.
2: Yeah.
1: Yes, the lugworm.
2: Lugworm, yeah.
1: Yeah.
2: Where are the earthworms now?
1: So these earthworms will be probably 2 meters deep, so they'll dig a very deep vertical burrow into the soil. Yeah, we're about 6 foot to it, so about 6 foot below us. I would imagine they'll be sort of sitting in the water line where it's a bit moist.
2: So they will find the moisture down there because that's close to the water table. I mean,
1: yeah.
2: And they just sort of hang out there, do they?
1: That seems to be the gist of it, yes. Yeah, and but when it rains again, if we have a thunderstorm, which is inevitable, you sort of come back, you'll see them active on the soil surface again. They're very sort of triggered by moisture and rainfall events for activities.
2: How do they know it's rain? Just because, do they sense the moisture?
1: We don't know.
2: Can they hear? Or they must be able to feel vibrations?
1: Yes, it's thought that they're able to feel vibrations. For example, people sometimes sort of bash the ground, don't they, with spades and things, or birds do their rain dance, which is anticipated to bring the earthworms up. So they are thought to be sensitive to vibrations.
2: I always thought that was a bit of folklore. I mean, you keep on saying we don't know. I mean, it sounds like these rudimentary creatures are full of mystery.
1: They are. They are really full of mystery. It's because they're underground and we can't see them, it remains a mystery. And then if you're taking

0: them out of that home and putting them in a pot to observe them, you've moved them so far away from how they might naturally behave. It's really hard to know what you're seeing is an artifact of your experiment or a real thing.
1: So tell me about this method that you have of trying to see what's going on down below.
0: Oh, one is listening to the soils and trying to make out what on earth is going on, because we think a lot of...
2: Support for WXXI comes from the University of Rochester Simon Business School, offering graduate business programs for working professionals with practical learning in AI, analytics, healthcare, and leadership. 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
1: And then some kind of a probe.
2: That's right, yes.
1: Is that microphone?
2: It is. It's a contact microphone. So it picks up the vibrations in the soil. So just see if we can probe straight in. Yes, good.
1: Just turn it on.
2: You might be able to hear some of the sort of rustling wireless
1: things. Let me put the headphones on.
2: There we go.
1: So quiet.
2: It is quiet. We can turn it on.
1: And that's stuff going on down underneath?
2: Yes, yes. Most likely things moving about in the soil.
1: What sort of things? I mean, is that the worms?
2: This time of year, I would suspect it might be insects moving about. A lot of things hatching from their cocoons and digging up and emerging.
1: But the worms, you're saying, are just sort of sitting this heat out?
2: I would imagine so, yes. Yeah, I'm afraid it's been so dry.
1: There will be worms in there.
2: There's worms in there, but they'll be either coiled up in their mucus lined chambers or at depth.
1: Right.
2: They just sort of sit and wait until the moisture conditions improve, and then they can get moving again. They can lose lights up to around 60 to 75% of their body weight in moisture before it becomes quite critical. But yeah, they sort of have mucus-lined chambers to preserve as much moisture as possible. So often if you dig this time of year, you'll see them curled up in a knot. And that's just, you know, you've disturbed their little chamber environment.
1: One reason I wanted to talk to you, I have heard that the practice of ploughing, or tillage, I think is a technical word for it, but ploughing must break up all these wormholes and so on. Mm-hmm. And I hear that the soils are becoming impoverished because of ploughing, because worm populations are suffering. Is that true?
2: Tillage is certainly a major driver of earthworm population changes. So for, these deep burrows that, like this, you see, I've got a big litter layer here, it's undisturbed. So this is a perfect habitat for this type of earthworm. But when you've ploughed the soil, you've buried all their food materials, you've left a bare soil surface and you've disrupted that surface level. So ploughing is linked to a decline in this type of earthworm. And if you plough all the time, the UK is quite unique in its way that I think it's since the 70s, ploughing became the sort of default mode for agriculture. And it's only sort of in the recent 10 or 15 years where people have been thinking of tactical tillage, so doing some reduced tillage or no tillage and then tactical tillage occasionally, things like that.
1: I mean, what sort of decline are you talking about?
2: It's hard to say. These earthworms, in some fields, I can't find them in fields that have been ploughed for decades, where they're quite common, so you'd expect them perhaps to be there. But there's never been sort of a worm census as such to determine earthworm populations in this country.
1: It comes back to the fact that they're sort of unappreciated, I suppose, but important. In your opinion, do you think that ploughing is having a knock-on effect, not just on the worm populations, but on the fertility of the soil, on the...
2: I think some of the strongest evidence, or the most interesting evidence, is looking at songbird patterns over time, because birds feed on earthworms, and there has been showing that there has been a decline in songbirds. But of course, you can't say that's responsible just in agriculture. I mean, it's a phenomenon that's been detected across the UK in urban and agricultural environments. But I think there are so many unknowns. Like, we're trying to do our recording today amongst all this noise. And if organisms in the soil are using sounds to communicate with each other, and it's how they sense their natural environment, actually, we're actually quite noisy, particularly in terms of vibrations, and we're potentially putting through pollution that is disrupting how they navigate their own environments, how they mate, how they communicate with each other. And I appreciate it's a big unknown, but if it could be really important, and we're completely oblivious to it.
1: Talking about animals communicating with each other, does that include worms? Do you have evidence, or do you think that worms are communicating with each other?
2: It's certainly a hypothesis that we're investigating. A lot of the noises that we're finding earthworms make a sort of noisy broadband, so just sort of a scraping type sound. But occasionally you get these patterns of real sort of structured rhythm. And it's been shown for caterpillars and for ants that structured rhythms are a mode of communication. And so it's never been thought of, particularly for earthworms. So that's certainly a sort of an area we're particularly interested in, is whether some of the structured patterns are just an artifact or whether it could actually be linked to communication.
1: It's very interesting, because one of the things that Darwin speculated on was whether, or to what extent, earthworms were intelligent. Mm-hmm. It sounds like that's not a stupid line of inquiry.
2: I think they're extremely in tune to their environment. They're so abundant.

0: You know, we often think of ants as being incredibly intelligent because we find them everywhere. Well, earthworms are almost everywhere too. So they've clearly really tuned into the subterranean world that was so alien to us. I think, all the adaptations they have to enable them to thrive in such environments, they are sort of such excellent prey for so many things. High protein content, high fat, you know, they have to be reasonably smart to avoid just being decimated as they're such good food sources for birds, for beetles.
1: So they're... Adaptation means being able to, as you say, navigate your environment, sense it, make changes to behaviour, and I guess that is the starting point of intelligence.
0: Yes, yeah. It's really hard to say. Oh, it's such early days. Just detecting them and trying to detect their noises is like a great start. But yes, if we can start looking into how they might navigate their environments and things like that. Imagine sort of burrowing through the soil. It's a bit like swimming. You want to kind of take your most direct route. You don't want to sort of go all three quarters around the pool because it's quite exhausting. So you might use vibrations and other features of the environments to get to where you want to be efficiently. And so that's why they're sort of seeing a real resurgence and interest in people being inspired by earthworms. So I like sort of lending them equipment so they can have a go themselves and sort of really kind of inspire that curiosity about what's going on beneath our feet.
1: Well, you've inspired my curiosity. Jackie Stroud, thank you so much.
0: Thank you.
2: That's Roland Pease dishing the dirt about worms with Professor of Soil Science Jacqueline Stroud at the University of Warwick in the UK. Well, Roland, it looks like with that hard, dry ground, you didn't quite become a soil mate of the worms.
1: Well, I did my best. But actually, Molly, you know, I had a fantastic time while I was there anyway. But Jackie did send me afterwards some recordings she'd made of earthworms before I ever got there. Just have a listen. I'm afraid it's not quite a symphony or some kind of bird song.
2: That is wonderful. Did she say how far down those worms were?
1: She didn't. It was just that sound. She said that's probably earthworms moving around down there somewhere.
2: Do we know how many worms are in that
1: No,
2: clip?
1: We don't know anything, Molly.
2: Okay. We'll listen again. You know, Roland, the microphone that Jackie plunges into the ground brings to mind another rod plunged into the soil, but for an entirely different purpose, which was that electric rod that my friend's father used to rouse the earthworms.
1: Yeah, that's an active rod. This was a passive one. To be honest, it's so small, it looks a bit like a meat thermometer. And, you know, getting it into this hard ground was an absolute nightmare. But I'm so glad that she did try.

0: The term worm refers to a body plan, not a single lineage. And there are lots of kinds of worms. Some worms skillfully use stem cells to regenerate parts of those tubular bodies.
1: And in the extreme cases, when they get decapitated or they get really, really badly injured, these cells are recruited to proliferate and to produce all the cells that will give rise to the missing body part and restore it.
0: What that trick is teaching us about regenerative medicine next, as we continue with our Worms of Endearment on Big Picture Science.
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0: The worm's body plan has made the animals efficient movers and eaters, but earthworms are not the only cylindrical wrigglers. They have spade-shaped heads, but flatworms also have bilateral symmetry, a two-

0: shape and a rounded back end.
1: And in fact, they are flat, so they don't have a very prominent, you know, belly to back thickness. So they really, they look flat, and hence the term planaria. So they're like a plane, which distinguishes them as a unique type of worm.
0: Parasitic flatworms can make us sick, but non-parasitic flatworms, planarians, found in ponds and rivers and other aquatic environments, are providing valuable insights about human healing.
1: Hi, my name is Alejandro Sanchez Alvarado. I am an investigator at the Stowers Institute for Medical Research, and I work on stem cells and regeneration.
0: The properties of regeneration are broadly distributed among worms, but the champions of regeneration are flatworms. By studying how the worms use stem cells for extraordinary self-repair, Dr. Sanchez Alvarado hopes for insights into human regenerative medicine. So let's meet his laboratory subjects. Alejandro, I've seen videos of the worms, the planarians, in your lab, and I wonder if you could help our listeners imagine what I saw, which was a plastic container, maybe about the size of a cheese drawer, filled with a liquid, and then dozens of these little black flatworms, about the size of the end of a fingertip, and shaped like commas, swimming around. Is that an accurate description?
1: Yeah, I usually refer them as large as the as a toenail clipping, which is a really good description. They more or less have the same shape because they really negotiate obstacles by bending their body. So they always look kind of like a comma. That's how they avoid obstacles. And they do it very gracefully, Molly, because they have all of these beading cilia on their ventral surface that makes them look like they're ice skating. They're just gliding with such elegance on the plastic dish or the container in which they happen to find themselves.
0: Now, you have spent decades studying particular kinds of stem cells found in these flatworms called neoblasts. Mm-hmm. And that is a particular kind of stem cell. And what is unique about them?
1: As you know, almost all of our body parts come from, during embryogenesis, from this collection of cells known as pluripotent stem cells. These pluripotent stem cells give rise to every part of our body, okay? But they only exist during embryonic periods. I mean, they're beyond birth, you don't have these pluripotent stem cells. Planarians, on the other hand, somehow have managed to figure out a way to retain those pluripotent cells as adults. And these cells happen to be pretty much the fountain, the source that the animals use to restore tissue that is being lost through regular, you know, wear and tear. And in the extreme cases, when they get decapitated or they get really, really badly injured, these cells are recruited to proliferate and to produce all the cells that will give rise to the missing body part and restore it with ultimate fidelity, to the degree that after a few days or so, you wouldn't even know that the animal had been injured.
0: Well, you and your team are among the few who have actually watched planarians regrow parts of their body. So let's describe that. And there is a gruesome aspect to this, which is you do need to cut the worms, you know, in half. And I'm wondering if you immobilize them when you do that, and there's so many other questions, such as how you do it, how long it takes them to regrow the body part. But if you could just take us through some of that, how you do it, and then what happens next?
1: Yeah, so the best way to anesthetize cold-blooded systems is to essentially lower the temperature, because that lowers the action potential of neurons, which means that there is almost no transmission of signaling. So we tend to cool down the worms. But let me tell you a small detail that makes this a little bit of an overkill, is that the worms themselves split themselves in pieces to reproduce. So it's called, you know, asexual reproduction or fission. So the worm's tail would adhere to the substrate on which they're in, and then the head and the trunk begin to crawl away from this anchoring position, and then it stretches like a rubber band, and then just snaps, okay? And that takes about 20 minutes, okay, which is a long time to be stretching the body, right? And then what happens after that is within 45 minutes, the exposed wounds get covered by epidermis. They get covered by skin cells. In 45 minutes, requires no cell proliferation. They just migrate over the wound and they cover it, and then the healing process begins. All right, a razor blade is instantaneous. And so what we do essentially is that we cool the animals, and when we use a razor blade and then select the part of the animal where we want to amputate, so we normally do it perpendicular to the body plan of the animal, and then cut, that produces two fragments with two wounds, a headless fragment and a tailless fragment. And then you can watch these wounds heal, again, in 30 to 45 minutes. And then in 3 days, the areas of the wound begin to grow this little white tissue. It's unpigmented tissue that in the head is going to give rise to the tail, and in the tail is going to give rise to a head. And those tissues are referred to as a blastema, because it's a collection of undifferentiated cells. By day 4, you can actually begin to see the future eyes. By day 5, they're already sensing their environment. By day 7, they already behave like a flatworm. It's already searching food. It's already trying to move around, doing all stuff. Give it another week, the pigment kicks in, and then you cannot tell the amputated from the unamputated animal. So that's, you know, that's regeneration at high octane. It's like really 2 weeks, essentially, they're done.
0: Is there a limit on the size of the fragment that you cut from the animal?
1: Yeah, there's a great question. That limit turned out to be, the first person who discovered this, 1/279th the size of the whole animal. And that experiment was done by T.H. Morgan in the late 1800s, early 1900s, the same guy that worked on fruit flies and gave us modern genetics before he worked on Drosophila and fruit flies. He actually worked on planarians. But the beauty of this experiment is that we now know how many cells that is. It's about 8,000 cells. A fragment that has 8,000 cells can actually regenerate a complete animal.
0: That seems like a lot of activity happening in the body of that little animal on the cellular level.
1: No, it is. It is. And I have to say, Molly, that the more we study the so-called simpler system, the more extraordinary their complexity becomes. And so I no longer call animals or organisms as simple or complex. They're all exceedingly complex. It's really astonishing that, as you said, a small creature that lives in pond scum, literally, can actually do some truly, truly extraordinary biological activities that we would benefit immensely from understanding.
0: Okay, so let's bring it around to what you've discovered about the distribution of stem cells in the planarian's body and why this is an important question. So what did you find out about how the stem cells are distributed and how those signals are working together, are coordinating the regrowth of the animal?
1: Yeah, no. So what we found, essentially, we wanted to know what were the neighbors of these stem cells inside of the animal. And the reason why we wanted to define that is, number one, we've not been able to see something that is always constantly associated with the neoblasts, with the stem cells. Because in all other systems where people study stem cells, there's always another cell type that is in close opposition to the stem cells, and that relationship is known as a niche, or the space that the stem cells occupy to keep them undifferentiated and allow their regulation to produce the necessary daughter cells that will go on to differentiate into specific tissues or cell types. And what we found, to our surprise, was that any cell in the body of the planarian has pretty much an equal chance of being close to a stem cell, which is not what you would expect. You would always expect a very specific cell type in close association with the stem cell. So since there are no other examples that have been worked out as closely and as carefully for an adult pluripotent stem cell, this might be an explanation or part of the explanation as to why these animals can retain these pluripotent stem cells. So imagine that you can recreate that kind of environment near or at in close proximity to a stem cell in another system, you might be able to trigger, higher potency in those cells and the like. So I think this is a very important finding. It's a different type of microenvironment where somehow a large number of adult pluripotent stem cells can be maintained without any difficulty.
0: So it sounds like you discovered that these stem cells are not anchored in a particular niche, in a particular area, although you're using the word niche too, that they are found throughout the body, or at least they can be called into service if they need to be throughout the body. So you have stem cells communicating across great distances,
1: well, great distances
0: in a planarian, okay, but on the cellular level.
1: For a cell, it's a great distance,
0: But throughout the body, so when there's an injury, there is going to be a cell there that can respond immediately.
1: Mm-hmm.
0: Just to remind us again, refresh our memory of how stem cells work in our body and how that's different than how the stem cells work in the planarian, just so we can have that immediate contrast.
1: Yeah, so the best part, the best way to think about stem cells is that they also change during development. So the earliest stem cells that we have are essentially the stem cells that give rise to our body in embryogenesis. Those are called embryonic stem cells. If you now follow the natural trajectory, what happens is that when you're born, okay, you're going to have a lot of stem cells. But the stem cells are going to be very limited in what they actually produce. So, for example, the cells that give rise to all of your blood cells, okay, they give rise to red blood cells, white blood cells, et cetera, et cetera. Those cells are known as multipotent stem cells because they give rise not to all cell types, but just a few cell types, okay? That's one type of stem cell that you find in our body, in the adult body. Another type of stem cell, which is very useful and is one of the things that keeps us alive, are the stem cells that produce the lining of our gut. The lining of our gut is made out of epithelial cells, and they are derived from a stem cell population that resides in the digestive system that are constantly producing new daughter cells to replace the dying cells of the lining of our gut. The skin also is populated by a large number of stem cells. As you know, you get sunburned, you lose skin, well, it gets built anew. So those are normally the kinds of stem cells we find in the adult anatomy of most organisms, particularly us mammals. What we don't find are these pluripotent stem cells, okay? But we had them. We only had them during a very short period of our embryonic development, and then they went away, which means that we can make them, but we just don't know how to keep them.
0: And if we could make them, we might be able to regrow a heart or a liver or an arm. Is that where you're going with this?
1: That's right. And so one of the things that has accelerated the process, which tells me that it could be done, is the so-called induced pluripotent stem cells, which is the work of Shinya Yamanaka and also Jamie Thompson, they both discovered that you can take an adult differentiated cell from either a human or a mouse, introduce a couple of genes, and then incubate those cells with those introduced genes. And those genes will actually reprogram the differentiated cell to give rise to something that looks like an embryonic stem cell. So we can reprogram. The difficulty here is that you're going too far back in time. You're going all the way to the beginning of embryonic development. And so the tissues that are generated are not necessarily adult tissues. They are like, you know, early embryonic or early fetal tissues, which is a problem because we're no longer fetuses. I mean, we're already adults, right? So what I think that, you know, our work can do is help supplement that information, because these cells are not making embryonic tissues. They're making adult tissues from a pluripotent state. In fact, I think it's the only reason why planarians exist is because they have these cells in them. If these cells were there temporarily, I don't think planarians would be around. I think they would be extinct animals. And so if we can find out what is it that allows these pluripotent cells to produce adult tissues, that bridges that gap. And so that's more or less the direction we're thinking, that this kind of work that we're doing may actually help contribute to develop, you know, therapies to address things like spinal cord or muscle degeneration, or maybe even, you know, the loss of things like a finger or something like that.
0: Alejandro Sanchez Alvarado, thank you so much for joining us.
1: It's been my real pleasure, Molly. Wonderful having this conversation with you.
0: Alejandro Sanchez Alvarado is an investigator at the Stowers Institute for Medical Research, where he works on stem cells and regeneration. Well, Roland, that brings us to the big picture portion of the program. Where are your thoughts headed, other than underground?
2: Well, underground, absolutely, it's a place to be. The unifying theme here is that these are very simple creatures, but with so much to tell us. You know, whether it's Darwin just being fascinated by their behavior, Alejandro, you know, fantastic, the idea of these stem cells. They've retained some kind of primordial ability to sort of regenerate their body from the stem cells. So that's just not appreciated, I guess. The other mystery is whether earthworms really do respond to a low C and earth high G. I'm going to have to go and do that experiment. I've got a piano as well. Give me a moment and a few raindrops here in the UK. I'll do that for you, Ollie.
0: Okay, get back to us with the results, Roland.
2: I'll do that.

0: Well, we hit pay dirt with the talents of senior producers Seth Shostak and Gary Niederhoff, assistant producers Shannon Rosgiri and Brian Edwards, and contributor Sikon Akpan and Roland Pease. I'm the executive producer of Big Picture Science, Molly Bentley. Also, big thanks to our listeners and our Patreon supporters. The original music in the show is by Dewey DeLay and June Miyake, and this episode of Big Picture Science that considers the outsized contributions of simple animals is called Worms of Endearment.
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6: From WHYY in Philadelphia, this is The Pulse. I'm Mike and Scott. Rachel Zofness is a pain psychologist.
7: But I really think of myself as a pain detective.
6: She tries to untangle the deep connections between pain signals, emotions, and other factors like stress and nutrition.
7: We need to look at the complete recipe. 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
6: On today's show, new ways to approach pain. We'll hear about the role that our psychology and emotions play in producing pain. We'll find out why laughing gas is making its way into maternity wards. And we'll learn about emerging research on reducing the addictive properties of opioids.
8: The fact does remain that opioids do really work very well for all sorts of pain.
6: First, the news.
9: Live from NPR News in Washington, I'm Louise Schiavone. At least three people are dead with two injured after a shooter opened fire at an In-N-Out restaurant in Twin Falls, Idaho this afternoon. Boise State Public Radio's James Dawson has more.
10: Twin Falls Police Chief Matthew Hicks says he believes the threat to the community is over, with the suspected shooter found dead nearby, but that it isn't immediately clear how he died. At a press conference, Hicks described the scene as very chaotic.
11: We have literally hundreds of people that were in some way, shape, or form in the area of this restaurant at the time that are being interviewed right now.
10: The shooting took place in Twin Falls' busiest commercial area, with police shutting down roads and a nearby bridge, which is the city's only access to Interstate 84. A Twin Falls city spokesperson says he expects the death and injury count to rise as the investigation continues. For NPR News, I'm James Dawson in Boise.
9: Multiple Russian missiles slammed into Kyiv before sunrise this morning, one of the deadliest nights the Ukrainian capital has seen in weeks. Nine people have been confirmed dead, dozens hurt. Willem Marx has details.
12: Kyiv's mayor called it a brutal night for the city, with the barrage landing as President Trump appears to be backing away from a pledge to expand Ukraine's air defenses. Ukrainian officials say Russia fired more than two dozen ballistic missiles at the country, and that only one was intercepted, a sign of how thin Ukraine's supply of Patriot interceptors has become. President Zelensky met manufacturer Lockheed Martin executives this week after Trump suggested Kyiv could soon be permitted to build its own Patriots. But on Friday, Trump struck a more cautious tone on that possibility, calling the handover of that technology, quote, a hard thing to give away. For NPR News, I'm Willem Marx.
9: President Trump's social media platform, Truth Social, has started selling an early access version of his posts to investment banks and other institutions. The service is raising ethical questions. NPR's Bobby Allen has details.
13: For $100,000 a month, Truth API offers an early feed of the president's Truth Social posts. Since Trump regularly uses his social media site to make news about the economy and world affairs or hints at government policy, the posts can move the stock market. Former regulators with the Securities and Exchange Exchange Commission told NPR the service appears to violate insider trading laws against misusing government information for private gain. In response, a spokeswoman for Trump Media and Technology Group said the new product gives customers faster access to public information, saying critics have, quote, invented new theories of insider trading to attack the president. Government disclosure showed Trump made more than $2 billion while in office last year. Bobby Allen, NPR News.
9: A plane carrying 11 tourists crashed into a Peruvian field today. Two crew members also perished in the outing to view ancient pre-Columbian lines etched into the terrain in the Nazca Desert. Local officials reported the crash on Facebook. 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Most kids in the U.S. are getting a daily dose of caffeine. NPR's Ping Wong has more on a National Center for Health Statistics report.
14: More than 60% of U.S. youth consume caffeine on a given day. Younger kids, ages 2 to 11, are getting it from sweet bakery products, like those made with chocolate or coffee powder, and candy, flavored milk, and other beverages. Adolescents, ages 12 to 19, are getting caffeine from soda, those bakery products, and tea or coffee. The amount of daily caffeine increased with age. Teenagers were getting around 30 milligrams per day, about the amount in a can of cola. The results come from responses to the National Health and Nutrition Examination Survey collected from 2021 to 2023. While moderate caffeine consumption appears to be relatively safe for kids and teens, the study authors warn that caffeinated products may disrupt sleep and that sweets and sodas often come with high levels of added sugar. Ping Huang, NPR News.
9: From Arizona to Montana, a heat dome is bringing dangerously high temperatures to millions of people. In Las Vegas, the mercury hit 115 degrees. El Centro, California was expecting 118. There are warnings for people to stay inside, even as continued hot, dry air is raising concerns about wildfire outbreaks. The National Weather Service has issued a red flag alert for eastern Washington State and eastern Oregon. Wildfires are currently burning in both states. Oregon's Roe Creek Complex fire has grown to 490 square miles with 57% containment. I'm Louise Schiavone, NPR News.
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16: Major funding for The Pulse is provided by a leadership gift from the Sutherland family. The Sutherlands support WHYY and its commitment to the production of programs that improve our quality of life.
17: This is The Pulse, stories about the people and places at the heart of health and science. I'm Mike and Scott. Pain psychologist Rachel Softness has seen a lot of people with very serious issues, but one patient, a teenager, sticks out in her mind.
18: Oh my God, I will never forget Sam.
17: He was 16 when he first came to see Rachel.
18: He had long, unwashed hair, he was pasty and pale, and he sat on my couch and he rocked himself back and forth with the pain.
17: Sam had been diagnosed with chronic migraines and diffused amplified body pain, or juvenile fibromyalgia. It's a condition that causes pain throughout the body, and it left Sam mostly bedridden for 4 years, unable to go to school or keep up with friends.
18: And he had seen 14 specialists. He had been on 40 medications.
17: But nothing worked.
18: And no one really understood why.
17: Seeing Rachel was a last resort.
18: I am a pain psychologist, which makes me the used car salesman of the pain medicine world. Like, no one wants to see a psychologist for pain, including me.
17: Rachel has a different way of approaching pain than other specialists.
18: I really think of myself as a pain detective.
17: She writes about her work in her new book, Tell Me Where It Hurts, The New Science of Pain and How to Heal. Rachel tries to uncover the big and small factors that contribute to the severity of somebody's pain, what she calls the pain recipe.
18: I want to help them figure out what are the biological ingredients contributing to a bad pain day.
17: Factors like diet, sleep, and stress.
18: And so what I discovered with Sam early on
7: was that he was on what I like to call the white food diet. He just didn't like fruits and vegetables, so he wasn't eating them. He was eating pizza, pasta, bread, cereal, skipping fruits and vegetables, which of course is very dangerous for a body in pain. He was sleeping until 2 in the afternoon and staying up till 4 in the morning playing video games. He had undiagnosed and crippling social anxiety and depression and suicidality. He had been on the medications. He needed more than just that. So part of treating pain is helping my patients get out of bed and back to life.
17: Rachel gave Sam a nutrition plan. She worked on his sleep patterns and she got him out of bed one step at a time.
7: So week one, Sam's task was to stand outside on his porch in the sun. Just that. Week two, Sam walked to the corner mailbox to mail a letter. So his mom would give him some letters. He would go to the corner mailbox. Week three, and by the way, he was also texting some friends. He was trying to reconnect socially. Week three, he was walking to the dog park with his dog, and he was inviting a friend over to kick a soccer ball in the backyard.
17: Sam also started working with a tutor to catch up on all of the schoolwork he had missed.
7: And what started happening was that as his social and emotional and biological health changed, his pain started to change too.
17: Sam eventually went back to school and even attended prom.
7: Which is my favorite part of the story. He got asked to prom, not by one girl, but by two, and he said yes to both. And I went to his high school graduation and he stood on stage and he said, "If you had told me 4 years ago I'd be graduating high school, I never would have believed you." And what's so moving and important to me about this story is that pain is treatable. The treatment for pain just isn't a pill alone. For chronic pain in particular, we need to help patients, and by patients, I mean all of us, because none of us are going to escape pain. We need to look at the complete recipe. Like, what we know about pain is that pain is a whole person problem that requires a whole person solution.
17: Millions of people in the U.S. live with chronic pain. For many of them, it's so severe it impacts their daily activities, their ability to do things they enjoy. Science can explain many of the mechanics of pain, how pain signals travel from an injury to the brain, but the emotional and psychological processing of pain remains somewhat mysterious. On this episode, a different way to approach pain. Let's stick with pain psychologist Rachel Softness. She works with people who have debilitating pain and who have often seen many different specialists already. When you talk to your patients about pain, you have to be very careful in explaining to them what you mean when you talk about, you know, pain is more than what's in your body, because you don't want to give them the impression like this is all in your head. You're imagining this pain, right? So talk a bit about that dance.
7: Yeah. Oh, it's such a dance. And for the folks listening, if you remember nothing else, I want you to remember this word. Science says that pain is biopsychosocial always. And what that word means is that, yes, of course, there are biological components to pain, like genetics and tissue damage and system dysfunction. And also, pain is much more than that. So if you imagine a Venn diagram with three overlapping circles, there's bio factors, there's psychological factors, which of course are steeped in stigma, like you mentioned, and there's social or sociological factors. And pain lives in the middle of all of those things.
17: Rachel says emotions play a big role.
7: Pain ultimately isn't constructed just by the body part that hurts. Pain is ultimately constructed by the brain. And the parts of the brain that make emotions, like our amygdala and our limbic system, also make pain. And what that means is that every sensory message from our body filters through our brain's emotion machinery, before it becomes the thing we call pain. So it's never just emotional. It's never just all in our head. But emotions are a critical part of this pain recipe.
17: And I guess instinctively, we all know this, right? From experience, because if I, you know, let's say my arm hurts and then I have a really annoying meeting at work, I'm probably going to be like, oh, my arm is hurting me like crazy and I have to sit in this stupid meeting. But if I go somewhere really fun, I'm probably going to forget that my arm hurts because I'm doing something I'm enjoying. So we've all had that experience.
7: Exactly. That's right. And I do think that's what's so intuitive about explaining pain this way. Like, we all know our bodies hurt more during times of stress and duress. We have all seen that. Usually when I help my patients figure out the ingredients in their pain recipe, which is how I like to talk about it, people usually are aware that high stress is a trigger for pain. And of course it is, right? Like, emotions are somatic by definition. That word has become stigmatized in medicine, but I just want to say what it means. Soma in Latin literally means of the body. And every emotion has a somatic, physical, physiological component. Like, when we are stressed and anxious, our muscles get tense, which amplifies pain. Our bodies bump out cortisol, which is a stress hormone, which suppresses our immune system over time and, of course, affects pain. It changes our neurochemistry, which changes pain. So, you know, when we cry, salt water leaks from our face. Like, every emotion we have has a somatic component to it. And by definition, emotions are always affecting the pain experience. And like you said, that is very intuitive for all of us, but we never learn the science behind it, so it continues to be riddled with stigma and shame.
17: And when you say we, that also unfortunately includes medical professionals, right? They don't get a lot of education on pain at all.
7: Oh, gosh. So I teach pain science at Stanford to the next generation of doctors, and I also teach pain science to the next generation of doctors at UCSF. And the reason that I started doing that was because when I went down this rabbit hole of, what are we getting wrong? Like, why is chronic pain on the rise? Why are there 1.9 billion people around the globe, 100 million in the US alone, living with chronic pain? And those numbers are going up and not down. And what I discovered was that one of the primary reasons this is happening is because very few people ever learn about the science of pain, and that includes our doctors. 96% of medical schools in the United States have zero dedicated compulsory pain education. 96%. And the 4% of medical schools that have pain education focus on this outdated, erroneous biomedical model that focuses primarily, if not exclusively, on the body part that hurts, and they forget about the brain.
17: When Rachel works with patients, they have often already tried lots of other things. They are often frustrated. She starts by identifying the ingredients in their pain recipe, meaning things that make their pain worse. And then she creates roadmaps for her patients toward a life with less pain. Part of this roadmap is often movement, which is something that a lot of people who have chronic pain are having a hard time with, right? Because moving hurts, so I'm going to move less, and then I'm going to hurt more, and then I want to move even less. So how do you either reintroduce movement or keep movement going even though you do suffer pain?
7: You just hit the nail on the head. That's exactly what happens with pain is, you know, we have pain, we stop moving. The less we move, the stiffer our muscles get, the stiffer our joints get, the more painful movement becomes. And that is a vicious cycle that a lot of people with pain fall into, and understandably so. That is our natural response to pain. So the antidote is a tool called pacing. And pacing for pain is much like pacing for a marathon. Like, I am not going to ask you to go outside tomorrow and run 26 miles. That would be a big mistake. If you want to pace for a marathon, you know that you have to do it in small bits at a time. And the same is true for pain. So, You know, we said with the Sam story, step one was just having him stand on his porch in the sun and text just one friend, right? So that's exactly what we do for people with pain. And for my patients, I find the most effective trick, and for anyone listening, I recommend this as well, is to think of something, just one activity, that pain has taken from you that you want to get back. And it can really be anything. Like, it can be going for walks outside, but it can also be, I had a patient who missed and loved Irish dancing. And there was a patient I had who missed fudge making. So it doesn't matter the activity. And then we map out the steps that would be required for you to do that thing. For someone who loves fudge making, maybe that first step is, I have to make a grocery list. You know, and I have to go to the grocery store. And make no mistake, going to the grocery store requires driving and walking. That's activity. So I usually have my patients tell me something that they miss and they love, because it's not going to work if I tell them what to do. It has to be something that we are motivated intrinsically to get back to, and that will activate the pacing protocol.
17: And I guess on some level, it requires us to reinterpret the pain signal. Because, you know, if I have hurt my elbow and now basically my elbow is telling me, don't do this movement, right? That's a valid signal. But with chronic pain, there isn't that much important information that's telling me, don't do something. It's more noise. And we have to learn how to interpret that not as being a warning shot.
7: It's the most complicated and important message for people living with chronic pain. So I want to say the science underlying it. We said that acute pain is short-term pain, 3 months or fewer. And with acute pain is often a sign of damage or danger. Like if you go for a run and you suddenly have ankle pain, I want you to stop. I want you to pay attention. I want you to rest and maybe go to the doctor, right? With chronic pain, what we know about chronic pain is that chronic pain is a disease of the central nervous system, your brain and your spinal cord. And what has happened with chronic pain is that the central nervous system has become hypersensitive and overprotective over time. There's a name for this. It's called central sensitization. And what that means is, you know, the pathways in our brain are like the muscles in our body. The more we use them, the bigger and stronger they get. So I was a kid who played piano, and over time, the more I practiced piano, the bigger and stronger the piano pathway in my brain became, until I could sit down at the piano and my fingers just knew what to do, right? I didn't even need to look at the sheet music. And unfortunately, the same is true for pain. The longer our brain practices pain, the bigger and stronger the pain pathway in the brain becomes. And when that happens, we say that our brain and our nervous system have become sensitive to pain. And what that means is that our brain has become a highly sensitive instrument, and small bits of sensory data from the body are now being amplified. And pain is our body's danger alarm. So these amplified messages are telling us that there's danger, something terrible is happening, when in fact that is not true. And the way I like to think about this is, you know, we've all seen that sensitive car alarm. Mm-hmm. You know, like you're sitting at home doing something and you look out your window and a cyclist rides by and there's this car and the alarm is beeping and blaring and the lights are flashing and you're looking at the car and no one is breaking in. The glass is fine. You know, everything is still in the car, but the car is screaming as if there's an emergency. And you're like, bro, you're fine. You're fine. No one's breaking in. You're okay. And a brain on chronic pain is much like that car alarm. It's highly sensitive. It's telling you that there's danger, but chances are high your body is actually safe. So like I like to say to my patients with chronic pain who tell me, my patients will tell me, you know, I went to a picnic with my friends and the pain alarm was screaming. I was in terrible pain. And I will ask them, is going to a picnic with your friends dangerous for your body? And, you know, we all know that it's not. It's not. It is not dangerous with chronic pain to go to a picnic with your friends, but your central nervous system is telling you that it is. And that relationship, this relationship between pain and danger is so challenging to break because it's innate, right? Like it's inborn. We are from an early age, we have this association between pain and danger. So that's why this information and the science is so critical to impart to people.
17: And then we also fear the pain, and that makes us more anxious. So it is a very vicious cycle type situation.
7: It is a vicious cycle. And, you know, the crazy part about that is what science tells us is that fear and stress and anxiety actually amplify pain volume in the brain, right? So pain is the brain's danger alarm. So the more data we have that something dangerous is happening, the higher the alarm will go, which is why, you know, things like progressive muscle relaxation and mindfulness strategies and relaxation strategies are actually effective for lowering the pain alarm. Like we've known that for centuries. It's one of the reasons Lamaze breathing is so effective for women in childbirth. Like this has been known for forever, but we don't look at those components of the pain alarm when we're talking about pain management or pain treatment.
17: So for people who live with chronic pain, how do they get started on this path toward a life with less pain?
7: The thing I don't want is for people to feel overwhelmed by this information. Mm-hmm. Like treating pain, believe it or not, is actually quite straightforward. I'm not saying it's quick and I'm not saying it's easy, but I am saying that it can be done. Like anybody and everybody can create an effective pain plan. And the way we do that is by crafting our pain recipe. Like we want to know the ingredients that go into making a bad pain day. So that's the place I like to start with people is, you know, I recommend there is, and tell me where it hurts, this whole protocol for mapping out your pain plan and for putting together a very basic pain recipe. So like if you're having a bad pain day, I want you to start noticing, what are the ingredients that are going into making that day a bad pain day? How was your sleep last night? You know, when you're hungry, are you reaching for fast food or chips or, you know, unhealthy food? What's going on in your personal life? How's your stress? And that will help us craft a low pain recipe. So it is eminently doable, and there's a lot of hope for treating chronic pain.
17: But it does require an investment in ourselves to continue to feel well.
7: Yes, it requires investment, and it requires time, and it requires attention. And that is understandably frustrating because, you know, people who have had pain for 10 years will say, I have tried everything under the sun. Like, are you telling me you want me to start from scratch? And, you know, the answer is no. Of course, pain medications are helpful. No one is saying that's not true. And there are a lot of habits people with pain have developed that do already help their pain. So you are already on this journey. I think the challenge is when we sit down to look at our complete pain recipe, I want us to be looking beyond just our biology, beyond the disease, beyond the tissue damage. Because if pain is a whole person problem that requires a whole person solution, that actually gives us a lot of power to change a lot of different ingredients. So yes, as you said, it is an investment and it is time, but that's not necessarily a bad thing.
17: Is this newer thinking and science on pain catching on? You know, we're still living with the horrible fallout from a prior approach to treating pain, which was, oh, these very safe opioids that have killed untold thousands of people. So is there an appetite to get this right? And do you feel like some of this is catching on?
7: So there is a huge demand for a different approach to treating chronic pain. And again, I want to say clearly, pain medications can absolutely be a part of the recipe. They just aren't the whole thing. So it is catching on because people are hungry for alternate answers, but we continue with this terrible pain education, not just in medical schools. Again, I mentioned 96% of medical schools have zero compulsory dedicated pain education, but that actually
18: exists across healthcare. Like, as a psychologist, I got zero pain education. I had to pursue that on my own. And I got that prior as a human biology and neuroscience major, thankfully, you know, but psychologists are not given this. Physical therapists have a terrible lack of pain education, occupational therapists, nursing. I mean, this is a global problem across healthcare, but it's not for lack of wanting it. Like, healthcare providers are desperate for pain education and interested in it. And I do see a cultural shift toward a more biopsychosocial framework. But I think until the time when we go to the doctor with chronic back pain and our doctor says to us, I'm not just going to look at your back scan. I'm also going to ask you about diet, sleep, social health and emotional health, that we'll really see this shift. And sort of, this for me is sort of a call to action. Why aren't we seeing that in our doctor's offices? What will it take for our healthcare professionals to say to people with pain, this is more than just a body part problem. This is a whole person problem. So I'm going to look at your social and emotional and physical health, all three together.
17: Rachel Sofness is a pain researcher and psychologist. She's an assistant clinical professor at the University of California, San Francisco School of Medicine. Her new book is Tell Me Where It Hurts, The New Science of Pain and How to Heal. Coming up, some hospitals are offering a different way to treat labor pain, one that patients might be familiar with from the dentist office.
19: As you breathe it in, just like any gas, oxygen, so on, it's taken up into your bloodstream, circulates to your brain, your spinal cord, and so on, and it reacts on a variety of receptors.
17: That's next on The Pulse.

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1: Well, people that are in party leadership and everything say that they care about fighting back against Donald Trump. It doesn't really feel like they're doing much to fight back other than saying, here's my strongly worded letter. Right? People want fighters.
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3: This is The Pulse. I'm Mike and Scott. We're talking about pain and new ways of addressing it. Nitrous oxide, NO2, is commonly used in dentist offices. Patients inhale a mixture of nitrous oxide and oxygen, which reduces pain and makes them feel more relaxed. It's often referred to as laughing gas because it can make people slightly euphoric and giddy. There's a whole genre of laughing gas patient reactions online.
4: This is Austin, and I just barely turned on the nitrous.
5: Theoretically, Lauren is a hyper responder, so we'll see.
6: Yeah. Laughing. keep it going.
5: She's crying too.
6: Now she's crying.
4: I'm crying.
5: It's because I'm laughing.
7: Have you had a laughing gas before?
8: No.
9: Hey, Steph,
10: how's the laughing gas feel?
11: I have laughing gas on?
10: You have laughing gas on. Do you feel very relaxed, very chill?
11: Yeah, it's chiller than during the daytime because usually I have to go like that.
12: Oh, yeah.
3: That side effect, the euphoria especially, has also led to some abuse of NO2. People suck it out of big balloons at concerts or out of whipped cream canisters where it serves as a foaming agent. But back to a clinical setting, nitrous oxide could help women who are struggling through labor and delivery. It's an option that hospitals in the U.S. are increasingly offering to patients. Andrew Stelzer reports.
13: Sarah is a mother of three. Her oldest was born in 2019. She labored at home for a while and then went to the hospital.
14: So when I got there, they did give me an IV pain medication, which I requested. It worked well. And I remember saying to like my husband and the staff, I was like, either the IV medicine wore off or like it's time to have a baby. Because I had been a little more comfortable after they gave me that medicine and it had been maybe 45 minutes and just the pain had shot up again.
13: It was time to make a decision about what kind of pain relief to use.
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1: It brought it down from a 9 to maybe a 7, and that felt like a big difference.
2: Because my goal was to just sort of like maintain my mobility and like stay in the moment, that was really all I needed.
1: The fact that Sarah was at one of the few hospitals that offered this option was no accident. She's a labor and delivery nurse, works at this hospital, and had campaigned for them to make nitrous oxide available to patients. Sarah is also very active on social media and posts under the handle LaborJunkieRN.
3: A high-risk labor and delivery nurse, when your provider performs a cervical exam, if you consent to it, you're going to hear them say three numbers, like 2, 80, minus 3.
1: Her hospital has given her permission to create content, but she can't reveal her full identity or where she works. That's why we can't use her last name in this story. One of her videos shows her during labor using nitrous oxide. She's kneeling over a bed, breathing nitrous oxide through a mask, and you hear the sound of the tank rumbling in the background.
4: We're coming, Sarah. Doing amazing.
5: Good job.
4: Her down.
1: The number of birthing facilities in the U.S. offering nitrous oxide for labor and delivery is growing. In 2011, fewer than 5 hospitals offered it. Now, there are well over 1,000.
6: People are just happy to have more options.
1: That's Liza Livright. She's an OBGYN and medical director of labor and delivery at Thomas Jefferson University Hospital in Philadelphia, where nitrous oxide has been available since 2024.
6: It's important that patients understand and that also providers understand that it doesn't work like an epidural. And because it's momentarily on and momentarily off, it washes out of the system very quickly, so it doesn't have these like long-lasting effects.
1: Nitrous oxide is an analgesic, meaning it reduces pain. But Liza says its anxiolytic or anti-anxiety properties are usually more important for her patients.
6: Pain can be defined in so many ways. And I actually, you know, thinking about it in the frame of labor in particular, I think about pain and I think about suffering. Pain is the experience of the uterus contracting, of the cervix dilating, of the vagina dilating, of pressure on the rectum. I mean, pain can be all of those things, and it can be a centralized experience. When you dip into suffering, it's when that pain leads to a stress response, anxiety, and that is really when interventions are encouraged or suggested.
1: Liza says nitrous oxide can be a useful tool to get through difficult moments during labor and delivery.
6: It kind of helps people ignore their pain rather than like taking the pain away.
1: Mark Rollins is a professor of anesthesiology at the Mayo Clinic in Rochester, Minnesota. He's also on the American Society of Anesthesiologists Committee on Obstetric Anesthesia and helped write their guidelines on the use of nitrous oxide.
7: As you breathe it in, just like any gas, oxygen, so on, it's taken up into your bloodstream, circulates to your brain, your spinal cord, and so on, and it reacts on a variety of receptors. So there's receptors that are called NMDA receptors. There's GABA receptors. It also activates certain opioid and noradrenergic receptors, and all of those can help provide pain relief.
1: Within about 30 seconds, nitrous affects the entire body. An epidural, on the other hand, is more of a local anesthetic. It's injected into the spinal cord in order to block the pain signals from being transmitted to the brain.
7: So, unlike nitrous, I'm not trying to get it into the bloodstream. I'm trying to get it into an area where it can diffuse into various receptors coming off of the spinal cord.
1: Studies have found very few side effects, besides potential nausea or dizziness, that go away shortly after the mask is removed. And it's important to note that medical use is very different from inhaling the gas from a whipped cream canister or

0: or a big balloon at a concert. In those situations, the danger is that people are inhaling too little oxygen, and hypoxia, or oxygen deprivation, can cause fainting or even damage to the brain. Because it's a relatively new option in the U.S., there's a lot of curiosity and questions, both from expectant moms and healthcare professionals. That's why Sarah, the nurse, keeps posting about it.
1: Here's what it was like for me to use the nitrous oxide during birth. Straight away, it only reduces the pain a little bit. You still are going to feel a whole lot. For me personally, I find it the most helpful at the very end of birth, like when I'm pushing. And I kind of see that pattern with my patients.
2: Most of the reactions are like a lot of curiosity or maybe relief. They're like, oh, I didn't know that was an option. I'm going to see if my hospital has it.
0: Increasingly, that answer is yes, the hospital does have it. With a relatively low cost, minimal side effects, and word continuing to spread, nitrous oxide could become pretty routine for the next generation of American moms. Regardless of whether it's helping them reduce pain or feel less anxiety, Liza says giving patients in labor more options leads to better long-term outcomes for the entire family.
3: I mean, I think we're learning more and more now about how the birth experience impacts both the immediate postpartum period and also long-term mental health. Having a birth that you feel empowered by your decisions, that your team listened to you, listen to what you need, especially from a pain perspective, that actually has better outcomes in the long term. From a bonding with your baby perspective, from a mental health perspective, from a desire to return to having another child, you know, sure, you can look on paper and say, oh, we had a healthy delivery and a healthy baby, and everyone went home, no complications. That's not the whole picture.
0: Having a baby is a milestone moment. Those birthing stories are often told over and over for years or decades to come. If a tank of gas can ease the stress of that life-defining event and send patients home happier, that's certainly no laughing matter.
4: That story was reported by Andrew Stelzer. 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I'm Mike and Scott. 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Coming up, opioids have become the medication non grata as the country continues to struggle with a massive addiction crisis. But what alternatives are emerging for pain patients?
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6: 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When fresh-faced Elliot lands an exciting job for renowned artist, icon, and provocateur Erica Tracy, his fantasies come true as Erica taps him to become her sexual muse. Discover more about I Want Your Sex at thelittle.org.

0: This is The Pulse. I'm Mike and Scott. We're talking about new ways to manage pain. Medications are a very important part of treating severe pain for many people. Opioids have become a lot more restricted in the U.S. after the country plunged into an opioid addiction crisis. But
1: the fact does remain that opioids do really work very well for all sorts of pain under various different situations.
0: That's neuroscientist and addiction researcher Anjali Rajadaksha. She directs the Center for Substance Abuse Research at Temple University in Philadelphia. One of the big underlying questions in her work sounds simple.
1: What are drugs actually doing to the brain?
0: What are the beneficial effects? What are the negative impacts? And when it comes to opioids,
1: people have been thinking about, okay, can we separate the beneficial pain-relieving aspects of opioids from the addictive aspects?
0: Here's what makes opioids effective and addictive.
1: The way they work, so opioids in general, they act on the brain, on the spinal cord. There are specialized receptors where opioids bind. Now, our body creates its own natural opioid-like molecules that are very important for just, you know, the body to regulate pain, the body to regulate reward, and various other things such as even learning and cognition. Prescription opioids bind those same receptors, and it just turns out that they are so powerful at curbing pain and pain signals. So that's why they work well. But they also have this other side to them where in the brain, they act on parts of the brain that drive what we call reward. So everything that is pleasurable, anything from food or anything that makes us happy, there is a reward center in the brain. And one of the chemicals that works in this reward center is called dopamine. Dopamine is really important for the brain. And for our survival, opioids act on that same system. And it increases dopamine at such high levels that after repeated use of opioids, the brain then becomes used to this part and this addictive, dependent, reinforcing part of opioids. So opioids are great because they do help with the pain and they work on the pain centers of the brain and the spinal cord, but they also have this other side.
0: She and her team recently stumbled onto something new.
1: This was an unexpected discovery we made.
0: They were looking into the body's own cannabinoid system, or endocannabinoid system. It helps regulate functions like pain, mood, appetite, sleep, memory, and immune response.
1: So we were researching, we were trying to figure out various different ways we could tap into this cannabinoid system. Through a series of experiments, we found that there was this one endocannabinoid called 2-AG.
0: That's a specific naturally occurring molecule in the brain.
1: That if we were to naturally increase it in the brain, it's able to dampen, I'll call it the addictive side of opioids, but it maintains the analgesic or the pain-relieving side of opioids. And we could tap into this one specific molecule in the brain, and lo and behold, we are able to separate these two aspects of opioids. So a lot of our work is around that.
0: Anjali and her team are in the preclinical phase of this research, testing it on the cellular level and in mice.
1: We are now at the phase where we know we have really good results in our animal models. We are slowly entering the phase of drug discovery. So really finding the right kind of reagents or treatments that we can eventually develop to do clinical trials for patients. And so we're kind of in that phase specific for this aspect of can we make opioids safer?
0: When we think about the brain, I always worry about the fact that it is such a complicated system.
1: Yes.
0: And everything that's happening happens in a very small space.
1: Correct.
0: And that small brain is
1: Correct.
0: Doing incredible work
1: Yes.
0: all the time.
1: Yes.
0: So I can only imagine that it's very difficult to try to address like one aspect and not impact 100 others.
1: Yes, absolutely. It is. And that's exactly what we're doing right now. So we are with our discovery we made, this one molecule we have discovered that can help specifically with opioids and its addictive properties. We are now going into the brain and looking, because we have the tools, and looking at where are all the possible places this molecule 2-AG could be acting. There are multiple things that come out of these studies. First of all, we learn about the brain. We learn about, you know, the reward centers versus the pain. So our understanding of pain is growing. And then we can incorporate the complex question of, okay, is this molecule safe? I have to say, you know, I've been a neuroscientist for 30 years, and there's no time than now that we can actually do a better job and work towards safer treatments.
0: So if I picture this molecule as a key,
1: yes,
0: you essentially have to make sure it unlocks the right door and the right door only, and doesn't happen to fit into 50 other doors where it could create all kinds of havoc.
1: So, yes. And then I'll do a middle ground is, I think that it is really probably impossible to have the 0-1 situation. Instead, the middle ground is there may be some aspects. So we always hear about side effects from, you know, look at the ads and, you know, that we see for various different indications. I think the middle ground is finding that those, you know, side effects that are manageable, that still there is that benefit that is created by the medication with these side effects. So wouldn't we rather live with less pain, and we may have a few side effects, but of course we don't want the really detrimental side effects, because the body is complex. And yeah, so I'm more in the, let's do a good job, let's find that middle ground so that we can at least provide medications that can be helpful in to patients for whatever condition we're treating.
0: And what is the need for this? What are we seeing in the country when it comes to pain and chronic pain and severe pain? I feel like on some level, the conversation about pain has taken a backseat to a conversation about addiction.
1: You're very right. And that's primarily because of this. Opioids work really well, the overprescription. There is just in general with pain. So one of the things that I'm noticing now is there is the aspect of management of pain. There are two sides to it in terms of just taking pain medications. So either patients are concerned about taking opioid treatments, opioid pain medications. Physicians and doctors are really concerned about, okay, am I overprescribing? And so they may end up underprescribing, but there is always this worry. So I think that that is one of the aspects of this worry about becoming dependent on an opioid keeps people as well as physicians from perhaps getting the either prescribing or getting the best kind of treatment. So I think that that is one aspect. The other aspect is that opioids also, even though they manage pain, they can also cause a lot of other side effects. So prescription opioids that are primarily used are morphine, now fentanyl, but oxycodone, also OxyContin. After repeated chronic use, they actually start working less. So there's this effect of just, it's called tolerance. So then the doses are increased. But with that, what happens is that there is the unfortunate negative effect of withdrawal. There's, you know, physical withdrawal symptoms. There are other, also the body is sensitive. So there's nausea, constipation, dizziness. And as you said that we've been talking less about pain, pain comes in so many different forms. So I think that that also attention to that is definitely needed as we're thinking about safer and better pain medications.
0: Because for people who are living with very serious pain, they still need answers.
1: Correct. Correct.
0: So, yes. I think a lot of people now feel like there is nothing out there for me. Or if I need a prescription, I'm being looked at as medication seeking, or I can't access this prescription. So there really hasn't been a lot of movement in the space.
1: Yes, I agree. And I think that it kind of swung to one end of the pendulum where the concern about opioids perhaps led to less prescriptions. So there is that downside where they're not getting the medications that they need. I have to, on a positive note, I have to say that through my own clinical colleagues, I hear that the regimen for pain management has gotten better so that one can alternate between giving a strong opioid with also just, you know, ibuprofen actually works quite well. Acetaminophen, so like Advil and Tylenol work well. So that aspect, I don't think we hear enough about this, and I can definitely share as a scientist, there is a lot of movement because we know that the patients, you know, there are plenty of patients that need the, you know, relief for all sorts of pain, that there is a movement in the number of research studies going on even non-opioid prescriptions. I feel very hopeful about that. The more we're learning about different kinds of pain, we can then develop different treatments, and some of them are non-opioid. And then there are other ways, which is like, for example, I described as how can you make an opioid less addictive so then it can be safely prescribed.
0: Okay, so in terms of this accidental discovery that you had, what is the appetite for something like the discovery you're working on? I'm thinking the pharmaceutical industry is probably very gun shy at this moment in time to release a new drug that is not addictive, because we heard that before, right? And that's the big bone of contention. So what are the hoops you're jumping through to even get to where you're getting?
1: Really, really good science and testing preclinically, testing and making sure that some of these new molecules and new compounds we have are not addictive. Don't make at least in our preclinical models, don't make animals dependent. And we do have really good models. So that is the benefit of doing some of the basic research. Vertex, the pharmaceutical, came out with just a few years ago, they're based in Boston, came out with a non-opioid analgesic. And that has actually spurred interest within the smaller biotech companies and, of course, perhaps pharma. So there is this now, there is this slow, it's coming back. All of us are kind of bouncing back from the challenges that we've faced from, you know, the last 20 years to really look at, okay, can we go back to trying to find non-addictive pain treatments. And we're also so much more advanced than we were in terms of what we can do and how we can study this. So I think we are in a better place and it's coming back. Pharma, biotech, the government, very interested in moving this kind of research forward.
0: Because even though this crisis has been devastating to the country, there's still a lot of pain.
1: Absolutely. There's a lot of pain. There's a lot of all sorts of pain. And you're very right. You said it really well that that kind of moved into the background in this phase of the opioid crisis. But it is slowly coming back in terms of really thinking about pain, understanding pain, coming up with treatments for pain, and thinking about the patients.
0: Anjali Rajadaksha is a neuroscientist and she directs the Center for Substance Abuse Research at the Lewis Katz School of Medicine at Temple University in Philadelphia. That's our show for this week. The Pulse is a production of WHYY in Philadelphia. You can find us wherever you get your podcasts. Our health and science reporters are Alan Yu and Liz Tung. Charlie Kyer is our engineer, and this week we had additional engineering from Julian Hertzfeld. Our producers are Nicole Curry and Lindsay Lazarski. I'm Mike and Scott. Thank you for listening.

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6: Coming up on the Arts Hour with me, Nikki Baady, the Canadian country pop superstar singer Shania Twain talks about how she got her big break.
7: It was a proper bigwig, comes from Nashville, Tennessee. 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
6: Indian director Tarsem Singh on his cult classic film, The Fall, 2 decades on, and British singer-songwriter Nadine Shah shares who her Pakistani musical heroine is. Also on the show, Oscar-winning US actor J.K. Simmons on playing bad guys, Chinese guitar trailblazer Shui-Fei Yang. We hear from one of my favorite writers and humorists in the world, the American essayist David Sedaris, and you'll hear my conversation with the Nigerian actor, writer, and director Uzoa Makapawa about her rom-com, Call of My Life. All that and more coming up on the Arts Hour.
8: Live from NPR News, I'm Dale Willman. President Trump said tonight he will hold off on any more attacks against Iran, at least for now. In a late-night social media post, he said Iran has agreed to the framework of a deal that would include the immediate reopening of the Strait of Hormuz. He also said the deal would mean an end to what he called Iran's nuclear threat, but he offered no details about the possible deal. Officials in Idaho say several people have been killed and a number of others injured in a shooting today at a fast food restaurant in the southern part of that state. Twin Falls Police Chief Matthew Hicks says the incident ended quickly.
9: I can also reassure the community right now, we believe that the threat to the community is over. The suspected shooter in this incident is deceased.
8: Hicks says it's not clear yet how many people were killed. Police are still trying to identify the shooter and understand the motive for the attack. They describe the scene as very chaotic. Twins Falls is 128 miles southeast of Boise. Kansas, Michigan, Missouri, Virginia, and Washington are all holding primary elections Tuesday. In Michigan, early voting is already underway in the primary for a critical U.S. Senate seat. As NPR's Sam Greenglass reports, the race is between a progressive insurgent and a four-term congresswoman.
10: The race between former public health official Abdul El-Sayed and Representative Haley Stevens has become so fraught, in part because it's seen as a proxy for so many debates roiling the party now. Insider versus outsider, farther left versus moderate, new media versus old. Alyssa Diebolt, chair of the Macomb County Democrats, says she's hearing a common theme from voters.
11: People are pissed. People are fed up. It's not working. Like, this is not working for the majority of people. Gas is expensive. Groceries are expensive. Healthcare is insane.
10: Democrats see holding on to this Michigan Senate seat as essential to retaking the chamber this fall. Whoever wins Tuesday will face Republican Mike Rogers, a former congressman. Sam Greenglass, NPR News, Farmington Hills, Michigan.
8: Canada's second-largest airline, WestJet, says it's canceled more than 270 flights so far today, ahead of a possible strike by flight attendants. As Dan Karpinchuk reports, a walkout or lockout could come as early as Sunday morning.
12: The union set the wheels in motion by calling a 72-hour strike notice a couple of days ago. That expires at midnight. WestJet countered by the threat of a lockout on the same timeline. The two sides are still at the bargaining table, and there are reports of some progress. But the main issue remains unpaid work, work before and after a flight. WestJet says grounding some flights is aimed at preventing crew and passengers from getting stranded. The timing of the threatened strike couldn't have come at a worse time at the height of the holiday travel season. And WestJet passengers are bracing for travel disruptions. Analysts say with the pressure on both sides ramping up, there's still time to make a deal. For NPR News, I'm Dan Karpinchuk in Toronto.
8: And you're listening to NPR News. Officials in Peru say a small plane crashed Saturday near the city of Nazca, killing all 13 people on board. There were two crew members and 11 passengers, including tourists from Italy, Germany, and Spain. The flight was expected to travel over geoglyphs carved into the nearby desert. A new federal plan released by the Trump administration to manage the drying Colorado River will target Arizona, California, and Nevada with big cuts. NPR's Kirk Siegler has more.
2: Under the plan, the three Colorado River Basin states, including California, could see upwards of 40% of their river water cut. Arizona's two Democratic senators say this places an unfair burden on their state. Next door in Nevada, Republican Governor Joe Lombardo says if given final approval, the plan could have, quote, devastating economic and environmental impacts. Water officials from the two states, along with the powerful Metropolitan Water District in Los Angeles, are pointing to their aggressive conservation gains made lately. On Facebook, the governor of the Gila River Indian community outside Phoenix warns that if the final plan doesn't meet U.S. treaty obligations to tribes, a court challenge could be coming. Kirk Siegler, NPR News.
8: Davis Riley shot a 7-under 63 on Saturday. He now takes a one-stroke lead at the PGA event that's underway this weekend at the Detroit Golf Club in Michigan. He closed with two consecutive birdies. He hit a 54-foot putt on number 17 and a 10-footer on 18. Michael Brennan is one stroke off the pace, while four golfers, including former leader Cameron Young, are three shots back in third. I'm Dale Willman, NPR News.
13: 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Other contributors include the estate of Joan B. Kroc, whose bequest serves as an enduring investment in the future of public radio and seeks to help NPR be the model for high-quality journalism in the 21st century. 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
6: Hello and welcome to The Arts Hour from the BBC World Service. I'm Nikki Beatty, bringing you a star-studded lineup of global guests and some cultural companionship with the best arts and culture conversation from across the BBC and beyond. Coming up, the country pop Canadian superstar singer Shania Twain talks about how she got her big break. Indian director Tarsim Singh on his cult classic film The Fall, two decades on. And British singer, songwriter and actor Nadine Shah shares her Pakistani musical heroine. Also on the show, Oscar-winning US actor J.K. Simmons on playing bad guys, Chinese guitar trailblazer Xuefei Yang, and we hear from one of my favourite writers in the world, the American essayist and humorist David Sedaris. That's not all, though. Later in the show, you'll hear my conversation with the actor, writer and director Uzoa Makapawa about her rom-com Call of My Life, which has been breaking box office records in Nigeria. And we welcome back as our cultural critic on today's Arts Hour, bringing her hot take on all today's fare, Zing Sing. So before we go any further, Zing, do you have a cultural highlight that you want to recommend to the world?
14: I would love to recommend a book called Taiwan Travelogue by Yang Shuangzi, which won the International Booker Prize. I think you featured it on the Arts Hour.
6: We did.
14: And it's a brilliant story about almost a proto-Anthony Bourdain-type travel writer from Japan, who's a woman, who goes on this kind of almost diplomatic trip to Taiwan to sample the country because it's now a Japanese colony. And she ends up falling in love with her female translator and interpreter. And it's a beautiful love story wrapped in a kind of ode to Taiwanese food. I mean, it left me feeling so hungry because some of the descriptions of food in that novel are so brilliantly vivid and realized. And it's also a great introduction to Taiwan as a country and its complicated history.
6: Thank you, Zing. First then, before Taylor Swift, there was Shania Twain, one of the most successful country music pop crossover artists ever. That don't impress me much. Come On Over, released in 1997, remains the biggest selling album by a female solo artist of all time. No other country album has sold more copies. She's back, age 60, having faced some struggles in recent years with a new album, Little Miss Twain. After contracting Lyme disease from a tick bite in 2003, Shania Twain literally lost her singing voice and had to undergo surgery. Her upbringing, too, was full of hurdles. Her parents were in a toxic and often violent relationship, and one day Shania became sole guardian of her siblings when both her mother and father were killed in a car accident. She told the BBC's Lauren Laverne about the moment she heard what had happened.
7: I collapsed hearing that news over the phone. My sister called me, and I could hear my little brother howling in the background. We were all just wailing together. The kids could not be separated after that accident. They needed to stay together.
15: And so then at 22, you become responsible for them, for the whole family, also for dealing with the personal and business affairs of your parents and their, you know, their working life. How did you get through the time that followed? It must have been so difficult.
7: I leave Toronto, of course. I'm back in the family, the last family home that we had, and that the kids were still living in when my parents died, and moved back in. I have to do a lot of things I know nothing about, like take out a second mortgage for the house to sustain what's going to happen next until the business equipment can be sold from the tree planting, and I'm selling vehicles off, and I'm in lawyer's office regularly dealing with the insurance because the passengers in the vehicle were suing and the truck driver was suing and everybody was, there was so many complexities to the accident itself. I had to understand the accident reports, things nobody would ever want to have to ever, you know, have to go through step by step. Just terrible. And I wasn't allowed to grieve because I'm thrown into this state of guardianship.
15: You'd had to give up on music, really. You were just overwhelmed by dealing with what had happened and looking after your family. But then your mother's friend, the woman who would become your first manager, Mary Bailey, found you a job. It was at the Deerhurst Golf Resort in Ontario. What did it involve?
7: I was singing in a cast of four other singers. The band had a horn section. I was very thrilled with that because I played the trumpet in high school. So I'm in this variety show at this golf resort, 6 hours from our hometown of Timmins. So we're quite far south now. And I had to move the kids to Huntsville, to this town, because I had an income that was steady and I could still sing. I couldn't travel around and leave the family. So I was very lucky to have this, as far as I'm concerned, at least in a permanent, steady job, and we all, us kids, can stay together.
15: But at one point, Mary arranged for someone to come from Nashville to watch you perform. Tell me about that. How did it go?
7: So for the 3 years that I'm singing at the resort, I continue to write music, of course. Writing, songwriting is at my core. That is what that's my joy. And, you know, the stage paid the bills and the songwriting was my love and the dream. I kept sharing my demo tapes with Mary. You know, she became like a second mother, honestly. And she would give me feedback. She sends the demo to somebody she knows in Nashville from her early days. He's a Nashville music lawyer, and he's blown away to the point where he comes all the way to the resort to see me sing live. And when I sang the song Wind Beneath My Wings, he just couldn't believe it. And now at this point, I've been at the resort for a while. I can sing in stilettos. I can wear a sequin gown. I can present more like a world-class performer.
15: So you've learned the skills of the trade, really.
7: I learned so much at this resort. I thought I would be there forever, paying bills, which I was grateful to be able to do. I knew eventually the kids would go away and it would be too late for me to have a career. And I was only 30 when I had my first top 10 song. So the stall was there in my efforts to become a recording artist. But the heavens opened because I was finally discovered.
15: Finally.
7: Like a proper discovery. It was a proper bigwig, comes from Nashville, Tennessee.
15: And offers you a big fat record contract. It's the dream. The dream.
7: And I go to Nashville, Tennessee, and I sit around that big round conference table and they say, Little Miss Twain, please sign your name.
15: Shania Twain. Today's cultural critic is Zing Seng. Did that impress you much?
14: Very good.
7: Sorry, I just had to do that.
14: I mean, I was really shocked to hear about Shania Twain's backstory.
15: Me
14: I guess
15: too.
14: Because when you listen to her music, there's no trace of this kind of traumatic upbringing or past. I grew up listening to her music, and for me, she was always a kind of country pop singer, uncomplicated, singing about boys and love. But to hear that she's come from this kind of background is actually really makes me reconsider her as an artist.
15: Oh, me too, in the best possible way. So where does she sit musically in terms of your tastes?
14: I think she definitely was of a very early 2000s era of women in country pop. People like Faith Hill, Jessica Simpson, Shania Twain was probably the queen of all of those. And then shading into groups of more conventional pop girls like Britney Spears, Christina Aguilera. She felt very much of that generation.
15: Yeah.
14: So it's amazing that at the age of 60, she's still making country music. And I do think there's a whole new generation of young country stars like Shaboozey, like Ella Langley, who are still kind of paying homage to this queen of country.
15: I love Ella Langley. So what is the new album like in your expert musical opinion?
14: I think it's Shania through and through. It's really country. I don't think, in a way, it's almost comforting that she hasn't really changed up her approach to music. It still feels very much her. I mean, I would have loved to kind of almost hear more of her personal story and her past in the music that she makes. But maybe for whatever reason, it's not something she wants to put out there.
15: But I wonder if we go back and listen to her lyrics with this not new knowledge about what she's been through, whether we would find hints of that in her earlier lyrics.
14: I think it's incredible that she's still performing.
15: Yeah.
14: At all, given the fact that she had Lyme disease. I saw her 2 years ago at Glastonbury. She's opened this year for Harry Styles. You would never know that she at one point had completely lost her voice.
15: Thank you, Zing. You're listening to The Arts Hour from the BBC World Service. What does it feel like to be a director whose film flops at the box office and isn't appreciated at the time, but is now seen as a bit of a masterpiece? That's what the BBC's Ellen E. Jones asked Indian filmmaker Tarsem Singh. It's 20 years since his extraordinary 2006 movie The Fall was released, in which an injured stuntman relates an elaborate and fantastical fable to a young girl and then finds himself in the surreal imaginary world that he's constructed. The Fall fell off a cinematic cliff because the high concept meant it couldn't find backing or decent distribution in a hostile Hollywood environment. Tarsem Singh was a bit of an outsider, which was probably a contributing factor. He'd largely worked on music videos and commercials at the time. Well, here he is, taking us back 20 years before his film became the cult classic it is today.
16: How'd you hurt your arm?
17: My head.
16: Me too.
18: I'll tell you a story.
19: How would you describe the film setting, you know, in space and time?
20: It kind of is timeless. That's why I think in retrospect, it is aging much better than it did. Because when it came out, people looking at it as, oh, is this naive? Is this what? And I just went like, oh, you're in a kid's imagination. You can do pretty much whatever you want.
21: They rode down from the high mountain deserts to a place he loved. A palace in the middle of a lake.
19: And what about these amazing locations that we see throughout the film? Is it true that the little girl, the actress who plays Alexandria, that she helped inspire them?
20: Yes. I'm going to all these locations that I'm doing commercials in. I just thought, I'll go there. And once I know the background of what the girl is imagining, I showed her all the pictures. And she pointed at this and that. And of course, if you think my work was ambitious, you have to listen to a kid talk. I mean, hers thing was 10 times more ambitious. And I just said, no. This is where we can go. So after about 28 countries, I think we pretty much had the story down because I didn't have the background of the people or the characters that I was introducing. I just said over the years, I'll figure it out. And whenever I get a commercial, I will only do commercials in those areas and I'll get those areas and fit them into the story. So it is a bit of a retrofitting on what she imagined.
19: Yeah, it's a wonderfully practical approach to making a totally fantastical story, just tagging it on the end of your commercial work.
20: It's not really how you, I always tell people that, you know, I didn't really have a solid script. We had an outline. And I just said, the child's going to make it.
19: Well, this is kind of what's fascinating about the story behind the story of The Fall, if you like, because I know, you know, it struggled to find distribution. You've talked about struggling to find finance, all of that. And then over the years, its reputation has really built steadily, and it's now a much beloved classic, I think widely considered so. Why do you think it is? What's changed?
20: It is a polarizing film because nobody knew what bucket to put it into. I remember when we showed it to people, they just want to know, you know, who's it for? And they go like, actually, it's for everybody. But it was kind of sabotaged up front and it kind of got completely taken off. Nobody wanted it. And it took me another 2 years to put it out myself. So I don't think the audience changes much. Like if it had a bigger, let's say, you know, critics behind it, it would have worked because then people have said, oh, it's this. Let me give it the time that I need to give. It's kind of like, you know, context. Like context is to a painting. You know, you see it on the side of the road and you go like, maybe $80. You see it in the museum and you think like, 800 million? I don't know. It just becomes that. But the critics that came and just completely ate it up and just said like, you know, polarizingly hated it or loved it. And I was kind of became aware of that. So the audience now kind of who are looking for something off center and are okay with polarizing film. But a lot of the newer people that saw it or saw that time of children are now critics. So they kind of like lionized it and came out.
21: We're a strange pair, aren't we?
0: Are you trying to save my soul? Hmm.
6: Tarsim Singh talking about his film, The Fall. Our critic on today's Arts Hour is Zing Singh. Are you a fan of the film, Zing?
14: I actually remember seeking it out on DVD, which is exactly what you talked about, the DVD revival of films that flopped at the box office.
6: Yes.
14: And I was completely blown away. And if anything, it made me sad that I didn't see it in cinemas because it's obviously such a cinematic vision. But, you know, I think the idea that a film can fail at the box office but get a second wind and a second go of success is really heartening for a lot of filmmakers.
6: So having seen it, why do you think it didn't land at the time?
14: I mean, as you say, it's incredibly high concept. It's a story within a story. It's a little bit like 1001 Arabian Nights, where someone is relating all these fantastical stories to a kind of passive audience. And I think maybe the visuals were just too imaginative and out there and fanciful for people to really get a grip on it. I mean, the costumes are incredible.
6: Oh, they're amazing.
14: But at the same time, they're completely placeless. Like, you don't really know, is this a period film?
6: Is it the future?
14: Fantasy?
6: Yeah.
14: Exactly.
6: Yeah.
14: But I think that's also one of the reasons why it really had this revival when it came out on DVD, because people were so gripped by how it looked.
6: Would you go and see it in the cinema today?
14: I would 100% see it in the cinema. Get Tarsim on it.
6: Yes. Do you have another cult classic in mind that perhaps went under the radar when it was originally released that you'd recommend to people listening today?
14: I think everyone will have heard of this, but Rocky Horror Picture Show completely flopped at the box office and it was kind of relegated to midnight showings because the distributors didn't know what to do with it. And then they realized that people were just turning up to these midnight screenings, knowing all the lyrics, dressing up,
6: taking little bits to throw at the screen.
14: Exactly.
6: Not that I'm encouraging that.
14: No, respect your local cinema.
6: Yes.
14: But that became part of its whole revival and resurrection as a kind of cult classic. And I think now it's one of the films that gets shown the most consistently, even after it's come out.
6: So have you been to a sort of midnight screening of the Rocky Horror Picture Show?
14: It's so fun.
6: I highly encourage it. I love it. Thank you so much, Zing. You're with The Arts Hour and I'm Nikki Beatty. Singer and songwriter Nadine Shah was born in Northeast England to a British mother with Norwegian descent and a father from Pakistan. Her musical influences growing up were therefore a diverse mix from Mariah Carey to Urdu ghazals, something which is reflected in her richly textured work. Ahead of her appearance at the legendary BBC summer series of classical concerts, The Proms, she spoke to Nick Ahad about a legendary Pakistani singer, Abida Parveen, who had a profound effect on young Nadine.
17: My father would play Abdul Parveen's music to me growing up, and I think hers was the first Pakistani female voice that I'd heard where the woman was singing with a much in a much lower register, just like when I first heard Nina Simone for the first time.
0: Right.
17: And, you know, I haven't always been a smoker, but I have always had a very, very low kind of baritone vocal. And so I was just drawn to these women, Abdul Praveen being one of them. And it was so different from every other Pakistani singer or Indian singer that I'd heard, you know, from Bollywood, always so, so high and quite unattainable to me. But it's the power. I don't speak fluent Urdu either. And it doesn't matter when I listen to Abdul Praveen because there is something very spiritual that I get from her music. Even though I don't speak the language, it really doesn't matter to me. And so, yeah, as part of my upbringing, she's, you know, me and my father, I idolize her. And, yeah, I think it's her spirit and the way that she uses her vocal. Not often, I think, vocalists are considered musicians. I think sometimes it's, people might say things like, oh, they're just a singer. Right. Oh, yeah, they just sing.
0: Right.
17: Abdul Praveen sings. And the way that she uses her her vocal is, it's otherworldly and it is so skilled. And I think that's been a massive inspiration to me, to really hone in on the skill of my vocal.
0: I think as well, when I listen to your music, I can hear those influences. This might sound like a really strange thing to say, although probably not for me, but I can hear your mixed heritageness in your music. Is that something that you're aware of?
17: It's something I'm aware of because people told me.
0: Right.
17: But it wasn't a conscious decision. But then now it's been pointed out, I do hear it. But of course, I mean, it makes perfect sense because that's what I grew up listening to. So it's like the Eastern scale and what have you, and the way that I'll slide over certain notes and go in between certain notes as well is way more typical of Southeast Asia than in Western music. And because my father has a beautiful singing voice also. You know, it's a muscle and you have to inherit it from somewhere, and it's him. And it's also, it's half hearing as well. And it's the music that I listened to growing up.
0: Finally, just quickly tell us about your new album that's on the way.
17: I genuinely am very proud of this one, but it has been a real labour of love. It's been very difficult to make financially for many different reasons. I decided also not to work with the same producer that I'd worked with for 5 albums. No falling out, nothing like that. I just wanted to know if I could do it myself, and I wanted to get myself out of that routine and just, you know, to really push myself and see what I was capable of. And it turns out quite a lot, you know. It turns out I'm quite capable, and it's I suppose it's my proudest work to date. And I imagine that the first single will be coming out, you know, the beginning of next year.
6: Nadine Shah, I am a big fan. And sidebar, you may have heard me singling out her acting performance as a suffragette in the recent film Virginia Woolf's Night and Day. And this was a rumour when I wrote this little piece of information earlier, but it's now been announced that she's doing the music for a Royal Shakespeare Company theatre production, and she's going to be actually acting in it. Zing, you are our cultural critic today, so back to her music. Can you in any way hear all the varied influences from her childhood, from her life and ethnicities in her work?
14: I think there's a real depth to Nadine's music, and I think initially, when you listen to it, it feels very straightforwardly influenced by dark wave music, by, you know, music by people like New Order. But actually, when you listen to it more, there is that kind of textured influence, which I think comes from this unique upbringing and heritage that she's had.
6: Yeah.
14: And it's interesting that we talk a lot about musicians who initially reject the influences and the tastes of their parents, but then kind of come full circle to what their parents were listening to.
6: Yeah. Abida Parveen, for people who don't know, is the queen of Sufi music. That's how she's referred to. And that kind of Qawwali voice is amazing. And I can hear some of that in Nadine's vocals sometimes. We can listen to a snippet of Nadine in action on stage for her BBC prom. This is the track Greatest Dancer, and she's joined by the Orchestra Royal Northern Sinfonia, conducted by Ellie Slorak.

Nadine Shah performing at this year's BBC Proms. That's it for part one of the show, but don't go away, still to come. The actor J.K. Simmons on playing an Irish-American gangster, writer David Sedaris on people stealing his work, and I'll be talking to Nigerian star Uzoa Makapawa. The Arts Hour's back after this.

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6: Coming up on the Arts Hour with me, Nikki Beatty, the Oscar-winning American actor J.K. Simmons on Playing Bad Guys, the ever-witty writer David Sedaris, music from pioneering Chinese guitarist Shuefei Yang, and my conversation with Uzo Amakapawa, a leading light in Nigeria's Nollywood.
7: There are different parts of Nollywood, right? There's Nollywood happening in eastern Nigeria, there's Nollywood happening in northern Nigeria,
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7: Nollywood happening in western Nigeria and other cultures as well.
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6: Welcome back to the Arts Hour from the BBC World Service with me, Nikki Beatty. And if you've only just joined us, in the first half of the show, we heard Canadian country megastar Shania Twain, the Indian film director Tarsem Singh, and the English singer Nadine Shah on her Pakistani musical inheritance. Coming up, the ever-witty writer and unique observer of life, US author David Sedaris, music from the pioneering Chinese guitarist Shuefei Yang, and my conversation with Uzo Amakapawa, a leading light in Nigeria's Nollywood. First, though, J.K. Simmons is a powerful and prolific American actor who's probably best known for his role as the megalomaniacal music teacher in the 2014 film Whiplash, which won him a hugely deserved Oscar. He was superb in the dual roles of Howard Silk in the TV series Counterpart and has carved a bit of an acting furrow playing flawed characters. His latest is as an Irish-American mob leader in The Westies, an MGM crime series set amongst the Irish and Italian gangs of 1980s New York. J.K. Simmons spoke to the BBC's Roman Kemp about the series and his role.
9: He just killed a made man. The Italians outnumber us about 100-1. They're going to come after us with everything they got. The feds are paying a lot of attention. Watch your back.
10: JK, I mean, look, it goes without saying pretty instantly in the show, it's not for the faint-hearted. I'll say that much.
11: No. Don't watch it with your preschoolers, please.
6: No.
10: There you go. Exactly. You play Eamon Sweeney, who's the gang leader. And the series, it starts, I guess, at a pivotal moment, wouldn't you say?
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0: later, but right now, this is what's going on.
1: So what is that moment that you're saying there? So how would you describe it for people?
0: It's the first of many moments of mayhem in the script. I'm like the anti-spoiler police.
1: Sorry.
0: So I don't want to just there.
1: Yeah.
0: But I guess we do have some laughs.
1: Yeah.
0: We got to send a message. Keep out of Hell's Kitchen.
2: Nobody is going to forget that we Irish built this neighborhood.
0: Nasty business, didn't I tell you?
1: JK, you lived in New York in the 80s, right?
0: I lived in Hell's Kitchen in the 80s when this show takes place. Yeah,
1: yeah. So, I was going to say, were you aware of the history before you got the project through?
0: Yeah, yeah. And I was an actor/waiter at the time, going out of town to do regional theater jobs. And basically when I was living in Hell's Kitchen, I was waiting tables at Joe Allen or one of the joints in the neighborhood and walking home at 1 a.m. with a pocket full of cash and doing a lot of this.
1: Wow.
0: Yeah.
1: But as well, you've brought us so many fantastic characters and bad guys, I guess you could call them, Spider-Man to Whiplash. Why is it so fun, I guess, playing a baddie or someone that, you know, that's got that extra bit of grit?
0: It's for me, the big challenge often is finding the humanity in this, you know, whether it's the head of the Aryan Brotherhood or the head of the Irish gang in Hell's Kitchen who's doing, you know, unspeakable things for his own personal gain. If there's not some glimpse of humanity in the writing, I don't know how to find my way into that. And there's, you know, despite all the mayhem, as we've mentioned, there is a soft Irish heart at the core of Eamon Sweeney, and I kept hoping for and finding opportunities to embrace that.
3: J.K. Simmons. Zing Sing. J.K. Simmons seems like such a lovely, learned, balanced human being. Why do you think he's so often cast as these pretty intimidating, often nasty characters?
4: I guess he's just got a look about him. His physicality is that of a villain. Apologies to J.K. Simmons, who I think is a very lovely man. But, you know, those kind of narrowed eyes, the shaved head, the kind of square jaw. He's not what you call a leading man. He's what you call a character actor. And I think those are the men who are so good at playing baddies.
3: Also, I think as a character actor, you can almost guarantee a lifetime of work. Whereas if you're a lead actor, if you're a star, a hero or a heroine, your work is minimized in some way.
4: It's a little bit like being a Premier League footballer. You've got maybe 10, 15 years of being at the very top of your game.
3: Yes.
4: And then you'll drop off as you age. But character actors are consistently employed throughout their lives, much like J.K. Simmons has been.
3: Yeah. Well, I am really enjoying the Westies. So I just watched episode 4. What are your thoughts on it, though?
4: For me, it's like a combination between The Departed, which is a Boston crime movie, famously based on Inferno Affairs, the Hong Kong film, and Say Nothing, which is the Disney Plus series about the Irish Troubles. So it's like this beautiful combination of two very distinct genres, but set in a New York of the 80s, which feels like a fresh kind of take on everything. It's really entertaining. I would say that anybody going in looking for the next Sopranos is probably going to be disappointed because there's not that much depth to it, but it is a really fun ride.
3: Thank you so much, Zing. You're listening to The Arts Hour from the BBC World Service. Uzo Amakapawa is a Nigerian actor, writer and director whose latest film, Call of My Life, has been described as a Nigerian rom-com. Set in Lagos, she plays Soluchi or Sol, a 31-year-old call center worker who's emotionally wounded and recovering from a bad relationship.
5: DLC, my name is Sol. How may I help you?
6: Oh, hey, it's Sol. It's you.
7: You have a sonorous voice.
3: When a chance phone call introduces her to the kind and attentive Eli, she finds herself drawn to the possibility of love again. To embrace the happiness she deserves, Soluchi must overcome her fear of rejection and learn to open her heart. When I spoke to Uzo Amaka, she told me that the premise of the film drew on her own experience, though not in the way you might expect.
5: I did work in a call center for 2 years. That was my day job. And it was fun. It was a fun experience. I loved working there and I just took notes. It was very interesting. I'm such a big you know, observe.

0: server.
1: Yes.
0: Even of my own life, when, you know, when I go through life and I go through experiences, it's almost like I'm an outsider watching myself go through these things. So working at the call center, I was so interested in just how the relationships at the call center happened and the calls that came in, oftentimes calls unrelated to even the network that I was working for. And I was just curious about those things and made notes every now and then.
1: Well, it was really clear to me that you'd done some research, because we established very quickly in the film that the demand for productivity at speed from the employees is needed. There's no room for going off script and being an empath.
0: Yes.
1: But tell me, the film's been described as a Nigerian rom-com. How would you describe it?
0: I would describe it as a rom-com, period.
1: Okay, good. Because my next question was going to be, I also saw it described as a Nollywood rom-com, and I wanted to know, what would constitute a Nollywood film as opposed to just a film from Nigeria or a film made in Lagos? Is there a formula to a Nollywood film?
0: I don't know that there is. I personally, at least, I think that when you're in the Nigerian film industry, the audiences within the Nigerian industry consider you a Nollywood actor as opposed to just an actor. They call you a Nollywood filmmaker just because it's a way to identify you. But I don't know that it has any bearing on it being referred to as a film, basically, or as a Nigerian film or as a Nollywood film. I think that when you make a film that everyone can connect to, especially addressing themes that are universally, you know, recognizable, such as love and heartbreak and hurt and grief and things like this, then you can call it, you know, a film, simply a film. Yes.
1: I'm very familiar with the formula used for Bollywood films, and people who work in Hindi cinema, in the language of Hindi, do not necessarily want to be described as Bollywood, because Bollywood means singing and dancing, a villain and a vamp, a hero and a heroine. So that's where that question was coming from.
0: I see.
1: This film has done extremely well at the box office in Nigeria.
0: Yes.
1: Tell me a little bit about the responses that you've heard. What's resonating with people?
0: I think that the audiences are responding to, for lack of a better word, honesty. I don't want to be, you know, so cliche, but it is. The characters kind of, they feel like people that you know or people that we've been, you know. When I think that when stories reflect people's sort of emotions instead of just manipulating them, audiences tend to embrace them. It was very deliberate even in the writing for me. I wanted characters that felt true. I wanted them to dress normally as opposed to like having these costumey, even just down to the hair and the makeup and the things that they said. I wanted them to feel real. I wanted them to feel ordinary.
1: So the look of the film is gorgeous, even when we are in an area that is not traditionally gorgeous. Tell us a little bit about the director, Dammy Twitch. I know that he's a famous music video director. He's shot things for Davido. But this is his debut feature. Tell me what it was like working with him.
0: Interestingly, I'd worked with him on a music video. In 2024. I was the video vixen in that video. And so that was the first time I had worked with him. And for Call of My Life, he brought just the beauty of music videos into Call of My Life.
1: Yeah.
0: Working with him was just, it showed me just how vast filmmaking can be, because leading up to that, I had done, like, you know, film, but in very controlled, very, you know, restricted ways. But with him, it was just boundless, and he wanted to show Lagos beautifully.
1: Yeah.
0: It was very important to him that Lagos is not just this gritty thing that when we see in film is always gritty and, you know, it's sad and it's violent. Yes, you know, Lagos is a lot, but it was important to him that this world, that he created a beautiful world for Lagos, and that he showed that Lagos could be a romantic city. And so every single time that we went out to film, that was top of mind for him. Yeah. He wanted Soul to show up in this city looking beautiful, and for the city to compliment Soul as well.
1: Well, mission accomplished. Tell me what languages we're hearing in the film. So I mean, obviously there's English, but then yes. I guessed that there was Nigerian pidgin and Igbo, but I don't know. So what were we listening to?
0: Yes, there's English, there's Igbo, and there's pidgin.
1: Okay, so yes. Your character does an Igbo tongue twister before she starts her shift, for example. Yes. Can you do yes. that for us now, or have you forgotten it?
0: Oh, no. I remember it. It's the first one that she does is
1: and is it just gobbledygook or does it mean something?
0: When you translate it literally,
1: it doesn't make sense.
0: It doesn't exactly make sense, but it's like, so for instance, it says the seamstress. Are you sad that a chicken has laid an egg on the cloth that you're making?
1: Okay.
0: But when you, so the aqua, for instance, aqua, right?
1: Yes.
0: She says, "Wanyina aqua aqua." Aqua means clothes.
1: Okay.
0: And aqua also means egg.
1: Ah.
0: Aqua also means to sew.
1: Okay.
0: Aqua. Aqua also means to cry. So it's one word that just means so
1: three
0: much.
1: Three different things. Okay. Oh, I love
0: four
1: it.
0: Four different things. Yes.
1: I love. So would there be a film made purely in Igbo that would then have to have subtitles in other parts of Nigeria, for example?
0: Yes.
1: Okay.
0: Because in Nollywood, there are different parts of Nollywood, right? There's Nollywood happening in eastern Nigeria. There's Nollywood happening in northern Nigeria.
1: Right.
0: Nollywood happening in western Nigeria and other cultures as well. So the Igbo bits of Nollywood, they shoot in Igbo and then translate. They have subtitles in English. Same with the north, same with the west. So that all happens where like people, we have different languages within Nollywood.
1: Yeah. Wow.
0: Yeah.
1: So Soul has a fellow worker in the call center who
0: yes.
1: has hearing difficulties, which is a little bit problematic when you're answering phones and listening to people with problems to fix. That's your job in a call center.
0: Yes.
1: Where did that idea come from?
0: Well, when I was working at the call center,
1: yeah.
0: I had hearing issues at some point.
1: You did?
0: I did, because you know, you have the headphones on for hours and hours and you have people yelling to your ears and you have angry customers and all of these things. So it happened where like I stopped. I wasn't hearing for a while. So I then went to the hospital and had it flushed, had my ear flushed, and it became okay. But it came from real life.
1: Okay.
0: It came from real life. Yes.
1: Well, Eli described Soul's voice as sonorous. And I just wanted to end by asking you, can you feel what someone's personality is like, what they are like through their voice?
0: Yes, sometimes.
1: Okay.
0: Yes. You can be wrong sometimes, but you can make out who a person, what a person is like off of just hearing their voice.
1: If you want to know whether Eli was right to read into Soul's voice, you will have to see the film Call of My Life. Uzo Amaka, thank you so very much.
0: Oh, thank you so much. You're so kind.
1: Uzo Amakapawa, and look out for Call of My Life in a movie theatre or on a streamer soon. You're listening to The Arts Hour from the BBC World Service with me, Nikki Badey. I was introduced to the writing of the coruscating American essayist David Sedaris in the late 1990s when a friend gave me his collection, Holidays on Ice. I have loved his work ever since. If you do nothing else, please read his Santaland Diaries essay. Better still, listen to him reading it. He transforms the absurdities of everyday life into stories of startling insight, razor-sharp wit, and disarming honesty. They work especially well when he reads them aloud, either on the radio or on his sell-out global book tours. When the BBC's Nick Grimshaw caught up with him recently, David Sedaris, with his trademark dry wit, explained why he put so much energy into his stage shows.
2: It's the only way that people can't rip me off. You know what I mean? Like, people make a choice now, right? Do I steal something or do I pay for it? And so people are actually doing you a favor. When I saw something the other day, I was horrified. It was on Instagram. And it was this woman goes into a bookstore, scans a book with her phone, and then gets the entire audiobook read by AI. And then you can change the voice. You can get, you know, Clark Gable to read it to you, or you get Twiggy to read it to you. And it's complete stealing on top of stealing, right? So sometimes when people complain about my ticket prices, I'm like, sorry, found one way. You can't rip me off.
3: You can't rip me off. Yes. And I want to talk to you about your imagination. You know, I feel like your writing, for me, you always notice details that maybe, you know, somebody might walk past. Have you always had that inquisitive brain, or is that something that you've trained yourself to do over the years?
2: I guess I've always paid attention, I suppose. Mm-hmm. I'm not a big phone person, right? So I'm not looking down on my phone. The problem is now when you pay attention, all you see are people looking at their phones.
3: Mm-hmm. And you, I watched an interview with you recently where you talked about, I think you were in Alabama maybe, and you went to the post office and someone was like, why did you do that? You can just do it all on the internet. And you were like, no, I want to walk to the post office. I want to see life. Is that like harder and harder to do now in the age that we live to, you know, experience real life humans?
2: No, because I don't really partake in a lot of the online stuff. Mm-hmm. Like, I don't like shopping online.
3: No.
2: I like going into a place. And here's one thing I found, like, just store-wise, right? Like, if you go into, like, a chain store, that's when you get, how's your morning going so far? Got any big plans for the weekend? But if you go to a the kind of store I was normally too intimidated to go into, you very rarely get that.
3: You never get it.
2: No, you very rarely get that.
3: Yeah.
2: Like,
3: yeah.
2: You get, like, actual people who have, I walked in the store and this guy, it was in San Francisco. It was amazing within 2 minutes how much I knew about him. And it was just, you know, it was like, oh, my boyfriend was sewing a button on my shirt. And it's like, okay, you can't sew and you have a boyfriend. And just, I just learned so much, and I bought something just because I wanted to make him happy. I wanted to buy something from him.
3: Do you like, are you someone that likes a chatty, like, cab driver? Because I always quite like a chat with a stranger on the street or in a cab.
2: I love it.
3: I love that.
2: And you get so many good stories from, just talking to a driver. Gosh, I've gotten so many good things over the years by talking to drivers.
3: I want to talk to you about your brand new book. It's called The Land and Its People, but that was not what it was always going to be called. There was a sort of working title for you.
2: Yeah, I was in Edinburgh a couple of years ago, and I was in some natural history museum, and it was a dusty jar, and the label read, The Testicles of an Old Sparrow in Winter. And I thought, oh, that's going to be my book title. But then there was a big chain of stores in the United States, and they said they wouldn't carry the book if I called it that. And my publisher didn't say, okay, change the title. But then I found a better title, so I was okay. But I saw my new book title.
3: Okay.
2: The other day I was in this church. I was showing somebody this church, right? And a church has like a book sale. You know, you buy a book for like 50p. And it was an old book, and it was called Flowers Through the Years, Book One. And then I thought, I think there's something there. But so I'm thinking about Candles Through the Years, Book One.
3: Book One.
2: Because how much can candles have changed? And then just the idea that there might be a book two and a book three, I think might be good.
3: I think that's good. Yeah, the evolution of the wick.
1: David Sedaris, and he is currently on a massive global tour, and his latest collection of writing is The Land and Its People. Xing Xing, I know you're a fan too. What is it that you like about his work and about him?
4: First of all, he's incredibly funny. He's maybe the funniest writer alive.
1: Yes.
4: If you like the on-screen work of someone like Larry David, you will love David Sedaris. And I think he brings a really idiosyncratic view of the world to everything that he does. I mean, I still think sometimes when I see a piece of litter on the ground, I still think of an essay he wrote about being the guy who walks around his neighborhood with a bin bag, picking up all the litter for everyone else. And he somehow manages to make this not seem, you know, preachy or obsequious, but incredibly hilarious. And I think he's so funny when he's talking about family as well.
1: Yes,
4: one of the funniest memoirists about family.
1: I think you're absolutely right. And you compared, or you said that people might, if they like Larry David, like David Sedaris. I so agree. It's a really good comparison to draw. Writers are not always natural performers. Why do you think people flock to his shows?
4: I think he's created a kind of personality around himself and his work, because his work is so deeply personal. It's about his upbringing, his family life, the everyday things that he goes through. And I think the kind of combination of seeing that person live, hearing them read it aloud, but also, you know, David Sedaris, for people who don't know, is also a huge admirer of fashion. So you'll find him in these amazing avant-garde Japanese designers all the time. The combination of all of that is incredible.
1: That's a really good insight. Thank you so much, Singh. We end the Arts Hour with a particularly special music performance. Shuifei Yang was incredibly the first guitar player in China to enter a music school and has since become the world's most renowned Chinese classical guitarist. She came into the BBC studios to play live, but first, here she is talking to Katie Derham about her musical upbringing.
5: My parents mainly listen to Chinese music.
6: Yeah. So in your absolutely every fibre of your being, then you understand that Chinese traditional music.
5: Very true, actually, especially when I'm going back to transcribe some of the traditional Chinese music. I realized that, you know, people say that my playing is very fluid, very lyrical. Mm. And when I go back to play Chinese music, I realize that that is my blood. That is where it comes from, because I come from the Chinese cultural background and Chinese art. Chinese music is very lyrical, very expressive, very free. And that's where it comes from.
6: What then drew you to the classical guitar then? What made you want to take this instrument on?
5: It wasn't my choice. So I didn't even know about, I never heard of classical guitar. And then I was a very energetic child, and my parents wanted me to learn a musical instrument, but they were thinking of accordion, because accordion was the most popular instrument back then, because accordions are like a portable piano and to accompany choirs. There are lots of choirs. So they wanted me to learn accordion from the music teacher teaching in my primary school. And my teacher left, the music teacher left the guitar. She organized a guitar group. So she kind of just, they just kind of pushed me in the guitar group. And I didn't even know about guitar. I don't know what guitar was. So now looking back, I think it's a destiny. I felt that the guitar chose me.
6: And your guitar is very special. I was noticing when you came into the studio that you said, oh, it's a very heavy guitar. Why is it so heavy?
5: It's not a traditional build. Traditional guitars are very light. This is made by Australian maker Greg Smallman. He used a new technique. It's a double back. Mm-hmm. So it gives a very resonant sound. Traditional guitars, like Spanish guitars, they're usually quite percussive, quite clean and dry sound. Mm-hmm. But playing Spanish music is really, really good. And Smallman guitars are very heavy, but also very resonant.
6: So, well, we're going to hear it now, because you're going to play an arrangement of a Chinese traditional song. What is it that we're going to hear?
5: It's called Moonlit Night by the Spring River. It's a Chinese classic.
6: Yeah.
5: It dates back to the Ming Dynasty. So Ming Dynasty is the equivalent of Elizabethan period. Mm. You might be surprised how rich this piece sounds like. I think the piece developed over time. And this piece really represents the very poetic essence of Chinese music.
6: Well, listen, if you're ready, Faye, we'd love to hear it. Faye Yang here playing live. She's got her heavy guitar ready to play.

0: Shuifei Yang playing Moonlit Night. That's it for today's Arts Hour. Thank you for your ears, and thank you to both my guests, Uzu Amakapawa and Xing Xing. 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

0: Why did you choose to use jazz for Little Miss Muffet?
1: Well, if you listen to Little Miss Muffet, sat on the tuffet eating her curds and whey, along came a spider and sat down beside her. It sort of dances in that rhythm.
2: Along came a spider and sat down beside her.
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0: how Rastafarians came to encounter the land of Shashamani.
1: Haile Selassie gave the 500-hectare land.
2: Yeah.
1: And he gave it to the black people of the world outside.
2: Okay.
1: And it's the Rastafarians now that keep the promise of the land and end up coming to the land.
0: When he arrived in Shashamani in the 1980s, the dream was still in its golden era. At its peak, estimates suggest between 1,000 and 2,500 Rastafarians from all over the world made up the community.
1: I felt as though this is what I've always wanted. When I came home, people were easier, you know. So for me, and the thing what I did love as well, was they hug you.
2: Mm-hmm.
1: And I'm a hugger.
2: Yeah, nice.
1: I love to. I don't meet people and don't really hug them.
0: Shashamani became a sanctuary for Teddy and other Rastafari, the antidote to a Britain that felt like it didn't want them.
1: I grew in England where all black youths, especially male, should be criminalized. Whether we do anything or didn't do nothing, that criminalization threat was always there amongst we.
0: I grew up in a different time, and whilst my experience in Britain hasn't been perfect, it was vastly different from the overt hostility my dad and Teddy faced. Black British culture was everywhere, on the television, in music, and on the football pitch. Because of that, I've never felt the desperate need to look across the ocean or an entire continent just to find my people. Maybe that's the reason why being Rasta hasn't had the same appeal for me as it did for my dad.
3: Okay, cool. See you in a bit.
0: Teddy sensed I was looking for something more than just a history lesson, and he told me about a concert taking place that evening. I headed downtown to a yard with big concrete walls, half covered by one of those corrugated iron roofs. As I entered, Naya Bingi drums were blessing the venue, while people started to flood in. I saw three generations of Rastafari under one roof. Original pioneers with silver locks and red, gold and green attire standing alongside the local kids in their European football shirts. Today, there are about 400 Rastafari living in Shashamani,
3: right?
0: And it felt like they were all there that night.
4: All the communes that Jamaicans have migrated, I can say,
3: yeah,
4: or repatriated.
0: When I introduced myself as Silas, faces lit up. I was welcomed as one of them, a Rasta.
3: So he's named me after Haile Selassie. So my name's Silas, it's like Selassie. Yeah.
0: There was an all too familiar smell of marijuana smoke. Elders speak in Jamaican patois and West Indian food selling out the back.
3: But your family,
0: I was having a great time.
3: Yeah. I like this. This is like being here, it feels like the dances I go to in England. Yeah, yeah. It feels like the Yardie dances or just, yeah.
0: But there was something that kept happening throughout the night that really irked me. Between almost every song, someone would grab the mic and give a serious and quite urgent speech. And to be honest, it was a bit of a vibe kill. There was chanting and a sense of devotion, a reminder that Rastafari is not just a culture, but for some, it's also a deeply disciplined faith. And then, like a sermon from the stage, came these desperate pleas for the youth to carry on the legacy. And even though they weren't talking to me, I felt that familiar pressure. It made me think of my dad. He would have loved tonight. Looking at the youth in the venue made me wonder, how does the next generation here in Shashamani handle the weight of expectations from their elders? And what does being Rastafari mean to them? As the night went on and the vibe died down, I decided to switch off my recorder and leave. You're listening to the documentary from the BBC World Service.
5: Everybody to ask me, the first thing, this, even my English, they say I speak better English than them.
0: The morning after the concert, I spoke with Raphael. He's about my age, and in many ways, he's my Ethiopian mirror image. We're both sons of the movement, shaped by our father's convictions. But unlike me, Raphael has spent his whole life navigating all of this right inside of the promised land.
3: Like I was saying, it was really beautiful yesterday seeing the community together. Like, I'm not a youth here, but in the moment, I felt like I put myself in the shoes of the Rastafari youth here. And it made me feel this sense of pressure. Like, the elders are saying, carry our culture, carry this legacy. I haven't gone through what my dad's gone through. Mm-hmm. And I wonder if that's why Rasta hasn't caught me in the way it caught him.
5: We passed that stage. What our generation really need to focus on is how to continue the culture and how to kept it for the next coming generation. When all these elders pass away, all right, what's going to happen? Is this culture going to continue? Is we going to take it up serious like them? Mm. Because in their time, they were very serious in the culture and everything. And that's why it's still alive. And we want to keep it alive. I want to be one of the person who want to keep it alive.
3: Yeah. Do you consider yourself Rasta?
5: Of
3: and
5: course, yeah.
3: Would you consider me Rasta?
5: Yes, of course. Especially for us who are born in it, you know, it's within our heart. It's hard to break away from it because we were born in it, you know?
3: Mm-hmm.
5: You know, within time, yes, you can also represent yourself as a Rasta man.
0: Raphael, a bit like myself, wants to carry the culture of Rastafari. The language, the music, the traditions. He says the fire doesn't burn as bright for him as it did for his dad, but he still very much considers himself to be a Rastafarian. I, on the other hand, am not sure if I do enough to be considered one. Nor am I sure if I want to be considered one. I needed to get some clarity on what it takes.
3: Nice. We find a spot and we have a nice reason.
6: But please don't make it too long.
0: Ras Ruben is an elder who's lived in Shashamani for 20 years, although he's been Rastafarian for over 60. He's seen the struggle and the history, and he's met a thousand people like me. I wondered if he saw a Rastafarian sitting in front of him.
3: You good?
0: So, we sat down for a reasoning, a sharing of deep wisdom.
3: I've experienced some struggle in life, but not like my dad has.
7: Mm-mm.
3: And I wonder if maybe that's why I haven't really found Rasta, because
7: you're not finding Rasta, man. Mm. Look where you're there.
3: Mm.
7: Look what you're doing now.
3: Mm.
7: A Rasta mission you're on now.
3: Maybe, yeah.
7: You're on a Rasta mission, so I don't tell a Rasta is a vibration, a positive vibration.
3: Mm.
7: So you are on the right track.
0: Ras Ruben told me that just by being here and asking these questions, I was showing myself to be a Rasta on a mission. But to me, this mission feels like more of a challenge, since I'm still unsure of the man at the top of it.
3: Like I said, I'm named after Haile Selassie.
7: Yeah.
3: And I've always been quite proud of it.
7: Of course.
3: Until very recently, I've met some Ethiopians who have told me some of the problematic things he may have done. And it's made me sort of battle with this legacy that I have holding his name.
7: Nothing wrong with your name, man.
3: Mm.
7: It's a blessing that you have. Go and answer to your name. I feel proud of your name.
3: Mm.
7: Nothing wrong with Haile Selassie. Sorry, I didn't have his full name. Emperor Haile Selassie. I'm sorry I didn't get that name.
3: That's right.
7: Yeah.
0: Ras Ruben's take on Haile Selassie is similar to my dad's.
8: There's good and bad in everything. People can look to another side of Ork and have a different point of view than him. I stand by what he said, what he'd done. To me, he was going to do the right thing, and it was about truth.
3: Mm.
8: It was all about truth. There's corruption everywhere, in everything, and everyone, and everyone there is good and bad.
0: But history isn't that simple.
9: My name is Johannes Waldemariam. I was born in Eritrea, although I grew up in Addis Ababa. But I was very close to Haile Selassie's palace. As a child, you know, I used to walk across the palace to go to school.
0: Dr. Yohannes moved to the US to go to university. He then became a college professor and has worked in international relations and political science for the past 25 years.
9: People like me are not about to romanticize Haile Selassie. He represents everything that was evil for us. He was very much of an imperial ruler. Divide and rule was his way. I mean, there was serious hierarchy. The famine that existed in Wello in 1973, which he was very indifferent to until it was exposed by a British journalist. There was a lot of hiding and trying to cover up. So there was nothing really progressive about him. The reputation that he got was very misplaced, in my view.
0: I told Dr. Yohannes about my dad.
10: He was very much ostracized by Britain, lots of racism. He found a sense of identity and pride when there was a black king during that time.
9: I understand people like your dad. And in fact, what I have is, to some extent, some appreciation, because he must have been searching. He wants to believe in something because he probably felt very alienated in Britain. In the environment in Britain, a European country, or an African or a Caribbean immigrant is a very difficult place. It's the racism is intense. So you want some way of explaining your situation, and Haile Selassie was at the right place at the right time.
0: Hearing Dr. Yohannes' take on Haile Selassie helped me realise something about Shashamani. It's not just a promised land for Rastafarians. It's a small part of a big country with a long and complex history. The streets aren't paved with gold, or red, or green. Shashamani has a lot of beauty, but also has its shortcomings. Ultimately, it's just another place. Although in saying that, it's a place my dad should probably visit. Should my dad come here?
7: Huh?
0: Should he come?
7: Well, he's a black man.
0: A black Rastafarian man, yeah.
7: Yeah, liberty.
0: Mm.
7: Exercise liberty, freedom.
0: Mm.
7: Yeah, man, he should come.
11: Would you recommend Shashamani to him?
1: Any day, any time, any hour.
0: Mm.
1: I would tell him it's good for me, and it would be good for him.
0: Mm.
1: Shashamani is how you live with people. Is how you actually is within yourself.
0: Mm.
1: It's really a spiritual place.
0: It has been spiritual. Well, it's been a cultural experience. And I can't wait to tell my dad.
8: Wait a minute, let me just put the kettle on.
0: I'm back at my dad's house. It's the day before Father's Day, when we're due to DJ together.
10: Yeah, I've got all the W.
0: After going through some records, we sat down and I shared some stories of my experience with him. I guess I want to say thank you for giving me access to that community. Like all the cultural things that surround Rastafari, I'm really grateful to be part of and to indulge in.
8: That's a blessing, same way.
0: Yeah. I tell Dad I'm down with the culture, but not down with the faith. For now, at least.
10: I think I'll be happy to sit on the fence for the rest of my life. I feel like Rastafari is something that I may end up never being in.
8: Or out.
10: Or out, yeah, exactly. And I really love gathering this knowledge and sharing it in a way that isn't evangelical.
8: He was a near, let him hear.
10: The story connects me to a lot of people. And whether the beliefs are right or wrong kind of doesn't really matter. It's a story that's shared by many, and because it's shared by many, it connects us to a community.
8: A Rastaman will tell you it's not a belief, it's knowing. The big difference between believing and knowing.
10: Mm.
8: And again, that's part of life. It's part of growing in life, certainly. The more you grow, the more you know.
10: I feel there's a generation that didn't grow up with the hostility of Britain at the time, didn't grow up, you know, there was just a completely different experience. But there's people like me who are my age with parents like you who I share a experience with, and I'm connected to them. And
0: And I guess, yeah, I'm looking forward to playing records with you and, like, you know, tracing that generational lineage somehow.
12: Mm-hmm.
0: Yeah. I used to think my name, Silas E. Selassie, was a heavy weight I had to carry, attaching me to a controversial figure I didn't understand. Now, I see it as an opportunity to tell stories of my lineage and connect with people with similar backgrounds. The story keeps being told, and the frequency keeps playing. My dad and I look at Rastafari through different lenses, but this journey hasn't pushed us apart. It's brought us closer than we've ever been. Because I finally see that he didn't give me a name to trap me in the past. He gave it to me so I'd have the courage to find my own future. You've been listening to Rastafari and I, a reduced listening production for BBC World Service. This episode was hosted and produced by me, Silas Gray. 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
18: From Virginia Humanities, this is With Good Reason. While most of us chase pleasure, Thomas Jefferson believed true happiness has boundaries.
19: Drinking can be pleasurable, but if you drink too much, you will have pain in the morning. But with proper temperance, you could have a pleasurable life and avoid excessive pleasure.
18: Still, as young lovers, Thomas and Martha Jefferson trudge through snow to the future site of Monticello.
20: They make this very famous, one might say infamous, journey up to Monticello. You know, Jefferson describes it as very romantic, and they go through 18 inches of snow to get to the mountaintop.
18: And why the earliest prints of the Declaration of Independence were kind of like tweets.
21: They needed to get the word out to the colonies, to the newspapers, to the town squares, to the assembled militias, by horseback, on foot.
18: These stories and more today on With Good Reason. First, the news.
22: Live from NPR News in Washington, I'm Windsor Johnston. President Trump says the U.S. has paused a possible military strike against Iran. In a post on Truth Social, Trump said Iran and other countries in the region asked Washington to hold off because the outlines of a deal had been reached. He said the U.S. and Israel agreed to cancel the attack for now as long as negotiations move quickly. The announcement came hours after the State Department urged Americans to leave the Middle East. NPR's Frank Langfitt reports from Tel Aviv on Trump's latest reversal.
23: President Trump wrote on social media Saturday night that the U.S. was, quote, locked and loaded and ready to go against the Islamic Republic of Iran, end quote. But then he said Iran and other Middle Eastern countries had asked him to hold off, subject to rapidly making a deal, one that would include the immediate and total reopening of the Strait of Hormuz and an end to Iran's nuclear threat. Mayer, a semi-official news agency sponsored by the Iranian government, dismissed Trump's claims as, quote, simply a new lie, citing unnamed Iranian military officials. President Trump has threatened big attacks on Iran in the past, only to back off. Israel, a U.S. partner in the war against Iran, has yet to comment. Frank Langfitt, NPR News, Tel Aviv.
22: Officials in Idaho say at least three people are dead after a gunman opened fire at an In-N-Out Burger restaurant in Twin Falls Saturday afternoon. James Dawson from Boise State Public Radio reports the shooting took place at a busy shopping district.
2: Twin Falls Police Chief Matthew Hicks says he believes the threat to the community is over, with the suspected shooter found dead nearby, but that it isn't immediately clear how he died. At a press conference, Hicks described the scene as very chaotic.
4: We have literally hundreds of people that were in some way, shape, or form in the area of this restaurant at the time that are being interviewed right now.
2: The shooting took place in Twin Falls' busiest commercial area, with police shutting down roads and a nearby bridge, which is the city's only access to Interstate 84. A Twin Falls city spokesperson says he expects the death and injury count to rise as the investigation continues. For NPR News, I'm James Dawson in Boise.
22: Dozens of wildfires are burning across Washington state, forcing new evacuations and leaving thousands of people without power. Governor Bob Ferguson says Spokane is now under evacuation orders as fast-moving fires spread across the eastern part of the state.
5: I declared a statewide emergency and a statewide burn ban because we've heard how challenging the situation is and how challenging we expect it to be, especially this weekend with extremely high winds.
22: The National Guard has been activated to help with evacuations as hot, dry, and windy conditions continue to fuel the flames. The fires have knocked out power to more than 13,000 homes. About 5,000 structures remain under threat. This is NPR News in Washington. A dangerous heat dome is expanding across much of the western United States. Temperatures are expected to top 110 degrees in parts of the desert southwest with little overnight relief. Forecasters are warning of dangerous heat illness and rapidly increasing wildfire danger. Median U.S. home prices remain at a record high this summer, and that's pricing out many from buying. NPR's Jennifer Ludden reports there's concern about long-term consequences.
12: In Richmond, Virginia, Brittany Gilroy and her husband have been trying to buy for years. They've got good incomes, but worry the cost would wipe out any savings.
24: Pretty much every time when we looked at a house, being like, oh, we said no, and then the prices of the houses go up.
12: Sky-high home values have pushed the renter-owner wealth gap wider than ever. Michelle Dickerson at the University of Texas worries about middle-class families since most of their wealth has long been in their homes.
25: For young adults who are middle-class, they are facing a future of no wealth.
12: Congress passed a sweeping new law to tackle affordability with more housing supply, but that will take years. Jennifer Ludden, NPR News.
22: Voters head to the polls Tuesday in Arizona, Kansas, Michigan, Missouri, and Washington for another round of primary elections. Several congressional races are expected to test the strength of both establishment candidates and political newcomers. The contest will help shape the November midterm map. This is NPR News.
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18: When Thomas Jefferson penned those famous words in the Declaration of Independence, "the pursuit of happiness," he was drawing on the ancient Greek and Roman philosophy, and he believed happiness wasn't just a feel-good mood. To him, it meant the absence of pain, and this was achieved through virtue, wisdom, and the ultimate restraint of not being a total jerk. From Virginia Humanities, this is With Good Reason. I'm Sarah McConnell. Today I'm sitting down with English professor Adam Patke of William & Mary to talk about ancient philosophers, the Scottish Enlightenment, and why the Founding Fathers thought your best life required a whole lot of temperance. Adam, when we hear the words pursuit of happiness, we think about the pursuit of pleasure and vibes and temporary things. But you've said Jefferson meant something else. What did he mean?
27: Well, Jefferson partly meant that as well. But he viewed pleasure as the aim of life, as most Enlightenment-era philosophers did. But his notion of pleasure was the absence of pain, Drinking can be pleasurable, but if you drink too much, you will have pain in the morning. But with proper temperance, wisdom, justice, and courage, you could have a pleasurable life and avoid the pains of intemperance, of a bad conscience, all the results of excessive pleasure or too much hedonism.
18: And this wasn't just Jefferson moralizing. This was Jefferson drawing from the great thinkers of antiquity and the Enlightenment, espousing what he's learned from them.
27: That's exactly right. These are thoughts that go back to Greek and Roman philosophy. One of the things about living in Virginia is that if you look around, you see that Jefferson and others based all their architectural ideas as well on ancient Rome and Greece to a lesser degree. That's how Monticello looks, or the University of Virginia, or the Virginia State Capitol, or the U.S. Capitol. So the notion of ancient Greece and Rome, very important to 18th century thinkers, the founding fathers. In terms of philosophy, these ideas go back to Plato, Aristotle, and the person that Thomas Jefferson loved the most was named Epicurus. The way we speak now, we use the word small e, Epicurean, to mean someone that loves fine food and drink, but this was different. It was Epicurus who taught that the greatest pleasure is the absence of pain, and it is achieved through virtuous living, living with wisdom, courage, justice, temperance. And these things allowed inner happiness, calm, tranquility, equanimity, freedom from disturbance. This was the sort of happiness that Jefferson espoused in a letter he wrote later in life to a friend saying, I too am an Epicurean. And Epicurus is the chief philosopher of all antiquity. He teaches our duties to ourselves and needs only to be supplemented by the morals, Jefferson wrote, of Jesus of Nazareth, who teaches charities to others. A wonderful letter and a wonderful insight into this world of classical and Christian thought.
18: If you have them handy, would you read from the Declaration of Independence with those words, we hold these truths to be self-evident?
27: Yes. This is the famous preamble of the Declaration, made all the more famous by Abraham Lincoln at the Gettysburg Address. We hold these truths to be self-evident, that all men are created equal, that they are endowed by their Creator with certain inalienable rights, that among these are life, liberty, and the pursuit of happiness, that to secure these rights, governments are instituted among men, deriving their powers from the consent of the governed, and that whenever any form of government becomes destructive of those ends, it is the right of the people to alter or abolish it and set up new government.
18: Who was it who most influenced Thomas Jefferson that he would choose that phrase that all people have the right to the pursuit of happiness? Who taught him that?
27: The most important influence on him in this regard was the great 17th century philosopher John Locke in his treatises on government. And Locke speaks about the laws of nature in the same way that Jefferson does, and says, quote, the laws of nature teach that all being equal and independent, no one ought to harm another in his life, health, liberty, or possessions. That is a very important precursor. But closer in time to Jefferson, in June 1776, George Mason wrote in the Virginia Declaration of Rights that we have rights to enjoyment of life, liberty, property, and pursuing happiness. So there is a little bit of a precursor to the pursuing happiness there.
18: What about what he learned at the College of William & Mary? He went to William & Mary in the 1760s.
27: He did, for 7 years. He studied with a Scottish Enlightenment figure named William Small, and he learned not only moral philosophy and some what they call natural philosophy or science with William Small, but he also learned rhetoric, the act of speaking well. And this is very important because the Declaration of Independence is an oration. It is written down. It was first published in a Philadelphia newspaper on July 6th. But starting July 8th, it was meant to be read aloud in public. The first three cities it was read aloud in were Philadelphia itself, Easton, Pennsylvania, and Trenton, New Jersey.
18: You mentioned that William Small was of the Scottish Enlightenment. When was the Scottish Enlightenment?
27: The mid-18th century, the mid to late 18th century. And most of the most prominent professors and university presidents in the colonial colleges came from Scotland, including William Blair of William and Mary and John Witherspoon of the College of New Jersey, later called Princeton University, who was also one of the signers of the Declaration.
18: So what was the Scottish Enlightenment in opposition to? There was Enlightenment because there had been what?
27: There had been a lot of religious wars. We forget about this because we haven't had religious wars in the West for a long time. But in the 17th century, Catholics, various Protestants, various inter-Protestant groups were killing one another at remarkable rates. This involved the execution of, in England, King Charles I and the setup of a Puritan commonwealth, kind of like a religious dictatorship. There was so much bloodshed across all of Central Europe, all of Western Europe, that to put these things aside, it was the view of the Enlightenment that we must bracket any sort of religious superstition or enthusiasm, embracing the best parts of Christianity, but also supplementing them with the forms of reason, rational discourse, scientific advancement that they found in ancient Greece and Rome and sought to advance.
18: And what also is the opposite of the pursuit of happiness? Why are they all obsessed with we have this unalienable right to pursue happiness and these other things? What was happening instead that Jefferson and the other thinkers like him were fighting against?
27: Well, one large strain of Protestant thinking in England, especially in Scotland, and overwhelmingly in New England, was Calvinism, a Calvinist brand of Christianity that taught that humans don't really have free will, that some of us are predetermined to be saved, and some of us are predetermined to be damned, and most of us were probably going to be damned. And of course, this led to a very gloomy and anxious mindset that the Enlightenment and the Scottish Enlightenment, in particular, from its Calvinist roots, were seeking to transcend.
18: So if Jefferson sees the pursuit of happiness not only as the pursuit of joy in some measure, but the pursuit of living a well-lived, good, virtuous, moral, civically engaged life, how did he as a young man think he was going to go about being good and moral and serving others? I mean, as he was writing this, he was owning 175 slaves at Monticello.
27: He owned many slaves at Monticello and always knew it was morally deplorable. And in the original draft that Jefferson wrote and first presented to the Second Continental Congress, there's a very long passage in it denouncing the slave trade and slavery in general as a great evil and one that was foisted upon the colonists by the king and England. But if you don't mind me reading, I should read a little of this.
18: I'd love it.
27: And this is the final large accusation against George III. He has waged cruel war against human nature itself, violating its most sacred rights of life and liberty in the persons of a distant people who never offended him, captivating and carrying them into slavery in another hemisphere, or to incur miserable death in their transportation hither, in the middle passage. It's a piratical warfare that he's done to keep open a market where men, full caps, should be bought and sold, and he's dedicated himself to this damnable commerce. It's a remarkably moving passage that the Continental Congress struck out because they knew very well that many states wouldn't sign on to this declaration if it remained there.
18: Which states would not?
27: Jefferson himself, in notes to his declaration, brought up Georgia and South Carolina, which were very large slave markets, but Rhode Island had a huge hand in the shipping of slaves. So it really was a concern for many.
18: You've also written that Jefferson, in the Declaration of Independence, had written how heartsick he was over England forcing him to break up with England in this way. It was like a breakup letter from a lover.
27: That's so well said. He did talk about his feeling bonds with England. Just quoting from this large passage that was struck out, they too have been deaf the people of England to the voice of justice and of, great word, consanguinity, having the same blood. They are permitting their chief magistrate, the king, to send over not only soldiers of our common blood, but Scotch and foreign mercenaries to invade and destroy us. These facts have given the last stab to agonizing affection, and manly spirit bids us to renounce forever these unfeeling brethren. And it's the last stab of agonizing affection, as he puts it, that is the final precipitant to this declaration of independence.
18: Why did the Continental Congress remove the emotional breakup language? England, you've betrayed us, you break our hearts.
27: Because many of them, famously John Adams and Alexander Hamilton, still love their British brethren and had every intention to remain on close terms with them in the future. They did not want to burn that bridge so quickly.
18: Can you tell whether your students, when you teach this, feel a special connection to Thomas Jefferson because they can relate to him being at William & Mary and what he learned and what his passions were?
27: Yes, and when I teach it, we've done reading from English translations of Epicurus, so they know about happiness and the things that blast most lives. Epicurus said are fear of eternal punishment. And he said there is no eternal punishment. And also inordinate desires for things like too much food, liquor, and of course, erotic objects. And if you put these things away, you will have greater tranquility. These are the things that blast life. So when my students get there, they know all about different views of the pursuit of happiness in the period and in history.
18: So if we try to adopt Jefferson's notion of happiness as an act of civic virtue and not just the indulgence of our whims, what would we need to do to engage that way?
27: With greater justice, courage, wisdom, and temperance, and a greater sense of fellow feeling, as Jefferson would have it too, another large 18th century theme, fellow feelings with our neighbors, with our brethren, with our fellow citizens, and a willing to engage in dialogue, genuine dialogue, pro and con, that the rhetorical tradition teaches and that republican forms of government rely on.
18: Well, Adam Patke, thank you for a wonderful look at Jefferson's writing of the Declaration of Independence.
27: Thank you so much. It's been a pleasure talking with you.
18: Adam Patke is an English professor at William & Mary. C-SPAN taped his class on Jefferson's Declaration and plans to broadcast it later this year. On the night of July 4th, 1776, frantic founding fathers ran through the streets of Philadelphia. They didn't have smartphones or social media, but they needed to somehow tell the world they'd just started a revolution. So they begged a printer to work through the night and print 200 copies of the Declaration of Independence. And you might say that became America's very first viral media blast. Today, only 26 of those original copies survive, and the University of Virginia owns two of them. Joining me are George Reiser, Master Curator at the Small Special Collections Library at UVA, and Holly Robertson, Curator of UVA Library Exhibitions. Tell me about John Dunlap, the printer John Dunlap, who worked feverishly through the night to get out 200 copies of the just-signed Declaration of Independence.
1: John Dunlap was the official printer for the Continental Congress. Jefferson's handwritten copy, the edited one by the whole Continental Congress, went down to him, and he worked feverishly, maybe with help. The type had to be set. There's speculation they may have cut that document in half so two compositors could work to set the type, and then it could be all put together as quickly as possible.
18: Why were they so frantic? Why 200 copies in just one night?
1: Well, they wanted to have it ready for the next day. They thought July 2nd was going to be the original date where they printed it. But by the time it went to the July 4th, they really wanted to get this going. There's a lot of fighting already going on, a lot of discord in the colonies, and they just wanted to declare independence. They finally decided, and let's just get on with it.
21: They needed to get the word out to the colonies, to the newspapers, to the town squares, to the assembled militias. They needed to send this, you know, by horseback, on foot. They did not have the ability to text message or to tweet at this time. It took time to get to all of these colonies and town squares and newspapers.
18: And then how did they get the word out? Did they have a bunch of people on horseback just waiting, Paul Revere-like, to gallop off and send word?
21: I believe that they did. It took 2 weeks for it to be reprinted in the Virginia Gazette. So not a long distance to travel, but it took time for the word to get out. One copy made its way to George Washington in New York, where he had troops assembled, and it was read aloud to them. And they were understandably upset. It's my understanding that they took down a statue in sort of a fervor of British upset. I do know that that copy is at the Library of Congress, the one that was taken by George Washington.
18: So how did colonists react to this? This was a declaration of war. We're now totally opposed to England.
21: You know, again, we don't have videos. We have a few contemporaneous accounts and illustrations. People assembled in town squares to hear this news. There's a famous illustration where a man arrives on horseback. He does not even get off his horse. There is a town square of people assembled, and he is reading the declaration to this crowd, and then may have gone on to another town to read it again.
1: You know, one misconception about the copy that's in the National Archives, the engrossed copy that everybody signed, the printed copy came from manuscript, Thomas Jefferson's hand. It went to print, and then they had this idea that everybody should sign a document. So they then took the printed document, and they've got Charles Thompson, who was the Continental Congress secretary. They got his personal secretary, Timothy Matlock, to write out the declaration in hand again on a piece of parchment. And he had a beautiful hand, so he wrote the whole thing out from the print. And on August 2nd, the delegates that were still left in Philadelphia signed that. John Hancock first, and then all the other delegates that were still remained. Seven delegates had already left Philadelphia, so the document was then put in a wax cylinder and taken up and down the East Coast, as far north as Massachusetts and as far south as Virginia, to get the other seven delegates to sign it. And that's why it's in, one of the reasons it's in such poor shape is that it traveled a lot right after everybody signed it. There were seven delegates that refused to sign the document that voted for it, but they thought it was too premature. John Dickinson was the most prominent of them, the delegate from Pennsylvania who had written Letters from a Pennsylvania Farmer, one of the pamphlets that were most influential in getting to this point.
21: And they didn't sign it because they were scared, right? They were scared of being labeled as treasonous and arrested. It was terrifying.
1: Yeah, they voted for it, but they were then not sure they should be really breaking away. They were had reservations, and they were some of them were afraid, so they just did not want to get on that list of people who were going to be hung by the king.
18: So these copies of the Declaration of Independence, these posters, what we call the Dunlop broadsides, how many copies remain today?
21: There's 26 that remain today. The most recent have been found in the past decade. In 1976, at the 200th anniversary, at the bicentennial of the United States, there were only 21. So in the past 50 years, another 5 have surfaced.
18: Is it true that one of the two owned by the University of Virginia was found in an attic?
21: This is true. We are one of two institutions in the United States to own two copies of the Dunlop broadside. The other institution that owns two copies is the Library of Congress. Like the Library of Congress, we have a very neatly pristine copy that's on display every day in our Special Collections Declaring Independence exhibition. And our other copy was originally a fragment. It was found in an attic.
1: That was used as wrapping paper. Someone went up in their attic and found this batch of papers that had a document holding it together, and they opened it up and they said, oh my goodness, and it was missing the top quarter of it, perhaps a little less than a quarter was missing. So that became the McGregor copy in the McGregor Library.
21: It's been completely restored so that it looks on the surface like a complete Dunlap broadside.
18: Whose attic was that?
21: We don't know whose attic.
1: Somebody in Albany, New York, but that name has never come up. The document was then sold to a dealer who sold it to another dealer. UVA then bought it and put it in the McGregor Library.
18: Bought it when? For how much?
21: In the 1950s for a few thousand dollars.
1: $4,000.
18: And today?
21: It's worth millions.
18: Really?
1: The last one sold for $12 million and would be much more than that today.
18: A
0: ahead of the nation's 50th anniversary in 1826, and ahead of Lafayette's tour, Congress commissioned William Stone to make copies of the Declaration of Independence. When you go to the National Archives and you see the engrossed copy today, it's not in such great shape. It's really faded. It's been through a lot. It's been through so much, from its, you know, first signatures through that stone engraving on through being moved around during the various world wars and, you know, the time and challenges of just being a document on parchment in the world today. But copies of the stone engraving, there were about 200, one of which was given to Lafayette. Mm-hmm. And we have Lafayette's copy in our Declaring Independence exhibition. And we also have this really wonderful illustration of where Lafayette hung it in his bedchamber. So it was a very something that was important to him. And he took it around on tour when he was on his long tour of the American colonies in 1826, and then took it back home to France and hung it in his bedchamber.
18: And is it on loan to you, or do you own it?
0: It's part of Albert Small's Declaration of Independence collection. This collection is amazing. It's one of the most comprehensive collections about the Declaration of Independence. It traces the origins and ideals of the Declaration. The first copies of the Declaration, Dunlop Broadside is, of course, the centerpiece of the collection, but there were other contemporaneous copies in 1776. Copies of newspapers where the Declaration was printed are also part of this collection, and how we have such a rich collection around the Declaration. Then it chronicles all the copies made in the early 1800s, in 1826. At the 50th anniversary, in 1876 at the centennial, the first centennial. Includes letters from all 56 signers of the Declaration, their portraits.
1: And he has the most difficult to find signature was Button Gwinnett, the delegate from Georgia. There's very few of those signatures, and Albert Small actually has two in his collection. And the last one that came out to market, $770,000 for a Button Gwinnett signature.
18: And whose signature is more valuable, Jefferson's or Button's?
1: Button Gwinnett's is much more valuable because there's many, many Jefferson signatures, and there's only a very few Button Gwinnett signatures. So if you're a signer's collector, you're going to want the Button Gwinnett, and it's virtually unattainable.
18: Holly, you recently moved one of the Dunlop broadsides out of a secure vault and into the Rotunda Dome Room. The Rotunda was designed and built by Thomas Jefferson and was the original library at the University of Virginia. What did you notice about the people who came to see that exhibit?
0: It was incredibly powerful. We had no idea how popular that event would be. It was just one day. It was like the Super Bowl of librarianship to figure out how to take this singular document, of which we have two, but, you know, we don't usually show the second because it's our safety copy. But we did, one day in February in 2026, we did get it out. We took it over to the Rotunda, the former library at UVA, and we put it on display. It was Declaration Under the Dome, as they called it. And thousands of people came, waited hours in line to see this Dunlop broadside of the Declaration that doesn't get to be seen very often. It's, you know, it's the one that's the fragment that we own, the one that's been restored. But thousands of people lined up to see it. It was a moment where they could take a selfie with the Declaration. Thomas Jefferson died on July 4th, 1826. So when on this July 4th, it's the 250th anniversary of the Declaration of Independence, but it's also the bicentennial of his passing on July 4th.
1: It was very amazing event with people lined up down the lawn trying to come in to see the document, and families were bringing their children, and they were all taking pictures in front.
18: Did either of you have a conversation with any of these people that has sort of stayed with you?
1: I remember a woman just saying towards the end of the day, she said that we got up at 6 o'clock in the morning and drove down from Manassas, Virginia, and waited in line all day, and thank you so much for making this available for us to see. So that was the one I came away with the most.
0: I will say, people were not sure which copy of the Declaration they were coming to see. I did answer a lot of questions, like, I thought it was handwritten. And so it was the opportunity to educate people on which copy was first. This is the Dunlap broadside. That first printing, that engrossed copy, as we've mentioned, came later. The handwritten copy is the emblematic one we think about when we think about the Declaration of Independence, about the John Hancock signature, is so prominent. But the Dunlap broadside definitely has its moment in history and its unique and rare qualities. And it is something worth lining up to see and behold.
18: Don't you think there are dozens more of, let's say, the Dunlap broadsides out there that are in somebody's attic, being used as wrapping paper around a bundle of old papers, for instance?
0: Oh, yes. I mean, one that was found in the past 20 years was taped to the back of a painting, and an antiques dealer bought it because he liked the frame. So there's definitely more out there. I worry that there's more out there. Every time a new one is discovered, I have to change some signs in our exhibitions. But yeah, for sure, there's more out there. They were, again, you know, printed and then quickly distributed. They were meant to be ephemeral, but they have some copies, 10%-ish now, have about 10% of the 200 or so that John Dunlap printed that night have somehow persisted. That's why we have such a focus on sharing this Dunlap broadside, of letting people come see it in the exhibitions, of printing it on the 4th of July, of, you know, giving them the opportunity to understand what this document was, that there's more than just that engrossed copy. And that's, you know, the spirit of every exhibition or endeavor that we do, helping people to understand our common and shared history through some sort of experiential, you know, something more than looking at a piece of paper behind a glass.
1: Always check your grandparents' attic when you go visit them.
18: Holly and George, this has been delightful. Thank you for sharing your insights on With Good Reason.
0: Thank you for having us.
1: Oh, thank you.
18: George Reiser is Master Curator at the Small Special Collections Library at UVA. 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Up next, Encyclopedia Virginia has a surprising new biography of Martha Jefferson.
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0: Welcome back to With Good Reason from Virginia Humanities. When it comes to Martha Jefferson, most of us only know she was the beloved wife of Thomas Jefferson and that she died in childbirth. But Patty Miller, managing editor of the online Encyclopedia of Virginia, says a new biography shows Martha Jefferson was actually a highly educated and politically astute woman. In the following interview, Patty Miller talks with Nicole Brown, an historian at Monticello, about Martha's meticulous record-keeping, surprising literary taste, and her role as a wartime political confidant of Jefferson. It challenges everything we thought we knew about elite women in early America.
1: So, Nicole, tell us what we need to know about Martha Jefferson. Most of us only know her as Thomas Jefferson's beloved wife, whose life was cut tragically short. Tell us what we really need to know about Martha Jefferson.
2: Yeah, I love this question because I think it's very fair that that's where most people understand Martha Jefferson, right? She was married to Thomas Jefferson. She died very young. And what's really interesting about her, you know, she's a mother. She's a political activist. She is an intellectual in her own right, related to Thomas Jefferson, but also independent from being his wife.
1: You actually portrayed Martha Jefferson as a living historian, which gives you a whole different perspective on her life. How does that inform the work you do now, researching her life and telling people about the life she lived?
2: So when I started portraying her at Colonial Williamsburg and also actually at Monticello, you're going to get the question, are you hot in that? You're going to get the question, are you hot in those clothes? But you're also going to get the question, what do you think about current politics? And you have to be prepared for all those types of questions. And I think that's what makes portraying somebody a little bit different. And one of the things I discovered early on, which really surprised me, is of all of the women I've ever portrayed from this time period, the most information I have on any woman is Martha Jefferson, actually.
1: And we might be surprised to learn about her education. We think maybe erroneously as women from this era of not being particularly well educated. But tell us about what you found out about her education, and especially one of her books that we know she read because it was in her hands and in her husband's library, and what that tells us about who she became.
2: Yeah, Patty.
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1: Where she's married to Thomas Jefferson. And it's a book called The Adventures of Telemachus, one of the most popular children's books for young boys, actually, in British North America. And the story is actually all about Telemachus, the son of Ulysses, or also known as Odysseus. It's an account of him traveling to find his father. And as he's on his way searching for his father, he encounters monsters, and he encounters villains, and he encounters heroes. But the whole premise of the book is that he is learning what it means to be a good leader. So it was written in the last part of the 17th century by a French educator, and he actually creates and sets Telemachus's guide, mentor, that's his name in the book, mentor, as Minerva, the goddess of wisdom, disguised as a man, taking him from place to place, teaching him as a woman and a female god what it is to be a good male leader. And I find that so interesting, that this is a book she had, that we know she read, that we know she was using, and the entire book is about politics.
2: So this really flips on its head how we think about women in this era. Even as a young woman, she's learning is what's it to be a good citizen? What does it mean to be a leader? Obviously questions her husband would be consumed with, but she's also learning this as a young woman.
1: Yeah, and I love this question of what does it mean to be a good leader and ideas on civics? Because if civics isn't just whether you can vote or whether you sit on jury duty, but a set of beliefs that you are willing to put above your own personal gratification, then she's absolutely learning what it is to be civically minded. It just might not be in a way that is immediately recognizable, like writing the Declaration, for example.
2: The other book that plays a large role in the work you've done understanding Martha's life is her account book, her plantation book, which tell us about that. How she kept it? Why did she keep it? What was that?
1: What it is it's a record of day-to-day activities at Monticello while Martha Jefferson was married to Thomas Jefferson. So the account book starts right after she gets married to him in 1772. They make this very famous, one might say infamous, journey up to Monticello and then immediately come back down. You know, Jefferson describes it as very romantic, and they go through 18 inches of snow to get to the mountaintop. And actually, when you look at the original records and the documents, they do make this trip to Monticello and then they immediately leave.
2: And there's nothing at Monticello at this time, correct? Monticello has not been built yet.
1: Effectively, yes. So there is one building that is still at Monticello if you visit it today, called the South Pavilion. Jefferson called it the honeymoon cottage, but it is known as the South Pavilion. And they lived on the top floor and then the kitchen where enslaved laborer Ursula Granger, for example, who was the cook, worked, was on the bottom floor. Monticello actually wasn't even roughly complete until 1779, 7 years into their marriage. But this account book records everything that's happening on the property, whether Monticello is complete as a house or not. And Martha Jefferson is a meticulous household keeper. She's not only accounting for pigs that are butchered or ducks that are killed for consumption, but she's also tracking records related to enslaved people, purchases and transactions amongst herself and enslaved individuals. So this account book gives you a bird's eye view of everybody at Monticello during the American Revolution.
2: And this is so interesting, Nicole, because we think of Thomas Jefferson as being famously meticulous and record keeping. He was known to keep a record of the weather almost everywhere he was for his entire life. He could fill volumes with the things Thomas Jefferson wrote down. And yet his wife was doing much the same thing, a very enlightenment oriented, meticulous kind of scientific tracking of her life at Monticello. What does that say about them as a couple?
1: Yeah, Jefferson is a list maker, and in many ways they were very well matched, although Jefferson really had to work for that courtship. Let's put it that way.
2: Tell us about their courtship.
1: Yeah. So when Jefferson encounters Martha Jefferson, by the time she's a widow, she's already been married. She's already had a child. She still has a child named John Wales Skelton, who will sadly die about 6 months before her marriage to Thomas Jefferson. Jefferson is serving as really the legal advisor, or one of the legal advisors, to Martha Jefferson's father, John Wales, who's an attorney. He's a merchant. And by the time Jefferson encounters her as a widow, not only

0: is she extremely wealthy. She had inherited property from her mother and from her first marriage. She's also already had a son, a male heir. So she is under no obligation to remarry. That becomes very apparent when you discover that there's a letter from a woman, we still don't know her first name, but her last name was Drummond, Mrs. Drummond. And Mrs. Drummond writes Thomas Jefferson, and clearly he's written her about his courtship with Martha Jefferson. The subtext of this letter is that it's not going well, that she has other suitors, that he's really having to make an effort, and she says something to the effect of, "Persevere, young man, persevere," and encourages him to not give up. And shortly after that, it seems that their courtship goes in the direction Jefferson wants, and they're married eventually on January 1st of 1772. Again, what's very clear from the records that we do have is that she didn't just sort of passively accept Thomas Jefferson. Here's a man with no built house, no real background in terms of he's begun to establish himself as a politician and as an attorney, but he has not been a successful practicing attorney. He doesn't have the wealth and prestige that she has, and so one has to sort of guess that she must have really wanted to marry him at a certain point, because she could have very easily probably have found another suitor that was more on paper eligible.
1: So they did marry, and by all accounts, it was an extremely close marriage. They marry in 1772. The revolution is already on the horizon. The American Revolution starts. Thomas Jefferson is using her in ways that would surprise us nowadays in terms of a political confidant, in terms of someone he is using not just to share information with his wife, but with his entire extended family. What role did she play for him that way?
0: So Jefferson writes extensively to her while he's in Philadelphia at the Continental Congress in the fall of 1775. She's staying with her sister, Elizabeth Epps, and her brother-in-law, Francis Epps. And what becomes very clear from Jefferson's letters to his brother-in-law, Francis Epps, is that he's telling his wife all of the important political news first, and then telling his brother-in-law to just go ask her for that information. One of my favorite examples is Peyton Randolph, very powerful Virginia politician, first president of the Continental Congress. He dies very suddenly in Philadelphia in the fall. And Jefferson writes to Francis Epps and says, "For the particulars, I must refer you to Patty." Patty is Jefferson's nickname for his wife, because he's already written her about the significance of the death of Peyton Randolph, and he's not going to bother repeating himself to his brother-in-law when his wife can easily convey that information. This kind of example, though, is not exclusive to Martha and Thomas Jefferson. You see other elite white women, George and Martha Washington, Abigail and John Adams, who do very similar things. Their wives serve as information keepers, information gatherers, and information sharers.
1: Nicole, tell us about one of the more personal moments that I think really reframes how we see Jefferson and their relationship. Thomas Jefferson is in Philadelphia. He's at the Continental Congress. He's writing the Declaration of Independence. But when he's sitting in that famous little stuffy room in Philadelphia writing this document that we'll be celebrating 250 years ago, he's not necessarily thinking about posterity. He's not thinking about this document. What is Thomas Jefferson thinking about really as he's sitting there writing the Declaration?
0: There are so many wonderful, wonderful people who've written about this. One of my favorite is an author called Virginia Scharf. She wrote a great book, and she writes about this moment where Jefferson is writing the Declaration. And what is he thinking about? He's thinking about getting back to his wife in Virginia. Because Scharf argues, and I agree with her, that Martha Jefferson has actually just suffered a miscarriage. She's just lost a baby. And he is terrified for her health. And he is writing back to political representatives in Virginia, people like Edmund Pendleton, begging to come back. That's actually what he spends June 30th doing. He's drafted the Declaration, and he writes Edmund Pendleton and says, "I have to come home. My wife might be dying." That request is denied. But Jefferson is very, very devoted to his wife and devoted to all the women in his family. And so I find it interesting that while he's writing this incredibly important document, that's not the only thing on his mind. It's actually his wife that's taking up an immense amount of brain space.
1: Let's keep talking about Martha's experience during the American Revolution, because in some ways her experience mirrored that of a lot of women. They are not on the front lines fighting, but what she is doing is being forced to move home several times. They are being chased by the British. Obviously, they would love to find Thomas Jefferson, who at this point is the governor of Virginia. So not only is she being asked to move house, flee from the British, but she takes on her most overtly political role during the American Revolution. Tell us about the campaign she ran in Virginia and how she got involved in that.
0: Yeah, so the Ladies' Campaign is this really significant event that happens during the American Revolution. And it started by Martha Washington. They're trying to collect as many types of either goods or funds possible for the army to raise funds for the fighting men in the field. In order for this to work, they have to liaison with all the other now commonwealths or states, which is, let's just say at this moment, not an easy affair. A lot of states and commonwealths see themselves as their own independent countries, really, right? So Martha Washington writes to Martha Jefferson and says, will you serve as the treasuress general, the person who's in charge of collecting all of the funds across Virginia for this campaign? And immediately, Martha Jefferson writes a series of form letters to different women, elite white women in her political network, essentially requesting their participation in this campaign. Eventually, in the 19th century, a trunk is found with all of these records in it about how much money was collected. And according to these records, over $100,000 of money was collected from this campaign, which promptly then disappeared because it actually got lost by the government. But Martha Jefferson is leveraging her social network to create political moments in Virginia amongst elite white women. So people are giving money, they're giving jewelry, they're giving all different kinds of things to support the Continental Army. And as the treasuress general, because she's married to the governor of Virginia, she is in charge of overseeing all of these networks and making sure all of the money and the funds are collected. And her husband, Jefferson, helps her with that. But he is not actually at the forefront of that campaign. She is.
1: And how does that kind of flip the script about how we think of women during the American Revolution and their participation?
0: Yeah, I really love this question because I had the same one when I started interpreting Martha Jefferson of like, oh, this doesn't really line up with what I was taught in school or how I think about women in the 18th century. And there's a really great historian called Cindy Kerner, who's written a lot of books on this subject. But one of the things that she says is that women in certain capacities are engaging in politics, but they're engaging with it on a social level. So elite white women who are hosting dinners, who are well-connected, are engaging with politics in a way we might not anticipate because of the very nature of their status. In the 18th century, according to dining etiquette, it's actually the woman who sits at the head of the table, the man who sits at the foot of the table. She's supposed to oversee conversation. So when you are an elite white woman like Martha Jefferson, and you're going to be hosting people at a dining room table, you have to know enough to be able to keep up with the conversation. And that actually occurs at Monticello in a really interesting way, because Thomas Jefferson and Martha Jefferson entertain prisoners of war, both British and Hessian officers, at Monticello prior to Jefferson becoming the governor. After the Battle of Saratoga, British officers and Hessian officers are captured. They're brought to Virginia. They're held at the barracks in Charlottesville. And their treatment is so positive that, according to their own records, people like the Baron and the Baroness von Riedesel or Major General William Phillips, that they write to Jefferson saying, thank you and your wife for your hospitality, for how we were treated.
1: Let's talk a little bit about why maybe Martha Jefferson isn't better known. She's certainly not as well known as someone like Martha Washington, who famously went with George Washington to his winter camps. She dies very young. Tell us a little bit about her struggles in life, especially around childbearing, and really the sad end of her life.
0: Yeah, so we know she experienced very difficult pregnancies, at least after the birth of her eldest daughter, Martha Jefferson, later Randolph. There's been some supposition as to what she may have had that caused pregnancy issues, but ultimately it's a combination of being in a war zone and being forced to flee from the British at every turn, multiple pregnancies that are very difficult, and likely exhaustion, that she passes away before she turns 34. And I think about this a lot because I just turned 34. I am older than Martha Jefferson ever was in her life. And to think about all the things that she actually did accomplish in the life that she lived and the stories that she generated and the complex world that she participated in prior to 34, it really opens the door, I think, to creatively discovering our past.
1: And tell us what Jefferson wrote on her tombstone, which I think really speaks to the depth of their relationship and a loss that he never really got over for the rest of his life.
0: Yeah. So Jefferson designed a tombstone for her that we know was there at least until the mid-19th century. And her epitaph is in Greek. And it's actually a quote from the Iliad. And it's a quote describing the death of Patroclus, who is, you know, connected deeply to Achilles. And the translation that I like of this quote goes, "Nay, even in the house of Hades, should the dead forget their dead, I will ever be remindful of my dear comrade." And I love this because the translation can go companion or comrade, but the implication is that it is somebody who has battled through war with you. And I find it immensely intimate that Jefferson would choose this quote and then put it in Greek, because you're creating a public display that very few people can access other than you, right? Most people can't read Greek at this period in time. And so even in commemorating her, he's immensely private in how she's been commemorated.
1: And who is around her deathbed? Who is around her bed as she's dying besides Thomas Jefferson, which speaks both to the enslaved people she brought into her marriage, but also the relationship that Thomas Jefferson would go on to have with Sally Hemings after her death?
0: Yeah, I'm really, really glad you bring this up, because obviously there is a deep, intimate connection between the Wales family, the Jefferson family, and the Hemings family. And actually, Martha Jefferson is related to six of Elizabeth, also known as Betty Hemings, children, one of them being Sally. Martha Jefferson, through her own father and a woman he enslaved called Elizabeth, also known as Betty Hemings, had six children that were Martha Jefferson's half-siblings, who she never recognized publicly, but did enslave all of them over the course of her life. So Robert, you have James, you have Critta, you have Thenia, you have Peter, and you have Sally Hemings, right? And some of those individuals are the ones that are around her deathbed as she's dying. They're catering to her every need. They're tending to her to make her comfortable. But they'd also been doing that over the course of her entire life. So two of the first individuals to ever come to Monticello were Martin Hemings, who was one of Betty Hemings' older sons, who was the butler there, and Betty Brown Hemings, who's 13 years old when she arrives at Monticello. And she is Martha Jefferson's lady's maid. So this incredible intimacy, I don't say familiarity, I say intimacy, the proximity between all of these groups of people is both very, very messy and a reality of Martha Jefferson's life.
1: And the lore does come from the Hemings, who were around her deathbed, that she asked Thomas Jefferson not to remarry because they only have two surviving children. Of the six pregnancies she has, they only have two surviving children. Both of them are young women. She does not want them brought under another mother, under a stepmother who may not see to their marriage, may not see to their futures, I'm assuming, the way she would. So she supposedly asked Thomas Jefferson to never remarry.
0: Yeah, and I think this is such an interesting thing to think about, because we don't know definitively what she said on her deathbed, but we know that according to an overseer on Monticello's property, that's later recorded as her requesting Jefferson never remarry, specifically because the overseer heard that from Hemings' family members. And Martha Jefferson herself had three mothers, two stepmothers and one mother, who had all passed away before she had turned 13 years old. So there's a real possibility that amidst her early life and an immense amount of loss, she's highly sensitive to the way that her daughters will be raised.
1: Nicole, I'm so grateful you were able to help us with our new Encyclopedia of Virginia entry on Martha Whale Skelton Jefferson, because we really are restoring her to the public record. Monticello does have a short bio of her, but this is really the first full-length bio of this amazing woman, and I'm just really happy we're able to bring her to the public in a more fulsome way than she's been portrayed in the past.
0: Thank you so much, Patty, and it's such a gift to work at a place like Monticello where my co-authors have also spent years studying this woman. And the whole point of our research at Monticello is that it supports the public. So it's really lovely to see public research in a public place.
1: Thank you, Nicole.
0: Thank you so much, Patty.
2: That was Patty Miller in conversation with Nicole Brown. Patty is managing editor of the Online Encyclopedia of Virginia at Virginia Humanities. Nicole is an historian at Thomas Jefferson's former home, Monticello. With Good Reason is produced by Virginia Humanities, which acknowledges the Monica Nation, the original people of the land and waters of our home in Charlottesville, Virginia. 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I'm Sarah McConnell. 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
8: I'm Elvis Mitchell. Today on The Treatment, professor and author Elizabeth Pryor on living with a legend, her father, Richard Pryor.
9: I think of that, you know, when he was good, he was very, very good. And when she was bad, she was horrid. You know, my father was could be, you know, super, super present and super absent. But when he was present, in those magical moments, like, I don't think anybody has ever seen me as astutely as my father was able to. And it's pretty powerful to be seen by him.
8: Elizabeth Pryor on her book about growing up with a comedy iconoclast after this.
10: Live from NPR News in Washington, I'm Windsor Johnston. President Trump's Board of Peace has unveiled a new plan aimed at ending the nearly three-year war in Gaza. The proposal comes 9 months after a U.S.-brokered ceasefire was announced. Palestinians in Gaza say the central question is whether Trump can pressure Israeli Prime Minister Benjamin Netanyahu to follow through. NPR's Anas Baba reports from Gaza City.
11: Teacher Ahmed Al-Batsh says this is Trump's best chance to pressure Netanyahu into accepting a deal, arguing the proposal already gives Netanyahu as much of what he wants. But displaced resident Mohammed Khairi says the hope quickly disappeared. He says while politicians discuss a deal, the bombing has continued and an overnight strike destroyed his tent. For 66-year-old Basma Sheikh Khalil, the proposal will mean little unless it brings an end to the war and protects civilians from further suffering. Just as the world protects endangered animals, I say protect the Palestinian people from extinction because of this war. Anas Baba, NPR News, Gaza.
10: Thousands of people have been ordered to evacuate as wind-driven wildfires spread into neighborhoods around Spokane, Washington. The fires have knocked out power to thousands of homes, and a statewide emergency remains in effect because of severe drought conditions. Anna King from the Northwest News Network reports.
12: The fires are aggressive and fast-moving, driven by wind and low humidity throughout the region. Alexander Duggan is the public safety reporter for the Spokesman Review.
13: I was sitting near elementary school, and I saw a wall of flames east of the school and just a cascade of black smoke and a wall of flames coming towards me as the woman I was talking to was videotaping it on her phone, and I told her, you need to leave. You need to go. We need to go now.
12: Governor Ferguson has declared a statewide emergency. For NPR News, I'm Anna King.
10: Flight attendants at Canada's second largest airline are on strike after contract talks broke down last night. Dan Karpinchuk reports WestJet has canceled hundreds of flights, stranding thousands of passengers.
14: The two sides are still at the bargaining table, and there are reports of some progress. But the main issue remains unpaid work, work before and after a flight. WestJet says grounding some flights is aimed at preventing crew and passengers from getting stranded. The timing of the strike couldn't have come at a worse time at the height of the holiday travel season, and WestJet passengers are bracing for travel disruptions. Analysts say with the pressure on both sides ramping up, there's still time to make a deal. For NPR News, I'm Dan Karpinchuk in Toronto.
10: This is NPR News. A museum devoted entirely to AI-generated art has opened in Los Angeles. NPR's Chloe Veltman reports the exhibits are also raising a more complicated question. How much of the art comes from the machine, and how much still depends on the human behind it?
15: Rafiq Anadol is known for using AI algorithms to transform massive troves of data into bombastic three-dimensional installations of light and sound. The Turkish-American artist says he creates his projects, including the new Dataland Museum in LA, with the help of the people in his studio, a multidisciplinary group of artists, architects and data scientists. He says his art is
16: 50% human, 50% machine.
15: To create the art at Dataland, Anadol fed images and sounds from museum archives, labs, and even his own travels to the Brazilian Amazon into a custom AI model. He then directed it to create specific scenarios, such as a dreamlike hummingbird narrative. Chloe Veltman, NPR News.
10: Veteran actor Vincent Pastor, best known for playing mobster Salvatore Bonpensiero on The Sopranos, has died. That's according to reports from the Associated Press. Pastor's character became one of the HBO drama's most memorable figures during the show's groundbreaking run.
17: Listen to me. Your father would catch a bullet for you. Don't you ever forget that. He's a stand-up guy.
10: Pastor appeared in dozens of films and television programs, including Goodfellas and Awakenings. He was 80 years old. I'm Windsor Johnston, NPR News in Washington.
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8: Welcome to The Treatment. I'm Elvis Mitchell. My guest is a professor and now an author. Her book is Something We Said, Richard Pryor, A Notorious Word, and Me. My guest is Elizabeth Storter Pryor. First of all, I can't thank you enough for being here.
9: Thank you so much for having me. Thank you.
8: You start the book where you teach, and you also did a TED lecture about this, a TED talk. If you can talk us through a little bit of what happened, because I'd like to get into it, because that's a great way to start the book.
9: Yeah, well, I was in my second semester teaching here at Smith College, and I was teaching a course on the Civil War and a lesson about the fugitive slave law. And one of my students raised their hand, and I was, you know, very happily called on them, and they asked me if I'd seen Blazing Saddles, which completely threw me because that's a film that my father co-wrote with Mel Brooks. And I thought the student was trying to out me as Richard Pryor's daughter, something I never spoke about in the classroom and rarely spoke about in my personal life. And so I little snippily turned back to my lecture, but the student could not contain themselves and wanted to connect with me and ended up blurting out a line from the film that had two slurs in it, one for people of Chinese descent and one the N-word, only the student said both of the slurs. And I froze that moment. Like I just kind of flipped out, and it set me on the journey that, you know, becomes this book, a journey looking at the way the N-word had operated in my personal life, how I would approach it as a teacher and a professor in the classroom, but also forced me to ask myself if I even knew what the word meant. And I started to dig in the research. And as I researched the word more and more, I realized I couldn't read anything without my father's name coming up. And so it just came full circle that way.
8: I'm remembering from your TED talk about this, you talk about staying away from that word and also wondering if that was going to cost you some currency, because it meant that if you weren't saying, if you said the N-word instead, if you use a euphemism, you wouldn't be regarded as a serious scholar. And I was fascinated that there'd be that kind of schism and that you thought you'd be judged as a scholar by trying to stay away from a word that clearly caused wounds for lots of people.
9: Well, there is this so-called mention exception where people are like, yeah, we're not going to call anybody the word. I think people are fairly agreed, I mean, not in all walks of life, but fairly agreed that that's pretty egregious to call somebody the name. But what we are going to do is when it appears in historical documents or when we're even talking about it, we can say the word, and that's the mention exception. And I don't think that works, because that requires us to pretend as if the word, when said, isn't doing harm in the here and now, even if we're talking about the past.
8: You share something with your father. You both use verbiage, use words to sort of get a take on a situation and to get control of it. And your father, in the way you described in the book, is such a thoughtful, gentle person who is this thing that we don't think about with comedians, that they're often actors on stage and are different people in real life. But when he got angry, he would immediately lose control. There'd be this flash of temper. And for you, that loss of control kind of manifests as hurt and anxiety, and so often around the use of the N-word. And it's interesting because that kind of loss of control really sends you into trying to figure out ways to investigate why you're feeling the way you're feeling.
9: I mean, yeah, that's such a great way of putting it. I mean, I lost control of my classroom. That's absolutely what happened. But I think I also lost control of my memories. I felt like I had reckoned and wrestled with this word. By the time I got to the classroom, I had made a decision. I was never going to say it. I just felt all buttoned up. And I think that moment in the classroom told me, unless you do some really deep work, you are not buttoned up around this. Because the N-word, it's a representation. It's a word, but it also represents a larger ideology of race in the United States. And that's what I hadn't really reckoned with in that moment. That's what, you know, came home to roost.
8: We should say it's the treatment, I guess, is Elizabeth Stoddard Pryor. Her book is Something We Said, Richard Pryor, A Notorious Word, and Me. So much of the book is about your own evolution and finding yourself. And it's fascinating to me that you start the book at this point where you think you knew yourself as an adult and as a professional, and it immediately brought back all the hurts that this slur caused. It's a current that runs throughout the book about your dealing with your own past and the past history of the word, but also who you want to be in that present moment.
9: As I was falling apart in that moment, I also became aware that I wasn't taking care of my students. And I think that was part of the vulnerability as well, especially my Black students in the class. Like, I was like, holy, you know, moly, like I just let them experience this without really, I mean, I did try to intervene, but with, you know, I think many other people would have, who maybe were less confused about this history within themselves. I'm biracial. My mother's Jewish. My father's Black. I've always had a very complicated relationship with the N-word. It's always for me represented, you know, kind of two things at once, which is like this virulent, violent, horrible history used against me and wielded against me, something I'm never going to be a part of, a power I'll never have. But also in the subversive way that my father used it in his comedy, in the satirical and kind of mode of protest and camaraderie that Black people from, you know, certain communities use among themselves, I wasn't party to that either, because I, you know, I had this white mom and was raised in white neighborhoods and went to white schools, and it just kind of fell apart in my mouth when I even considered using it. And so there was a way that the word just always made me feel like I didn't belong, no matter, you know, no matter where I stood in the world.
20: It's interesting, because I think that the thing that connects you and your father, and I wonder if you talked about this before, is you both have this kind of interest in the epistemological, and that word, I can't think of another word that triggers more than that word, but also you were talking about the way your father used it, that it was subversive, but it was subversive and combative at the same time, because it's one of those words that cannot exist on just one plane.
9: I mean, I think that's was my biggest discovery. So going into the project, I really hadn't listened to my father's comedy very much. And that's because of my, in part because of my age. I was a, you know, a child during the 70s when many of his most, you know, important works were produced. I had seen him live in concert. I had even listened a little bit to some of the albums, but I didn't really understand them. And then, like, through the rest of my life, I kind of almost arrogantly felt like, you know, hey, I know him better. You know, I know what he likes to eat for dinner. I don't want to know what everybody else knows. And so many people felt close to him through his comedy. Like, I wanted to have this special relationship. So it wasn't until I realized that if I was really going to call myself a scholar of the N-word, I had to be familiar with the work of Richard Pryor. I mean, that was just clear, that I started to sink into his work and really listen to it. And I could see exactly the multifaceted ways that he used this word. I'd written an essay about the word being two words in you know, one word for Black people and one word for white people, and there really were two words. But I think, you know, as I write in the book, really my father made it into this, you know, multiverse, this universe.
20: People felt the sense of proprietorship about your father. Like, the student talking about that scene from Blazing Saddles, even though your dad's not in the movie, is something that's very much the kind of thing that he would say that would immediately get a reaction, make people laugh, make them almost choke on a laugh and think, oh, that's me, or that's my worst version, fear of myself. But because your knowledge of him was truly intimate. And the thing that's amazing to me about the book, too, Elizabeth, is that there's so much about anger and regret in the same moment, again, which is about the kind of bifurcated response that this word always generates, that even among people of color, it has many different weights and meanings.
9: I mean, that's so true. And he was trying to make people reckon with their own racism. I think about this a lot because we're in, you know, particular moment that we're in. And the way that my father was able to entertain, you know, perform for mixed race audiences and really both put them at ease, but also make them laugh at them, their own selves, in ways that maybe they hadn't expected to. And it is, it's like both a way of being vulnerable, of putting kind of the spotlight on his own foibles and issues, but also calling out this undercurrent, this constant undercurrent of racism in the United States through his flagrant use of the word.
20: Clearly, there's a lot to talk about with my guest, Elizabeth Storder Pryor. Her book is Something We Said, Richard Pryor, A Notorious Word, and Me. It's The Treatment. There's more to come. Stay with us.
7: The new film from Oscar-winning writer-director Christopher Nolan, proudly projected on 35mm film, The Odyssey, is now playing at The Little. based on the epic poem written nearly 3,000 years ago and shot entirely on Kodak film with IMAX cameras, The Odyssey is Nolan's follow-up to the Best Picture-winning Oppenheimer. Starring Matt Damon, Zendaya, and Elliot Page, showtimes at thelittle.org.

0: It's the treatment. We're not going to leave the game in the locker room with my guest, Elizabeth Studer Pryor. Her book is Something We Said, Richard Pryor, A Notorious Word and Meme. You, from a young age, want to be a caretaker. You're really aware of the way people are feeling around you, but also want people to see you too. And again, I think that's something that you have in common with your father, who, in his way, wanted to take care of people because he wanted people to see what they were. But he also wanted them to see who he was, too. I mean, so the ways in which you and your father have this vibe that kind of runs through you genetically is kind of astonishing.
1: I love that. Thank you very, very much. I mean, to be compared to him like that is pretty much everything. I have so much admiration for him. I never quite thought about him as a caretaker, but I can see that. I think of that, you know, when he was good, he was very, very good. And when she was bad, she was horrid. You know, my father was could be, you know, super, super, you know, present and super absent. But when he was present in those magical moments, like, I don't think anybody has ever seen me as astutely as my father was able to. And it's pretty powerful to be seen by him.
0: You do that in the book, those moments when that does happen. But there's also these moments, too, because I think the responsibility of what he did, there's a really heartrending episode in the book, anecdote in the book section, I should say, where you get into, as a teenager, you get into an argument with your mom, and she uses that word on you. And then you take a long time to not to, before you decide you're going to tell your father, and you're sure that when you told him that, about that incident, that caused a rift between them that never healed.
1: Yeah, it never did. It was so funny because my father, this isn't really in the book, but he recycled the women in his life. You know, he came back to them. And there are a lot of things that, you know, happened that, you know, I'm not necessarily privy to, but you know, hard breakups, and then the women would be back. And so I have to say, it took me by complete surprise that this was the line for him. And it was very powerful for me. It meant, so this is maybe where he's the caretaker. I felt cared for, even as it made my life very, very difficult, not having my mother around to help me negotiate and navigate some of the chaos that surrounded him. I didn't. You know, once that happened, she didn't come around anymore, and she came around a lot before that. But he was like, no, this will not do. And basically cut her out of his life from that point going forward.
0: Again, one of the reasons I say caretaker is that with audiences, and caretaker doesn't necessarily mean gentle. I mean, also it can mean taking a firm hand and saying, look in the mirror. This is who you are. This is what we are. If we don't pay attention, because there's a moment you mentioned from the second movie, from Live on the Sunset Strip, where he talks about going to Africa and what he doesn't see. And that moment, you reflect back on that moment too, or that when you kind of flash forward later in the book and you talk about a kind of a mock funeral for the N-word. And how it was just this thing that would never die. It's almost like a creature from Bram Stoker. You can put it in the ground, it's still going to dig its way out. But this sort of sense of constant reckoning and being a caretaker and sort of saying, if you're an adult, you kind of say, this is the world. And either you live with this, not you live with it, you have to understand that this is your part in it. And I wonder if him drawing that line between you and your mother's his way of almost saying, gee, I wonder how much I'm responsible for this by putting this word out there in a way that makes people feel they can use it almost wantonly.
1: This semester at Smith, where I teach, I taught a course called Richard Pryor's America. But one of the interesting points that one of my students had was like, because we were talking about his decision to kind of relinquish the word and disavow it, and that Africa had a big part in that, but that maybe there was something else. And the way that when you're a performer, I was thinking about Gary Coleman, for example, like, what you talking about, Willis? And how many people probably said that line to him over and over and over and over and over in his career. And that with my father, was that the N-word, right? where he has people walking up to him. Is that the Richard Pryor tagline among many, right, that people may have repeated to him? You know, so he says in Live on the Sunset Strip, he talks about Africa being this very important kind of diasporic moment of epiphany. In another version, like the album version, he talks about a sense of responsibility for kind of proliferating this word into the world, that he'd set out to do something good, and he was no longer feeling good about the life that, you know, its own life that it had taken on.
0: It's the treatment. My guess is Elizabeth Stoddard Pryor, her book is Something We Said, Richard Pryor, A Notorious Word in May. The more famous he got, the more he was surrounded by people that he sort of couldn't trust. I want to ask you about this. In a lot of ways, you and your sister Rain come to feel like oases for him.
1: I hope that's true. And I love hearing that. I really do. You know, it was hard for him, I think, to trust. And, you know, I'm thinking about a poem that I wrote for him when I was like 11, which is about people taking his money. I don't even know how I got this insight as a little kid, but I was like, you know, the people taking his money and slapping him inside out was like a couple of the lines. But I had a sense, you know, even as a little kid, that things were odd. You know, people laughed at him when he wasn't meaning to be funny, or, you know, people were around him when maybe they didn't necessarily want to be. He couldn't trust it. So, yeah, I think that was really hard for him. And the type of person that he was, which is like, you know, he wasn't as much out like in celebrity that we understand today, like where people are getting photographed a lot in public and stuff like that. Like a lot of what happens, like happened in his house, the people that he invited into his own home, and how his fame overwhelmed him even in his like private sanctuary.
0: I think that's really finally the power of your book, that it's about you trying to figure out who you are, in the same way that your father was trying to figure all that stuff out on stage and in his home, and just how volatile and loving a situation all that was.
1: That's when I started to really study his notebooks that my mother had saved for when I, you know, became an adult. I saw how much he interrogated. He was unflinching when he was looking and studying himself. And he grew up in this real Jim Crow world. And he was in Illinois, but it might as well have been the South, in terms of the way that he grew up in, you know, a segregated world. He grew up in poverty, in an underground economy. His family made their living in sex work. His grandmother was a madam. You know, these weren't things that he could, you know, talk about in school, right? You know, what does your father do? Come in for, you know, back to work day or whatever they call that, you know. But he figured out a way, which I think is, you know, part of his genius and part of his contribution to all the artists that follow, is that he figures out a way to step into his authenticity, the truth of growing up in a racist world, in a difficult circumstances in that racist, you know, personal difficult circumstances in that racist world, and figuring out a way to tell that truth and universalize it and to make it funny all at the same time.
0: You do that in your book as well. I should say my guest is Elizabeth Stoddard Pryor. Her book, which is based on one of her father's albums, is Something We Said, Richard Pryor, A Notorious Word in Me. Thank you so much for doing this. I can't thank you enough.
1: Oh, thank you so much for having me. It was an incredible conversation.

Elizabeth Pryor is a professor, an historian, and now the author of a new book, Something We Said, Richard Pryor, A Notorious Word, and Me. Her father was the late and legendary actor, writer, and comedian, Richard Pryor. Find other conversations about explorations of comedy and culture with authors such as PBS News anchor Jeff Bennett at the archive, kcrw.com/thetreatment. Hear comedian Chris Redd on the impact of one, Richard Pryor, at kcrw.com/thetreat. Our series on creators reliving beats of inspiration. The latest comes from another child of a famous and prolific father, Mario Van Peebles, on how travel keeps him stimulated. The show is produced and edited by Rebecca Mooney and mixed by Katie Gilchrist. To better days, everyone. I'm Elvis Mitchell. It's The Treatment.

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4: From KCRW, I'm Kim Masters, and this is The Business. Director Hiro Murai, whose credits include Atlanta and Widow's Bay, says making a TV show can be such a lengthy process that it's hard to keep the creative spark alive. The solution is picking the right team.
5: I think it's really important that you're really intentional about like who you invite into the room and just kind of the vibe of the room. I don't know. This sounds a little woo-woo, but like I think it's ultimately alchemy.
4: Certainly it was for Apple TV's Widow's Bay and its quirky blend of comedy and horror. The show is nominated for 19 Emmys, putting Murai in contention for Outstanding Director for a Comedy Series. He tells Eric Deggans about how he maintained the tricky tone of Widow's Bay and his work with Donald Glover. But first we banter. Stick around. It's The Business from KCRW. I am joined by my guest partner in banter, Lucas Shaw, filling in for Matt Bellany, who is off having a fun week. Hello, Lucas.
6: Hey, Kim. Great to be here.
4: Thank you for doing this. So Matt and I had talked about the state of play with Warners and Paramount when we recorded banter last time, and then the freeze happened. The Paramount team, the Ellisons, decided, okay, we are going to slow the roll here. And as I noted when I wrote about this for Puck, they had been projecting invincibility. And then they got that temporary restraining order, which, hey, getting it was not such a shock because the bar isn't that high, as we've talked about. But the language that the judge focused on was scary to them, I think. And they then said, we're not going to the next step, which would be the state attorneys general trying to get a preliminary order blocking the deal.
6: Right. Yes, their messaging and their confidence changed quite a bit over the last few weeks as they saw that a legal case that they had been very dismissive of was now less certain, right? And so, you know, they tried to frame this as a win, which was kind of laughable because the win for them would be to get the deal done by the end of September, which was the whole plan.
4: Yeah.
6: And now, yeah, there's a huge question both as to, you know, when is this trial going to start? How will it be resolved? And the longer this goes on, the more money that the Ellisons owe because of this ticking fee that they have in their deal.
4: Yes, I feel and wrote that the state attorneys general have a lot of leverage here because they're in no rush. The Paramount team was like, we should start this trial in November. State attorneys general come back and say, oh, what about January? And as you just mentioned, the ticking fee, $7 million a day, starts in the beginning of October. So the longer it goes, the more pain is inflicted on what is already a very expensive deal that is going to generate a ton of debt. I think the Ellisons have sort of wedged themselves in here because if they did, in fact, ultimately decide to bail, they pay $7 billion.
6: On top of the money that they already had to pay to Netflix.
4: To Netflix, right. Like the bill is going to be very big. And if the midterms happen the way a lot of people think they're going to happen, there's going to be a big change on Capitol Hill, the balance of power. The Democrats could take the Senate and the House. And it seems to me they've already started attacking the deal because the Ellisons have been so public in their embrace of Donald Trump. And the Democrats I think they're going to have a field day. And I think if you're Rob Bonta, the attorney general in California, who might want to run for governor, you know, being the deal slayer, I think would be not a bad thing.
6: Well, it would certainly be a win for Bonta. I don't think that the changeover in D.C., if it happens, would have that much of an impact. Yes, it would be annoying for David Ellison if they call him before Congress, but there's no mechanism by which Congress can block the deal, right? The federal government has already blessed it. It's really just this court case. You know, you said earlier that the state attorneys general have a lot of leverage because of their ability to wait. And I think that's the real question here is, you know, I think if you put a gun to most people's head, they still think the deal is going to happen. But at what point does one of the sides here feel like they need to start negotiating a settlement, right? Is there a point at which the Ellisons say, we can't wait anymore, we need to try to get this done and we will do something that it takes? Or is there a point at which the state attorneys general go, you know, we don't actually think we have that great a case. Maybe we should try to, you know, get the win that we can while we can. But I don't know when that breaking point happens.
4: Yes. And what is the pound of flesh or more than a pound of flesh that they can extract from Paramount? You know, I don't know that CNN, a lot of people see CNN as a problem, given what happened at CBS News with Barry Weiss and the, to me, very ill-considered decision to let her remake 60 Minutes, which makes this understandable to, you know, people in Michigan and Kansas and Alabama. Everybody gets that. They may not mind in some of those places, but other people do. So, but yet, that's not really the where I think the center of the antitrust issue would be, if there is one.
6: Well, they've identified sort of the two key markets as movies and cable networks. And I guess CNN would solve cable networks, but I feel like more than anything, it would just be sort of a trophy to wave in the air and say, we made the Ellisons give up CNN. Kind of careful what you wish for there. Cause of course, if you put it on the block, what happens if the Murdochs buy it or Elon Musk buys it or someone who people would find kind of even more concerning? It feels like the answer has to be more on the movie side. And it's tough because there's the behavioral remedies, which are please commit to make, we commit to making X number of movies, which the states say are not enough. And then there's the structural, which would be selling. And it's very hard to see David Ellison agreeing to sell Warner Brothers as a way of getting the deal done.
4: Especially since he is so movie centric. I mean, his whole experience, such as it is in movies. So yeah, I have to agree with that. Well, the drama will undoubtedly continue and we will undoubtedly be talking about it. I think when we get to our year-end banter. Thank you, Lucas.
6: Thanks, Kim.
4: That is Lucas Shaw. He is managing editor for media and entertainment at Bloomberg. A mayor desperately wants his New England island home to become the next Martha's Vineyard. The problem? The place seems to be plagued by every horror trope imaginable. This is the setting of Widow's Bay, a comedy horror series from Apple TV. In this clip, the mayor, played by Matthew Reese, tries to cast his troubled town in a favorable light to a travel writer.
7: Arthur, there is something about these seafaring towns, the superstitions, their tall tales. Maybe it's that stories help pass a long day at sea. I don't know, but I find it charming myself.
8: Was there cannibalism?
7: No.
8: Well, the article behind you. Forced inside the church, they immediately turned to cannibalism.
7: I don't think that's right.
8: I mean, it's sort of framed article inside the Historical Society.
7: Yeah.
4: Widow's Bay was created by Katie Dippold, whose credits include Parks and Rec and Brooklyn Nine-Nine. Our guest today is the show's lead director and executive producer, Hiro Murai, previously known for his work with Donald Glover. Eric Deggan spoke to Murai about that experience and about pulling off the tricky blend of comedy and horror that has won Widow's Bay so many fans.
9: Of course, every time you make a show, you hope that you hit a home run with it. You hope that people connect with it. You hope that it kind of takes off. It rarely does, but it has happened with Widow's Bay. And you're not just the director of several episodes, but you're an executive producer on the show. So can you talk a little bit about how your duties are divided, what you do? And I'm also interested in when you realized that the show was starting to catch fire with people.
5: Yeah, you know, when you're directing a pilot for something, you're signed on as the director, and obviously you're responsible for executing the script for that episode. But you know, you're also kind of setting the tone and building a sandbox for other people to play in. So I think that kind of
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1: Or something, you know. And, you know, from the beginning, I think when I first talked to Katie Dippold, the showrunner, I just thought that there was something really kind of interesting and strange and maybe unique in there just from a tonal ambition. You know, I never read anything that wanted to be so, like, outwardly funny but also emotional and scary. And every choice we made was sort of kind of built around, like, how do we make this balancing act work, you know, both from, like, casting and how we shoot it and how we put it together. And so, you know, our approach was really experimental, and it was kind of the exciting thing. We just were, you know, we people kept asking us, like, what is this show like? And we couldn't really point to another show, which is, you know, either a sign that you're doing something unique or you're doing something that you shouldn't try, you know? But yeah, when we put it out, you know, we were very happy with the way the show came out, and just felt like, oh, we kind of got hit the, you know, the target, the what we're kind of aiming for. But you know, that doesn't mean anything in terms of whether audiences will kind of connect with it or not. And slowly but surely, as the first couple episodes came out, I started getting texts from middle school friends and, like, my family in Japan, and just people that I haven't heard from in a really long time. And, you know, the whole time I was like, you're watching this and you're watching this. So I could feel the penetrating, but it was like a very surreal experience. You know, it's certainly not something that we expected to happen.
2: You know, you talked about feeling like you were in a band. I'm not going to ask if you're Mick or Keith, or if you're Dre or Snoop. I don't know which one you are. But do you feel like you're the custodian of kind of the visual look of things, and then you count on Katie, or, you know, when you're in Barry, Bill Hader, to provide, like, the text and the storytelling, or is it more complicated than that?
1: I think it's a little messier than that. You know, obviously, you know, I come from a visual background, and I like that side of things a lot. But I think the thing I care about the most, especially on a TV show, is how it feels to be in the show. You know, I think it's like a tone and emotional thing. And, you know, part of that is visual for sure, but it's also casting and how the characters interact. And it's kind of this ineffable thing, right? Like, you can't really define what a show feels like, but you know it. This, you know, it's the chemistry between the actors, and it's the visual language of it, it's the pace of it. So when I go into building a show, that's sort of the primary focus. You know, it's very, like, emotional and tonal.
2: And I also wonder, and this is just something, like, as a horror fan, I'm always interested in, it felt like you guys wanted to take a little time to make it plain to the viewer whether or not the supernatural stuff was actually happening, or whether it was just the townspeople being weird.
1: And how'd you
2: sort of figure that part out?
1: Yeah, you know, really early on, Katie, the showrunner, told me that part of the fun of this show for her is that she herself is an anxious person, and she really likes watching anxious people kind of, like, deal with themselves, you know, whether, like, they believe in a situation or not believe in a situation, or, you know, if they can trust their own instincts. And that was kind of like a guiding torch for how we approach these things, because that can play comedically or, you know, as a suspense moment. And so much of the early episodes is about the tension between whether Tom himself believed in the fact that this place wasn't haunted, or he was just kind of telling himself a lie that he wanted to believe because he wanted to be a, you know, the mayor of a successful tourist destination. And so just kind of the ambiguity and, like, negative space of, like, whether this place, you know, had some sea hags and killer clowns looming around the corner was was fun. That was kind of the main sort of moment, you know, kind of driving force of the show in the beginning.
2: It's interesting too, because what some people might not realize who don't know the industry is that directors in TV are not necessarily the most powerful people in the storytelling apparatus, right? You know, a lot of times directors come to TV shows and, you know, the visual look's already been set, the storytelling's already been set, you're dealing with actors who have played these characters for

0: so long that they already know how to do most of what they mm-hmm. need to do. And your job is to just kind of get the episode from point A to point Z. But you seem to mm-hmm. be someone who's much more involved with the development of the shows that you work on, the creative direction. Mm-hmm. So can you talk a little bit about how what you do is maybe different than the typical TV director's job and similar?
1: Yeah. I mean, you know, I came up through a really sort of kind of circuitous route to television. You know, I started working on music videos with Donald Glover. And, you know, at that point I had no sort of not interest, but just like I had no way of kind of arriving at television other than to have Donald say, hey, do you want to direct this TV show with me? So, yeah, I'm kind of like built. I learned to kind of build TV shows as I went along. You know, I didn't really have like go up like a traditional tract of, you know, being schooled by the TV system. And so what I kind of naturally ended up doing is, you know, I think TV, especially when we started Atlanta about 10 years ago, you know, it was a very structured medium. You know, I think, you know, the multicam still existed. And I think the way it was supposed to be built was that every episode feels the same. You know, that's kind of what TV shows are supposed to do. They're supposed to deliver the same kind of feeling, but with slightly different storylines. And when we built Atlanta, Donald and I just talked about how much we just want to play with the medium and how every episode should feel distinctly different. And, you know, even the script of that show, every episode felt kind of drastically different from each other. And so we approached it like every episode is its own sort of, you know, indie movie, you know, and I didn't know that TV shows weren't supposed to be really structured that way. And and I think what happened as a result of that is the visual language and kind of the filmmaking of the TV show or the TV episodes became a big part of the identity of those shows. And so, you know, 10 years later, you know, when I'm building some of these shows, I can't help but kind of think about it in like a holistic, you know, execution as part of the product. You know, I obviously like it's TV is like a writer's medium. And I think at the end of the day, the script and the cast is ultimately the thing in television. But I really enjoy television that can sort of deliver on filmic terms and just kind of deliver like a holistic sort of emotional, visceral experience too. So I try to build in a way that can kind of service what TV needs, but also kind of give you that extra sort of like layer of, I don't know, invention and the visuals and execution.
0: Yeah, make it a little more cinematic, really, right?
1: Yeah, that's a long-winded way of saying that. Yeah, I just like TV to be more cinematic.
2: Coming up after the break, how Hiro Murai tries to turn the experience of producing TV into something like a music jam session. 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

0: This is The Business, and I'm Kim Masters. Our guest this week is Hiro Murai, the lead director for the Apple TV series Widow's Bay, which has snagged 19 Emmy nominations, including one for Murai for Outstanding Comedy Director. He confesses to our Eric Deggans that initially he told Widow's Bay creator Katie Dippold that he might not be the right fit for the show.
1: So I heard in my research that when Katie first approached you about working on Widow's Bay, that you weren't sure that you were right for it. So I'm wondering, why'd you think that and what changed your mind?
2: Yeah, I just knew that Katie came from, she's a legend in the, UCB improv world. And I just knew that, the language of improv comedy a lot of times is just being able to like riff on the cuff. And I think a lot of my favorite comedy directors have the capacity to like in the scene tag jokes and, come up with a new sort of punchline on the fly. And I could see a version of the show that needed to lean heavier into improv comedy. And I just was like very honest with her from the start. I was like, I love that stuff, but that's not in me. That's not what I do well.
1: Right.
2: So if you're looking for it to be sort of this sort of, kind of improv based, off the cuff kind of comedic language, I don't know if I'm the right guy to give that to you. And Katie was really fast to be like, no, I'm funny. Like I can be funny and I can deliver the comedy. I just need someone who will kind of build a world that's believable and you can kind of invest in emotionally and also track the kind of the emotional undercurrent of these episodes. Cause like as funny as these episodes are, I think there is like a real sort of emotional underpinning to all these characters, and they go through real stuff,
1: absolutely.
2: And so she was very quick to be like, yeah, I just want like a teammate who can kind of build the stuff that I don't know how to build, and that convinced me really quick. And also, I think as we started talking, I just sort of realized we had a really similar sense of humor. I think like the visual gags that she writes, like the board games and the Haunted Inn, those are jokes that were like extremely visual and kind of deadpan and strange. And, as I read those scripts, I was like, okay, I know how to do this. I know how to deliver these jokes.
1: That's awesome. So, to shift back a little bit, you were born in Japan and you didn't move to America until you were about 9 years old. And I was wondering if you feel like that gives you a more unique perspective on American culture and American pop culture, especially when you go to work on these shows.
2: Yeah, I mean, it's hard for me to say because I don't know what the alternate sort of perspective I could take is. I don't know how it feels to grow up in America entirely. But I do think I have a sort of a fascination with American culture because it was, I was kind of thrown into the deep end of the pool when I was 10 years old. And, I didn't even speak the language back then. So it was a very sort of visceral experience trying to kind of decode American pop culture. And even in, the way I sort of make these shows and execute kind of filmmaking, I always like being an outsider looking in a little bit. When Donald Glover and I started making Atlanta, like I never stepped foot in Atlanta until we went over there to scout locations. And there's something about having an outsider perspective that just made me curious about things that maybe people who are from there wouldn't be curious about, I tend to be very like detail oriented and I like kind of minutiae and details. So, I think the things I was attracted to was just sort of like an honest log of my experience of learning about Atlanta, And so, yeah, I think the being out an outsider is sort of part of my process, I think.
1: Yeah, I mean, so I'm African-American, and being an African-American who writes about pop culture for a mass audience, which often means mostly white, you also are an outsider, always trying to figure out, like, why do these people care about this thing? Like, why is this thing resonating,
2: Mm-hmm.
1: And so I've kind of felt that vibe in your work, we can understand a little bit more like why things resonate or why things work because we've had to figure it out. It's not instinctual for us.
2: For sure. For sure. I think that's true. I think I've spent a good chunk of my life just trying to reverse engineer why people like the things they like or, what resonates emotionally. And sometimes you know, super intuitive because I don't share the experience that, you know, most Americans have had growing up here. I still like empathize and kind of feel it, but it is also kind of conceptual too. I think about that a lot for sure.
1: Yeah. So you talked about early on working on music videos, and after you got out of USC, you know, you did videos with like Tribe Called Quest, Saint Vincent, mm-hmm. Lupe Fiasco, bunch of cool people. And I'm wondering if there's anything that you learned from working on those videos that has survived as you work in series television.
2: You know, I think there's practical craft things, you know, like how it feels to put footage to music and just the power of music. You know, it's amazing what it can sort of deliver emotionally and just even, you know, like messaging wise by putting image to music. But what I really taken away from working with all these musicians and like just incredible sort of legendary musicians at that is I just like how musicians work. You know, all my favorite musicians, their approach to creativity tends to be really organic and fluid. They just kind of get in the studio with no sort of outcome in mind, and they just toss the ball back and forth until it becomes something. And I've always wanted that to be the process in filmmaking too. You know, like I obviously it's like a little bit more of a rigid format because, you know, you have 100 people, you know, crew members on set, and you have 12 hours to get through your day.
1: Right.
2: And so it's inherently more like pressurized and structured. But like, I think that sense of play and spontaneity and kind of looking for that organic spark is something that I've always aspired to, and you know, I guess like in my heart, I just wish I was a musician, you know, and I try to kind of recreate those conditions on set.
1: Well, you also seem to have this knack for working with these talented writers who kind of have a vision, you know, not just Donald, but Bill Hader on Barry and Katie on Widow's Bay. Mm-hmm. And I'm wondering, have you learned what's the sort of most important thing about taking something that a Bill Hader gives you or that a Katie DePaul gives you and turning it, you know, like making their vision live? What's the key to making that work?
2: You know, I think I've become really process oriented, you know, not to get like too nerdy and in the weeds again, but
1: no, this is the show to do it, dude.
2: This is the show to do it. Okay, good. But, you know, I think filmmaking, you know, and TV making can be such a, you know, convoluted process. And, you know, you kind of end up like forgetting what was so exciting about the project to begin with, you know, because it takes forever. And there's all these kind of complicated resource problems and, you know, limitations and all these things. And so I think I've come to really be deliberate about like how to build, you know, the room that makes the product, you know, and I think it's really important that you're really intentional about like who you invite into the room and just kind of the vibe of the room. I don't know. This sounds a little woo-woo, but like I think it's ultimately alchemy, you know? So I think part of this is like building the space to build the alchemy, you know, and like you, and then there's a part of like building the actual project where you kind of have to be like, well, I've already made the choice to build it with this group. And in some ways, like, you know, I still have my hands on the steering wheel, but like, I kind of had to, you know, I go with the flow and let it become the thing it wants to become, you know?
1: Well, it's interesting to me because once I realized the shows that you've worked on, I sort of say to myself, oh, well, it makes sense that he's worked on these different things because they have a lot of things in common. Like, like one of the things that also kind of strikes me about a lot of the shows that you've worked on is that they are comedies that people are not sure are comedies. like The Bear, Atlanta, like Barry, and now Widow's Bay. And I know this sounds highfalutin, but do you feel a little bit like you're pushing the boundaries of what comedy can be or redefining what comedies can be because you have these shows that have, they're so dramatic or they have so many other elements in them, but ultimately they're classified as comedies.
2: Yeah. I mean, you know, this is like the dumbest way to answer that question, I think, but like, I think just as a viewer, I like to be surprised and feel like I'm experiencing something new, you know, like those are the things that I always remember from watching as a kid. And so, you know, I think the genre fusing and, you know, injecting comedy into places that doesn't feel like comedy should be part of, or injecting horror into comedy, and all those ideas are kind of an effort to kind of find like a new way to tell stories. And you know, like when you're, I think the hardest thing about making comedy is that when you're watching comedy, you expect to laugh, you know? And so
1: right.
2: There's something really exciting to me about positioning a show as not a comedy, but then the jokes hit and it hits you hard, or vice versa. You're kind of expecting a comedy and then something truly terrifying happens and you're not kind of like, you're not prepared for it, you know? So I think trying to create surprising experiences for people is sort of at the very much in the forefront of my mind whenever I'm looking for projects.
1: Hiro Murai, thank you so much for joining us on The Business. Emmy nominated as director and executive producer of Widow's Bay, which you can see now on Apple TV. Thanks a lot.
2: Thank you so much. Nice to talk to you again.
0: And that's The Business. Nihar Patel produced and edited today's program with help this week from Sue Margulies. Mario Saavedra mixed the show. 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
5: Later today on This American Life. 29 days after a local hospital closed its birthing unit, Katie went to labor. So that's not great, right? And then something else happened.
6: I said, Sasha, then get a chainsaw and cut the wall down, because I didn't want the baby to die.
5: One doctor doing incredible things, so many of them, things she has never done before. That's later today.
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8: Today on the New Yorker Radio Hour, as the Democrats seek a return to power in the midterm elections, there's a real debate going on about what the party should stand for.
9: I want an American healthcare system that's just better. We already spend 19% of our whole GDP on healthcare. You want to tell me that the best we can do is charge people so much money that we owe $225 billion of medical debt as a country? That's the best we can do?
8: Abdul El-Sayed is the Michigan Senate candidate who's been attracting quite a lot of attention and some consternation from within the Democratic Party.
9: A lot of folks want to paint me as, oh, he wants to burn down the systems. Like, no, I don't. I'm not a burn it down kind of personality.
8: I'll also speak with Nithya Raman in Los Angeles. She's running to replace a mayor she once supported. The fight to redefine the Democratic Party, that's all in the New Yorker Radio Hour right after the news.
10: Live from NPR News in Washington, I'm Windsor Johnston. Thousands of people have been ordered to evacuate as fast-moving wildfires threaten neighborhoods around Spokane, Washington. Mayor Lisa Brown says emergency crews are working to assess the scope of the destruction as evacuations continue across the region.
11: We know that multiple structures and homes have been lost. We do not know the extent of that damage yet. For example, the VA hospital in Spokane has been successfully evacuated, and there are vulnerable people in other care facilities that are being evacuated as well.
10: Dozens of fires are burning across the state, fueled by hot, dry weather and strong winds. More than 13,000 homes and businesses are without power. The National Guard has been activated to assist with evacuations, and officials warn fire conditions are expected to remain dangerous through the weekend. Voters in several states head to the polls Tuesday for another round of primary elections with key congressional and statewide races on the ballot. But for people hoping to take part in later contests, voter registration deadlines are approaching quickly. NPR's Hansi Lo Wang reports on the upcoming deadlines.
12: Eligible voters in Wyoming who want to cast ballots in the state's August 18th primary have until Monday to get in their mail-in registration application, though in-person signups are available through Wyoming's primary day. For Connecticut's August 11th primary election, registering in person ends on August 10th at 12 p.m. local time. August 10th is also the last day in Rhode Island to register in person by mail or online before that state's September 9th primary. If you've already signed up to vote, you may want to go to your election official's website and check your registration status before your state's deadline. Election officials may remove your name from their list, especially if you've recently moved, changed your name, or haven't voted in a while. And if you're planning to mail your application, election officials recommend sending it at least a week before the deadline. Anzila Wong, NPR News.
10: U.S.-backed talks are continuing in Venezuela as officials work toward a transition. Catherine Osborne reports the plan calls for stabilizing the country, rebuilding its institutions, and eventually transferring power through a democratic process.
13: The Trump administration holds immense influence in Venezuela since the capture of former President Nicolas Maduro in January, developing a close partnership with his replacement, Delcy Rodriguez. Washington says it wants economic recovery for Venezuela first, and then democratization. Maduro clung to power after international observers said he lost the last election, so a key demand by the opposition is a fair vote. But many Venezuelans hold only cautious expectations for these talks, because they're occurring without the most popular opposition leader, Nobel Peace Prize winner Maria Corina Machado. Trump said last week Venezuela was not yet ready for an election. For NPR News, I'm Catherine Osborne in Rio de Janeiro.
10: This is NPR News in Washington. Flight attendants at Canada's second largest airline are on strike after contract talks broke down on Saturday night. WestJet has canceled hundreds of flights today, stranding thousands of passengers. The union says attendants should be paid for all hours they work, including time spent boarding passengers and preparing aircraft. The walkout is disrupting travel during one of the busiest weekends of the summer. A new report issued by the World Health Organization is warning that years of progress made on tackling HIV/AIDS, hepatitis, and sexually transmitted diseases are now at risk. The organization says that's because of major delays caused by funding shortfalls and disruptions to programs. NPR's Fatma Tanis reports.
14: Those diseases are responsible for the deaths of more than 2 million people every year, according to the WHO. In previous years, data show many countries made significant progress on reducing cases and deaths of HIV. But in 2025, after the aid cuts made by the Trump administration, many programs lost funding. And infections of sexually transmitted diseases are on the rise due to lack of surveillance and growing resistance to antibiotics. WHO's Director General, Dr. Tedros Adhanom Ghebreyesus, said in a statement that the report tells two stories. It demonstrates what's possible when countries invest in health, he says, and it shows how quickly progress can be undone by funding disruptions and other inequalities. Fatma Tanis, NPR News.
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17: Welcome to the New Yorker Radio Hour. I'm David Remnick. If polling averages are to be believed, Democrats are likely to reap a big windfall in November. President Trump's approval ratings are swamped by the war in Iran and other news, and the GOP seems to be struggling to enact some sort of agenda, even while controlling both houses of Congress. And yet it wouldn't be the Democratic Party without constant infighting. The moderate establishment wing of the party is in constant conflict with its left flank. And now they're contending with the Democratic Socialists as a rising, energetic political force, what's been called the Mamdani effect. The debate centers on electability. Both sides are absolutely convinced that they have the formula for returning their party to power. So I'm going to be talking with two candidates getting a lot of attention right now who are firmly on the left side of the spectrum. Neither is running outright as a Democratic Socialist, interestingly enough, but both are pushing loudly against corporate interests and their role in the party. The first is Abdul El Sayed, who's running for one of Michigan's seats in the Senate. He's a former public health officer, And now, he's ahead in the polls for the Democratic primary. But that's raising concern among some Democrats who say that he may be too radical for a swing state. Gretchen Whitmer, Michigan's very popular governor, just endorsed his primary opponent, Haley Stevens. Conservatives like the columnist George Will claim that El Sayed winning the primary would be just dandy for the Republican in the race, Mike Rogers. The stakes are undoubtedly high. Michigan is considered a must-win for Democrats if they want to control the Senate. I spoke with Abdul El Sayed this past week. Now, I want to start by going back to a moment, a formative moment in 2007 when you were the commencement speaker for your class graduation at the University of Michigan. And Bill Clinton addressed the class that day, and he approached you afterwards, and he told you that you were not only a terrific speaker, but that you should consider a career in politics.
18: I'll be honest with you, I literally laughed in his face. I mean, my name is Abdulrahman Muhammad Al-Sayed. I got three names. Two of them nobody knows how to pronounce. Well, the first one is 11 letters long. And it, you know, to learn how to say it, you've got to realize that you got parts of your throat you didn't know you have. Mm-hmm. And there's not only like one part of it. Like the first letter itself is Ayn, right? Most people don't know that they can make that sound. People like me didn't get to run for office. And that was 2007. The first thing he asked me is, why are you going to medical school? Which, you know, when you're a graduating senior who was the top student in your class, people don't usually ask you that question, right? Like, why are you doing that?
17: As if
18: to sneer at your life choices. I was like, wait, this, what? I'm like, don't you understand? I'm brown and Muslim. It's what we do. Yeah. But I was just grateful for the implicit compliment. But I kind of just told him, I was like, I don't get to run for office. And he kind of thought about it for a minute. And then he kind of chuckled and walked away.
17: Were you a Bill Clinton fan at that time?
18: I had really appreciated a lot of the global health work that he had done. And obviously, like, he was the president of my childhood. I was 21 years old in 2007. Like, I had not seen Barack Obama. I had seen him. I mean, I watched him give the 2004 DNC floor speech, but I hadn't seen him, like, on the national stage. And that was still an untested hypothesis. And also, as much as I, you know, enjoyed politics, I never saw myself as a participant. I wanted to be a doctor's doctor. Like, I thought I wanted to be a surgeon. I thought I wanted to take care of kids with spinal malformations, working in underserved places and probably doing research in the area. And that's what I thought.
17: So you didn't feel yourself to be a person of the left. You weren't critiquing Clinton and eventually even Obama as neoliberal, as the critique often goes from the left. You were looking at politics as something that you were interested in only as in a kind of more narrow way. Is that what you're telling me?
18: I was, but not in the sense that there was anything I could do about it. Like, I was more likely to be the kid you saw in the stacks at like 11 p.m. than the kid you saw at the protest. You know, we did some protesting when I was in college, but for me, it was always like, the way I want to change the world is as a doctor and by getting healthcare to people who don't have it. That was always the way I thought I was going to change things. And in some respects, you know, in so many ways, as a government official and now running for office, a lot of folks want to paint me as, oh, he wants to burn down the systems. Like, no, I don't. I want to bring my screwdriver and systematically deconstruct the parts of the system that are malforming and working for the wrong people. And I want to take the parts that we have being misused there, and I want to rebuild that whole system so that it works for the people it needs to work for. I'm not a burn it down kind of personality. I'm a lot more of a study it, understand how it works, think about how you could rebuild it, and then rebuild it.
17: Now, are you getting advice telling you that you need to say that too? Because I think some people, I think it's fair to say, the press that I've read, Abdul, do see you as a burn it down kind of guy. And running in the state of Michigan, maybe that's not of universal appeal.
18: Well, I'll tell you this, David. The best single way to caricature me as someone who has qualms with the system is to try to flatten my personality into what they say they want me to be. And there are parts of me that says that, look, when I come with my toolkit to try and deconstruct it and you want to stop me from doing it and you get in my way, you know, we're going to have words. But I'm not afraid of a fight. But I also am not the kind of person who's just coming to destroy anything. I'm coming to build things that people need and deserve. And look, obviously, the narrative is what it is. When you get $60 million spent against you, they're going to burn it to the ground. I mean, they've tried to construct all kinds of narratives about me as a function of my personality, as a function of my background, and, you know, a set of tropes that are easily told about somebody like me. The thing I have learned after having run for office now twice is that there's going to be a narrative built around you. And the best thing that you can do is just to show up and be who you are.
17: Tell me this. You mentioned the Obama ascension, the Obama speech in 2004, and then his presidency from 2008. How do you look at that presidency? What was the constructive about it? And what's your critique of it?
18: So I just had to tell you, like, I don't get to do what I'm doing without President Obama doing what he did. The parallels are kind of uncanny. And I remember watching the 2004 speech and just being like, I didn't know politics could look like that or sound like that. His dad immigrated from Africa. My dad immigrated from a different part of Africa. Mm-hmm. He had mixed parents. I was raised by my dad and my stepmom, Jackie, who's a daughter of the American Revolution. He had a funny name. I got a funny name. The one place it doesn't work is he's tall and skinny and I'm pretty short and thick. But, you know, I don't get to do what I do without him. And at the same time, when you love somebody like that, you're going to look at them and say, could we do more? It's kind of like the way you think about your parents. You know what I mean? You love and revere your parents and you're grateful for all they did to help you. And at the same time, anybody who watches their parents will always look and say, there are some things about what they did that I want to do differently. And I kind of think about President Obama the same way. And I'll tell you, I was in medical school during the ACA fights.
17: The Affordable Care.
18: Mm-hmm. And the big frustration I had is like, why are we not going all the way? Why are we pre-negotiating with these folks who are never going to give an inch because at the end of the day, they are so bought off by the powers that be? Why are we accommodating the private health insurance industry? And that to me was a righteous, you know, kind of frustration. And at the same time, you know, I have had my career in the world of the ACA and I can't imagine just how much worse it would be had we not gotten that. So you can both say the ACA was incredible. And as the president said, this was a starter home. So I think mm-hmm. it's about damn time we move out of the starter home, I think. We've outgrown it. I only have an ounce of an understanding of like what it would have been to be the first black president in 2008. And so he was up against it in a way I only got a small taste of. And so, you know, he was in his particular circumstances, but, you know, he ran so that I could. And,
17: well,
18: you know,
17: it's very
18: respects,
17: funny.
18: We stand on the shoulders of giants.
17: So I spent some time with him and writing about him. And temperamentally, you can see he's a very, very deliberative, careful guy. What about that do you admire? And what about that do you depart from?
18: You know, I ran for governor in 2018. And I was 32, never run for office in my life. And I learned what it was like to be in the public eye to that level. If I speak at all about righteous anger, then I'm an Arab guy speaking about anger. Mm-hmm. If I criticize my male Republican opponent and also criticize my female Democratic opponent, then the only thing that is talked about is my criticism of my female Democratic opponent, specifically around her gender. And, you know, it's just the nature of what this system is and how our politics are transacted in sound bites. So I empathize entirely. And I'll tell you, this time around, I do think that we're operating in a very different moment than he was operating in because of the ubiquity of social media. Mm-hmm. And so I can move a lot more of myself and the full dynamism of myself to tell my whole story. And this time when I decided to run, there's still always this question of like, how mad on behalf of other people can I be? I'll be honest with you, I'm pretty damn pissed off on behalf of other people. I went to medical school because I wanted to be a doctor only to realize that our healthcare system was actively pushing out the people I wanted to take care of. And I'll be honest with you, it's like very few people say they got radicalized in med school. But like when I watched our healthcare system, like on the ninth floor of the extremely prestigious hospital that I was training in, we had people playing pianos for foreign dignitaries coming to get heart procedures. And then in the basement, watching indigent New Yorkers get, in effect, pushed out of the healthcare system before they got the care they needed, it really changed the way I thought about our system. And this woman came up to me on this campaign trail this time. She's a lovely, older white woman, and we were in mid-Michigan somewhere. And she pulls me aside. She's like, you know why I like you? I was like, why? She's like, well, because you're like the family dog. And for a minute, I was like,
17: oh, great.
18: And she's like, no, I know that if the kids were taking rides on your back, you would give them rides on your back forever and ever and ever, and you would love it. And I know that if an intruder came into our home, you would maul them. I'm like, you got me. And that's the side of things that I've had to struggle with. How righteously mad can I be on behalf of people who've had a system that is architected against them in ways that actively lies to them? And that me off.
17: Is there in the global picture of things a healthcare system that you look at and you'd like to transplant into the United States?
18: There are parts of different healthcare systems I'd like to. And here's the thing about it. Let me step back. My life's an accident of history. I know what my life would have been, but for the accident that I get born in America. And my grandmother, when I'd go to Egypt, she would do everything she could to hammer that in, to be like, the only thing you've got over any of your cousins who are just as smart, just as anything as you, is that you get to go back to America at the end of the summer. And the thing about America is that we don't do things like other people. We do them better. I mean, I love that about our country. And it's funny when we talk about healthcare, there's always this sense of like, well, whose healthcare system do you want then? I'm like, I don't know. I want an American healthcare system that's just better. I think we could do a single payer system better than any country in the world. You know why? We already spend 19% of our whole GDP on healthcare. I'm just like, why do we ever limit ourselves on anything? We are the richest, most powerful country, most innovative country in the history of the world. And you want to tell me that the best we can do is charge people so much effing money that we owe $225 billion of medical debt as a country? That's the best we can do? Come on, y'all. This is America. Right? I've seen what America can do for people. I also see too often what America does not do for too many of her kids. And that's why I'm doing this.
17: We're right now looking at a healthcare system that's not only characterized by all the faults that you're describing, but also the specifics of having RFK Jr. and the MAHA movement as the most prominent voices in the health sphere. How do we go about rebuilding trust in public health?
18: Let me tell you a story, David, because I think it helps to explain this. During the height of the pandemic, I was talking to a group, you know, outdoors, fully masked, etc., about taking the vaccine. And I'm never going to forget this gentleman. You know, I had been the health commissioner for the city of Detroit, talking about getting this vaccine, how critical it was. He said, look, man, I know you. I've seen you. You know, I was on CNN at the time. Like, I trust you. I'm going to get my vaccine. But it's just weird to me that you all are out here trying to get me to take a vaccine that didn't exist a year ago for a disease that didn't exist a year ago when I can't afford my insulin, which is a medication that's existed for like 100 years and that for a disease I have my whole life. When are you all going to show up to make sure I get to take my insulin? And I was like, damn, like, you're right.
17: I'm not quite clear what you're saying. You're saying, Abdul, that what the mistrust was such that it opened the door to conspiracy thinking?
18: Exactly. Is that once you don't trust the industry because it's so expensive and they're so clearly trying to pick your pocket, at that point, it's not that hard for somebody like an RFK Jr. to come in here and then say, well, you don't even need the things that they make anyway. Like, here are these alternatives that they're keeping you from. They don't want you to know, right? And I think to build trust again, we have to address the greed part in the system. Because once people feel like they can get access to the things that science has delivered, I think it becomes a lot easier then to have an honest conversation about what is the best way to prevent measles? What is the best way to protect ourselves from, I don't know, cyclosporiasis? But like, you know, we live in a moment right now in Michigan, which is crazy to me, where we're dodging lettuce and we just had the worst air quality of our history for the second summer in a row. I mean, air quality and lettuce were the two things that I tried to dodge in my summers in Egypt. And so I think we're at a moment right now where we're seeing the end outcome of disinvesting in public health. And I think we have an opportunity, if we're serious about taking on the corporations that have been monetizing our healthcare system and killing trust, to actually be able to rebuild trust again.
17: Democratic Senate candidate Abdul El-Sayed of Michigan. We'll continue with more in a moment. This is the New Yorker Radio Hour.
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17: This is the New Yorker Radio Hour. I'm David Remnick, and I've been speaking with Abdul El-Sayed, a Senate candidate for Michigan. His chief opponent for the Democratic nomination is Congresswoman Haley Stevens, who enjoys the support of the Democratic Party establishment, people like Chuck Schumer in the Senate. And Michigan's very popular governor, Gretchen Whitmer, just endorsed her too, so the dynamics of the race could change. Meanwhile, AIPAC, the pro-Israel lobbying group, has absolutely flooded the Senate race with money to defeat El-Sayed, who's from an Egyptian immigrant family, grew up around Detroit, and has been very critical of Israel's behavior, particularly in the Gaza War. And there's a real question about whether a progressive agenda can win in a state that went for Donald Trump in 2024. I'll continue my conversation now with Abdul El-Sayed. Now, a freshman senator, much less even a second-term or third-term senator, if they're lucky, I mean, they can vote on everything, but in order to make real headway, usually come down to one issue. Would you say that healthcare is going to be yours?
18: Healthcare and the thing that's keeping us from having healthcare, which is money and politics.
17: Tell me what your first steps are.
18: So, God willing, we take the majority. We're in the Senate. I got two jobs from that point on. And I also want to remember that politics is path dependent. There's a story that's constantly being told. And the fact that you and I are having this conversation is a function of the fact that this is not just any Senate race. AIPAC and all the powers that be have effed around and made this the highest stakes Senate race probably this cycle and for a long time. And when you spend $60 million to beat one person, you just turn that person into David. You gave me a gigantic platform. Thank you so much, AIPAC donors. Mm-hmm. I'm so grateful for you. And that means that I have an opportunity here to use that platform to move a set of conversations. I got two jobs when I get to the U.S. Senate. Number one, throw as much sand in the gears into the Trump administration as possible, right? If I get a seat on that help committee, which I hope I will, then it's the opportunity to haul up a guy like RFK Jr. and start asking and start connecting dots to how much money he's actually made on the grift and people around him have made on the grift. It's hauling up Big Pharma and talking about how much money they've made on their grift.
17: You're accusing of RFK of making money on the grift. What do you mean?
18: Well, I mean, that reporting is out there around his many connections to folks who have profiteered off of an anti-vaccine movement. And then for Big Pharma, I mean, this is an obvious grift. They just are able to buy off politicians on both sides of the aisle to make sure that they can continue to have very little pushback when they want to raise prescription drug prices. And then the other thing I got to do in those first 2 years is use the incredible platform that AIPAC and all these mega donors are giving me to move the conversation about who we are and who we want to be, to get money out of politics, put money in your pocket, pass Medicare for All, and lay the groundwork through the state of Michigan for a president who is going to act on day one to do these things. That's the first two years of my job.
17: Abdul, your name has been connected quite often with the kind of left-leaning energy in the party. Alexandria Ocasio-Cortez, Bernie Sanders, Orrin Mamdani, and yet you have not joined the Democratic Socialists, the DSA. Why not?
18: Too much of a scientist, I guess. I'm a capitalist who read about capitalism. And when you read about capitalism, it is very clear, even to the originators who coined the idea, that the biggest risk to capitalism was not going to be government regulation, as much as the corporatists want you to think it is. It was always going to be monopoly. And we know that hypercapitalism tends toward monopoly. We also understand that that happens in part because when a corporation gets big enough, it has enough power to start rent seeking, which is a fancy term of saying influencing government action to protect its own interests. And that's the place we are right now in capitalism. Like, I think small business is amazing. I think it's a really efficient way to move capital into the areas where it can be really efficient to create a lot of jobs. I'm just not a socialist. And so I want capitalism to work the way it was supposed to work, not the way that the corporations tell us it's supposed to work right now.
17: Abdul, forgive me. I'm sure people in Michigan know the answer to this, but the presumptive Republican candidate in the race, Mike Rogers, recently told supporters in a, I think it was a private call, that if you win the nomination, he is, quote, in good shape.
18: In other words, hasn't been in good shape since the 90s, but
17: well,
18: yeah.
17: This was reported by CNN, I think. What's your reaction to that? And why do you think he says it? And why do you think he might be wrong?
18: I think he says it because all of his base understands the risk of actually having to go up against somebody who's willing to take the fight to them. And here's why he's wrong. In the 90s, you asked for tens of millions of dollars from your benefactors. Then you put 30-second ads on TV. And then you won because you were able to get more money and spend more on TV. And I think what we're showing is that if you can move your message and it is consistent and authentic to who you are, people see past the 30-second ads on TV because guess what? Nobody likes the commercial part of a TV show. Nobody's ever like, man, I can't wait to watch the commercials. So all that is to say that like he's just got an old-fashioned view of politics. And this is why, in fact, it's that old-fashioned view of politics, which is itself so hypocritical and damning. This is a guy who took six figures from the pharmaceutical industry, voted I don't know how many times to raise prescription drug prices, helped to architect the opioid epidemic, and then made $14 million after his time from Florida, where he moved to in a McMansion. I mean, the guy would rather be golfing in Florida. And even there, like he's probably like one of those, I don't know, he's like the beta character in the show. He's like the one who laughs extra loud. And then the other part of it is like, he's just confused about who he is. Like he wants to be ultra MAGA, but he was very against Donald Trump, which is why his own base is kind of circumspect about him. And I'm going to force him into conniptions. And it's going to be a lot of fun.
17: Abdul, for the sake of clarity, because we get this kind of information in bits and pieces in the way of the information universe here, I totally understand your outrage about the Gaza war. I totally understand your critique of October 7th. It's not like you endorsed October 7th, as unfortunately some people have. But it seems that you get very prickly when you're asked the question, does Israel have a right to exist? And similar questions like that. Your family comes from a country, Egypt, that in the late 70s made its accommodation a kind of rough peace with Israel, as did Jordan. And God knows there's still problems in the region and among those countries. But what is your hope for a resolution in the Middle East? Is it two states? Is it one state? What underlies your sense of the situation there?
18: Well, David, since you're giving me some time for nuance, I deeply appreciate it. Allow me some nuance.
17: Sure.
18: Number one, I think we often frame the conversation around what's happening there rather than what's happening here. And what's happening here is that there are communities where the median income is $14,000 a year, and those kids go without good schools, and those kids go without functional infrastructure. And I think the foundational question to me is, what do we owe those kids around their tax dollars? Number one. Number two, I believe in equal rights to peace, dignity, and self-determination for Palestinians and Jewish Israelis alike. And I believe that it is not my job as an American policymaker to get to decide what the ultimate peace should be. But it is my job to make sure that our resources are stewarded correctly for the people I'm responsible for, those kids going to those broken schools. And I also believe that it is my job to do that doubly when we exist in a kind of hypocrisy around how we've thought about that issue for a very long time. The very same people who tell you, oh, you have to believe in a two-state solution, are constantly aiding, arming, and abetting an Israeli government that has been dead set on foreclosing on the possibility of a Palestinian state since we've been funding them. So forgive me if I'm not going to play the cosplay thing where I allow the money that should be spent to take care of our kids to be sent to a military that has done a genocide, at baseline does apartheid, is now attempting the annexation of southern Lebanon, to foreclose on the possibility of Palestinian self-determination. So here's what I believe. I believe we have a responsibility to uphold international law. I believe we have a responsibility to treat every single state the same way around international law. I believe in a process that offers a free Palestinian people the equal rights to peace, dignity, and self-determination that a free Jewish Israeli people ought to have. And then I will support whatever the outcome is that a free Palestinian people and a free Jewish Israeli people decide is the right outcome. If that's two states, great, I'm for it. If it's one state, I'm for that. If it's this land for all model or 23 states or whatever it is that they decide. But I am not okay saying that as a senator from Michigan, I'm going to take tax dollars from Michigan, send them to a foreign government that does heinous things in contraposition to the ideals that I support, and then sit here and be like, yes, but I'm for a two-state solution when I know that the current status quo is never, ever going to allow that to happen.
17: You campaigned with Hassan Piker, and I don't think anybody would say that you have to be in complete accord with anybody that either supports you or votes for you or campaigns for you, but that was a prominent thing. It was in the national press. And he has said things like he doesn't have an issue with Hezbollah. That was a quote. He said that Mao Zedong was a great leader. How much do you depart from Hassan Piker? Where do you accept his support, and where do you get down in the trenches with him and argue?
18: Yeah, I mean, he and I are not going to agree on everything. And we've debated this. Like, yes.
17: Do you find those statements repellent to you?
18: Yeah, I disagree with him. I mean, but here's the thing, right? Like, on the same day that I campaigned with Hassan, I went on Fox and Friends. I find a lot of the things that the people on Fox and Friends say repellent. The fact that they platformed Donald Trump. The fact that Donald Trump himself.
17: Yeah, but I don't think anybody. Wait. I don't think anybody has any illusions that your next job is going to be as a cast member on Fox.
18: Fox is basically WWE verbally for old folk. And like, if I'm the face, like you can imagine, I just go on there and just get like the steel chair on my head every day. Not going to be my next job, but because I'll be in the US Senate. I think there's this platform politics that we've had since the 2020s. And I thought we rejected it because let's not forget, Hassan was invited to stream from the DNC by Vice President Harris in 2024. Let's not forget that. But in campaigning with him, everybody was like, well, how could you possibly? And I was like, did we not learn our lesson that we need to go talk to people who have large audiences, who have felt locked out of the political process for a very long time? And even though he and I might have differences, there are things I disagree with him on. He has an audience of nearly 3 million people who watch him regularly. And I really want to show that audience that there is a way forward where you can stand up for a politics that's more about guaranteeing you healthcare than sending bombs to drop on other people, that is willing to stand forthrightly against genocide wherever you see it. And though he and I might disagree on China or cars, and certainly he said some things that I find deeply distasteful, that does not mean that I should not go and speak to his audience and speak to him. And I think the faster Democrats recognize that, the faster we're going to be on a pathway to actually winning elections.
17: Now, one of the illusions that Trump has held out is that he uniquely would bring manufacturing back to a state like Michigan. And anybody who knows anything about Michigan, not just Detroit, but across the state, knows that over the years it's suffered terribly from deindustrialization. So is President Trump selling snake oil there? Is that something he really can bring back? How do manufacturing jobs come back to a state like Michigan?
18: I think it is possible. I think it is not possible the way he's done it. I mean, the thing about Donald Trump is the through line for him, and you've covered him. The through line for Donald Trump is Donald Trump will do whatever gives him attention and adoration in the moment. That's kind of what he is. And on that, he wants money, which gives him attention and adoration. Like, that's the Donald Trump sort of trick. And he is a pathological narcissist who is like the end game of narcissism. And he's very, very charming. He's very, very good at telling you what you want to hear. And credibly, he's not a part of the political system. When he came in, he was not a part of the political system. And people give him a lot of credit for that. And ask yourself, how much must people hate the political system if they were willing to give their vote to a narcissistic megalomaniac billionaire?
17: You say that like it's a bad thing.
18: Narcissistic, megalomaniacal people are bad things. But people gave him the benefit of the doubt because they hated the system worse. So I think you can actually build manufacturing jobs again, but not this way. So if you were to do it,
17: here's how you do it.
18: Number one, you would need to invest massively in research and development for high manufacturing potential industries. To me, that is, yes, auto, but it's also, you know, it's auto in the place that auto is going. Both maintaining our lead when it comes to internal combustion engines, but also the future of EVs, which have overtaken markets all over the rest of the world. Mm-hmm. It's also green technology and the ability to create renewable energy quickly. And then what you would do is you would invest in early stage startups and legacy corporations, right? In ways that were targeted on jobs and jobs and jobs, not targeted on stock buybacks and stock performance. And then you would create very specific tariffs that were extremely transparent, specifically around protecting those growing industries. And then you would subsidize those industries in a big way. So if we want to actually win the future of auto, we need to continue to be the best at building internal combustion engines. And also, I would love to see us subsidize EV manufacturing so that you can get a $25,000 300-mile range car anywhere and everywhere, and we have the charging station infrastructure to do it. If we were willing to do that for 10 years, right? Not these $7,500 tax credits for cars that only rich people can afford. I'm talking about a $25,000 300 range EV. Like, that's the metric. And we'll get it to $25,000. If we did that, we would immediately become the world's leader in EVs. Why? Because we have the best manufacturing technology, best manufacturing talent, and best engineering talent in the world. We're just not investing in them. And too often, the big three have been more interested in a quarterly bottom line and stock buybacks than they have been in the next 10 years of their industry, which is why we see this, you know, schizophrenic approach to whether or not we are going to or not going to make AVs.
17: How do you feel about artificial intelligence and its potential as an economic driver and its effect on the job market?
18: I'm worried as hell. And I'm worried as hell because this is the first technology that young people are rejecting outright.
17: In the medical field.
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1: I'm against the incentives driving the technology, and I think we need to rethink those incentives. Now, here's my worry, is if you've got AI that's second-guessing every doctor, the AI battle between the two at some point is going to resolve when one of those sides wins. And you're already seeing healthcare providers buy insurance companies and healthcare insurers buy healthcare companies. And when that happens, you end up having even less competition in the system as it stands. And if this is an AI war to figure out how to build better and extract more money from our pockets, that to me is not the promise that they sold us on.
2: Now, many Democrats would like to distance themselves from identity politics, trans rights, saying that kitchen table issues, so-called, are the prime examples, and that any emphasis on identity drives people away. You've heard this a lot from Rahm Emanuel. You've heard it from Gavin Newsom. How do you respond to that impulse?
1: The idea that we can assent to the taking away of anybody's rights and think that somehow government won't come for all of our rights is itself the problem. And look, I don't need people to understand how they use their rights. I just need people to agree that government shouldn't be able to take any of our rights. I put my face on the ground 34 times a day, David.
2: In prayer.
1: Yeah. Most people don't understand why I do it. I don't need them to understand. I just want to have the right to do it. Mm-hmm. And so when people decide that they want to take away my right to do that, I've got a problem. Now, I hope that everybody's going to show up and say, no, you can't stop that person or that community from reflecting and praying as they choose. Similarly, when it comes to trans rights, this is the right to get the healthcare that you need. That's really what it comes down to. It's the right to be who you are. It's the right not to be discriminated against by your government because of who you are. Because what tends to happen is they come for theirs, then they come for yours, then they come for theirs. And at some point, you live in a society where rights are negotiable. And that is not the America I was born in. It's not the America I know and love. It's not the America I'm allowed somebody like Donald Trump to give us.
2: I really appreciate your time. Thank you.
1: Thank you.
2: Abdul El-Said is a Democrat running for U.S. Senate. Michigan's primary is August 4th. This is the New Yorker Radio Hour. Stick around.
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0: This is the New Yorker Radio Hour. I'm David Remnick. An incumbent mayor of Los Angeles hasn't lost a bid for re-election in a quarter century. And so under normal circumstances, this election should be pretty smooth sailing for a Democrat like Karen Bass. But Bass's first term has been full of bad headlines. Headlines in particular about her handling of the devastating wildfires of last year, and also about a homelessness crisis that seems to many Angelenos to be absolutely out of control. A so-called jungle primary in June saw a surprisingly potent challenge from a conservative, the reality TV star Spencer Pratt, and also from a former ally of Bass's, Nithya Raman. Raman now faces Bass in the runoff. She serves on LA's city council, and when she won her seat in 2020, she defeated an incumbent in what the LA Times called a political earthquake. She's aligned herself with the Democratic Socialists of America, but Raman isn't exactly leaning into that affiliation. In fact, in our conversation, you'll see how she negotiates it. Her candidacy is powered above all by a frustration with Democratic Party leadership, and that's something that she shares with a lot of candidates across the country.
1: We aren't just running against an incumbent, we are running against the entire political machine. But we have something that they don't. We have a vision of the city that we know is worth fighting for.
0: I spoke with Nithya Raman about how to succeed where she thinks that other mayors have come up short. Tell me about the dynamics of the race that you face.
2: Yeah. What was interesting about this primary was that it had the highest turnout for a primary that we'd seen.
0: Mm-hmm.
2: A huge number of voters voted. And
0: a very close one.
2: And it was close. I mean, I got within 5 points of a sitting incumbent mayor. And Spencer Pratt got a significant portion of the vote.
0: He did.
2: So people turned out to vote in a mayoral primary who may not have voted in mayoral primaries in the past.
0: Okay, you got to explain for non-Angelenos the phenomenon of Spencer Pratt. A reality TV personality doesn't even begin to explain it, but who got a hell of a lot of votes. How do you go about even thinking about appealing to his voters?
2: I think what Spencer Pratt was speaking to is a very real frustration with the way that things are going here in the city of Los Angeles. He is speaking to frustrations around persistent homelessness. He is speaking to frustrations about kind of the lack of services around the response to the fires. And so I think the frustrations that he was speaking to were very, very powerful. And yes, I'm here because I'm frustrated too.
0: You feel that even though, despite the, let's just put it this way, vast difference between you and Spencer Pratt, that you can somehow get his voters?
2: Because it
0: was about disaffection.
2: I think I'm hoping that's at least some of them mm-hmm. will stay home. I know that. Mm-hmm. They will say, left and lefter, yeah. We're not voting for anyone here. But I hope that I can get some of them. Mm-hmm. And I know when I used to, when I was running for city council, I got Trump Raman voters.
0: Mm-hmm.
2: And the reason I got those voters was because I was speaking to what I would do directly for residents. And in my second election, that what I had delivered for residents.
0: Now, you endorsed Karen Bass before deciding to run and challenge her. What motivated your decision? When did you decide you'd be a more effective mayor than Karen Bass?
2: When a sitting mayor asks a sitting council member for their endorsement, you generally provide it, as many of my fellow council members have, because you depend on the mayor to work with them
0: right.
2: in order to be able to move things forward in your district. And I didn't think much of it at the time. But I had been getting more frustrated with the direction of Los Angeles. I had been very excited about this mayor when she first ran and campaigned for her and endorsed her and, held events at my home for her. And in office, I had seen, particularly over the last couple of years, just a lack of urgency around the issues that I felt mattered most. And in some ways, a complete moving away from the direction

0: direction that I felt LA needed to be moving. So that included the responses to our disasters, our Palisades fires, and now again, the Boyle Heights fire. But also her response to housing issues. Housing, I think, is kind of the key fault line in Los Angeles. We absolutely desperately need more housing. Cost of housing is skyrocketing. And this mayor was not prioritizing it. And that kind of lack of urgency was incredibly frustrating. But I think the thing that really started undermining my trust was something that a lot of Angelenos are seeing as well, which is that in LA, and particularly this mayor, but it's part of a broader culture of decision making, many of the decisions in City Hall are made around political interests as opposed to what's right for the city of Los Angeles.
1: How has the city resisted building housing, and why, and how are you going to change that systemically?
0: Well, so for decades, multiple people's political careers here in the city of Los Angeles have been really built around saying no to new housing. We had Zev Yaroslavsky and Marvin Browdy, who ran on political platforms, council members and later supervisors, who ran on political platforms of ensuring that this city didn't become Manhattan, and passed propositions that reduced density along our major boulevards and thoroughfares and cut the city's ability to produce new housing significantly. Hundreds of thousands of units were not built because of changes that we made to our zoning and planning regulations,
1: right,
0: that have led to this moment of extreme housing shortage. Los Angeles now has the fewest homes per adult of any major city in America and has the largest rent burden population of any city in America. And those two facts are connected, deeply connected. And even now in this city, everyone says there's a housing shortage, but actually enabling new housing to be built, which would involve zoning reform in order to actually allow for new housing to be zoned into neighborhoods, talking about changing and expediting planning, decision-making at the city. All of those things continue to be things that many of our local elected leaders push back against.
1: You've identified yourself as a democratic socialist. What does that term mean to you?
0: Well, so I talk about myself as a member of the our local DSA, of DSA LA. And I was excited by Bernie Sanders when he ran, and I got excited about the DSA at that time. And when I first ran for office, the local chapter of the DSA was the only organization that was talking about renters and renters' rights, and really talking about making sure that renters facing such a tough environment in this city actually were protected. And I was excited about that. And I joined and have been a member since, and have actually delivered in office some of the strongest renter protections that this city has seen in four decades under my leadership, which has been really exciting. I think for me, as someone who is, you know, I'm running to be the mayor of a city, I've been a council member in a city, this is much less about broader ideologies around capitalism and all of that, and much more about how do we ensure that this economic system, which can be so that causes a lot of negative impacts, how do we use our city government to ensure that people can thrive here?
1: You seem very eager to avoid any question of ideology broader than housing, and I understand that is a huge issue of practicality, but you do seem eager to avoid discussion about DSA in its specifics. Where you cleave to its orthodoxies or not, where you depart from it.
0: Look, I would say that the local chapter of the DSA would say that I've had plenty of discussion with where I where I've allied with them and where I haven't. So
1: where would you say you've departed?
0: So recently, the city passed something called the Mansion Tax, which was a citizen initiative. It was a proposition that put a pretty high transfer tax on the sale of properties over $5 million. Mm-hmm. And a lot of people supported it. I supported it. I endorsed it. And after a few years in practice, I realized that the structure of the tax was actually reducing the city's capacity to build privately funded housing because it changed incentives for developers to invest and for people to be able to finance new construction in the city. And I have pushed for reform of the mansion tax to try and enable new construction to happen. So I got a lot of pushback from a lot of my allies, including in the DSA. But I think market rate construction is important for LA. I also support publicly funded housing. I pushed for permanent supportive housing to be built. I've pushed for affordable housing to be built that's entirely publicly funded. And I've pushed for social housing. I think we need all of it. And my efforts to try and make this reform met with some real pushback. But I still believe it's necessary and I'm in continued. My efforts have so far not yielded success. But I'm hoping that we can continue to have this conversation because I think it's really important to have.
1: It is, though, important for people to understand what you mean by democratic socialism. The democratic part, I think we get. The socialist part is exploited all the time by the President of the United States and immediately uses the word communist. What does the socialism part mean for you? Does it mean that you are anti-capitalist, that you're anti-market? What does the socialism aspect of DSA mean to you?
0: You know, I'm not anti-market. What I am against is exploitation in the market. What I am against is structuring a market such that it doesn't serve the interests of Los Angeles. And I think we have to be able to create zoning rules and regulations and planning rules and regulations that are really generating the kinds of units that we need.
1: What I don't get, and forgive me for, I don't mean to beat a dead horse here, but what the socialism part is,
0: I believe in big government intervention. I'm not trying to be evasive. One of the big issues that we're facing in Los Angeles right now is that we need to be able to address our homelessness crisis, right? But there is huge amounts of skepticism about government spending on homelessness. Mm-hmm. And we need it. This is the other end of our affordable housing crisis, is that we have the largest unsheltered homeless population in the entire country here in this city. We have to be able to intervene in it. And I believe in that spending very much. I believe in big government intervention here to make sure that exploitation, harm, that workers' rights are protected. I believe in the power of labor unions. I believe in making sure that we have an economic system locally that works for Angelenos. Mm-hmm. And those policies that enable us to get there are the ones that I'm going to support.
1: It just seems to me that as I listen to you, you sound very much like a reformist Democrat of a familiar kind, but that the brand of the Democratic Party is lousy and the brand of the DSA is more attractive, particularly for younger voters.
0: That makes me sound more, I think, a little bit more calculating than I am. I found a political home in the DSA when I first ran, and continue to engage with the DSA deeply on the issues that matter to them. And we'll continue to do that as mayor.
1: Well, I wish you all the best. Thank you so much.
0: Thank you. Thank you for your time.
1: Neithya Raman is a Los Angeles City Council member running in the city's election for mayor in November. Now, speaking of elections, next week, John Lovett, the co-host of Pod Save America, will be joining me on the New Yorker Radio Hour, and we're going to answer some of the questions that you've been sending in about the midterms and the state of American politics. So please join us. I'm David Remnick. That's our program for today. Thanks for listening. See you next time.
2: 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This episode was produced by Max Balton, Adam Howard, David Krasnow, Jeffrey Masters, Louis Mitchell, Jared Paul, and Ursula Summer, with guidance from Emily Botine and assistance from Michael May, David Gable, Alex Barish, Victor Guan, and Alejandra Deckett. 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
1: Might Parkland shooting survivor and gun control activist David Hogg be the future of the Democratic Party?
2: 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Right? 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

0: Shaboozy talking about his new album, The Outlaw, Sherry Lee, and Other Western Tales. Thank you so much.
1: Thank you so much. You are awesome. Taking their lives and their
0: wealth. This is Weekend Edition from NPR News. I'm Aisha Roscoe. Yeehaw!
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9: You know, in this country, we still treat mental health and substance use problems like you're possessed by the devil. And I always say to people, like, if you go back to Middle Ages, people thought people with epilepsy were possessed by the devil. And when I say that in rooms, people sort of giggle and laugh because they're like, that's ridiculous. But the truth is today, we treat people struggling with mental health and substance use problems as if they were possessed by the devil.
10: I'm Brittany Luce, and this week on It's Been a Minute, I'm getting into the invisible homelessness that affects millions of Americans every year.
11: And I'm Rachel Martin. Later on Wildcard, musician Hrishikesh Hirway on the miracle of everyday existence.
12: Nature represents this sort of mathematical idea. There's a level of order that exists in just all living things.
11: After these headlines...
13: Live from NPR News in Washington, I'm Windsor Johnston. President Trump's Board of Peace has unveiled a new plan aimed at ending the nearly 3-year war in Gaza. The proposal comes 9 months after a U.S.-brokered ceasefire was announced. Palestinians in Gaza say the central question is whether Trump can pressure Israeli Prime Minister Benjamin Netanyahu to follow through. NPR's Anas Baba reports from Gaza City.
14: Teacher Ahmed Al-Batsh says, this is Trump's best chance to pressure Netanyahu into accepting a deal, arguing the proposal already gives Netanyahu much of what he wants. But displaced resident Mohammed Khairi says, the hope quickly disappeared. He says, while politicians discuss a deal, the bombing has continued and an overnight strike destroyed his tent. For 66-year-old Basma Sheikh Khalil, the proposal will mean little unless it brings an end to the war and protects civilians from further suffering. Just as the world protects endangered animals, I say protect the Palestinian people from extinction because of this war. Anas Baba, NPR News, Gaza.
13: Evacuation orders have been issued for much of Spokane as multiple wildfires burn across eastern Washington state. Doug Nadvornik from Spokane Public Radio reports thousands of homes are without power.
15: The first fire ignited Saturday around noon in a tender dry state park northwest of the city. High winds quickly blew the flames across the Spokane River toward a suburban neighborhood. Local authorities worried about entire blocks of houses going up in smoke and declared go-now evacuations for much of the city's northwest sector. Within a few hours, several other fires ignited northwest and northeast of the city. Several thousand acres have been charred. Fire crews from around the northwest have arrived to help. Several homes have burned, though the exact count is unknown. The local utility has preemptively shut down power to thousands of homes in high-risk fire areas. The city of Spokane has opened its convention center as a shelter for fire victims. For NPR News, I'm Doug Nadvornik in Spokane.
13: Voters head to the polls Tuesday in Arizona, Kansas, Michigan, Missouri, and Washington for another round of primary elections. Several congressional races are expected to test the strength of both establishment candidates and political newcomers. At least three people are dead and seven others were wounded after a shooting at a fast food restaurant in Twin Falls, Idaho. Police Chief Matthew Hicks says the investigation is ongoing.
16: We have literally hundreds of people that were in some way, shape, or form in the area of this restaurant at the time that are being interviewed right now.
13: The suspected gunman was found dead near the scene. This is NPR News. Flight attendants at Canada's second-largest airline are on strike after contract talks broke down on Saturday night. WestJet has canceled hundreds of flights today, stranding thousands of passengers. The walkout comes on one of the busiest travel periods of the summer. Pay is one of the major sticking points in talks. Investors on Wall Street will get a better picture of the country's employment when the latest jobs data comes out this week, while top companies such as McDonald's will also post their earnings. NPR's Rafael Nam has a preview.
17: After softer than expected job growth in June, investors would be keen to see whether that was a one-off or part of a slowing trend in the labor market. That data comes as investors are still adjusting to Kevin Warsh's tenure as the new Federal Reserve Chair. The Fed last week kept interest rates steady, even as inflation remains fairly high. A slowing labor market could further complicate the Fed's job, although there will be plenty of time to ponder things, since the next policy meeting is not until September. Investors will also be eyeing earnings, including from McDonald's, as well as Airbnb, which could see a boost thanks to bookings related to the World Cup. Rafael Nam, NPR News.
13: A dangerous heat dome is expanding across much of the western United States. Temperatures are expected to top 110 degrees in parts of the desert southwest with little overnight relief. Forecasters are warning of dangerous heat illness and rapidly increasing wildfire danger. 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
10: Hello, hello. I'm Brittany Luce, and you're listening to It's Been a Minute from NPR, a show about what's going on in culture and why it doesn't happen by accident. Today's story takes us to the Ocean State, where Bravo filmed the first season of The Real Housewives of Rhode Island. We're at a masquerade ball being thrown by Real Housewife Liz McGraw at the luxurious Newport Mansion. Each of the ladies must unmask and reveal a vulnerable truth about themselves. Fellow housewife Alicia Carmody shares that as a child, she and her mother had to move in with Alicia's grandparents.
19: My life was not easy. From what I remember, my father left us homeless.
10: Liz, a friend of Alicia's for decades, took issue with that.
20: You were never homeless.
19: No, he did. He stole my house. He left. He took my home as a child.
10: To Liz, this didn't look like the version of homelessness she'd seen up until that point.
19: He sold my house. We had to move back with my grandmother.
20: I will never hear you say you were homeless. You were never homeless in your life.
10: Throughout the season, Liz says she was trying to protect Alicia from misrepresenting her own experience. But Alicia was right. She did experience homelessness.
1: I was there watching it, sort of the night it came out with everybody.
10: That's Dr. Molly Richard, assistant professor of the Department of Public Health for the University of Rhode Island's College of Health Sciences. She studies homelessness.
1: I was thinking, you know, this isn't really about Alicia's story per se, but it's our mental image of homelessness. And I was trying to think, like, what is Liz picturing when she's hearing that word, when Alicia was saying, you know, I was homeless as a kid?
10: Beyond the depictions of tents and encampments on TV, there's a whole spectrum of experiences of homelessness that get overlooked. And many of us have seen it in our own lives. But why don't we consider these other situations as homelessness? And what would change if we did? To find out, I'm here with Dr. Marco Cushell, director at the University of San Francisco's Benioff Homelessness and Housing Initiative, and Dr. Molly Richard, assistant professor in the Department of Public Health for the University of Rhode Island's College of Health Sciences. Why would someone like Liz be so ready to say that someone in Alicia's situation was, quote, never homeless in her life? What is the assumption being made about homelessness here? Molly, we'll start with you.
1: Thanks. Yeah, I was not surprised that she had that reaction, or someone like her would have that reaction, because America's public perception of homelessness is based on who we see outside. For a lot of people, it's folks who are living outside on the streets, people who have maybe serious mental illness or substance use. And so for a lot of folks, they do have this very particular image of homelessness based on visible, unsheltered homelessness.
10: Yeah, Marco, how did that strike you? Like, what do you think the assumption is underlying there?
9: I really do think there's this confusion between unsheltered, visible homelessness and the broad experience of homelessness, which encompasses living in a homeless shelter, some of which look quite like apartments, some look quite like warehouses with people stacked up. Also with what we sometimes colloquially call couch surfing, or people who move from place to place to place because they don't have really a place to stay. But that isn't what the public believes is homeless. I'm calling in from the Bay Area, and here, like in most of California and the West Coast, about two-thirds of everyone who experiences homelessness is outdoors or in a car or some other setting. About three-quarters of adults are. There are lots of Uber drivers sleeping in their cars. There are lots of people who sleep in a tent and then go and work cleaning an office building all night. And even so, the public will say, if we try to talk about their flight, the public will say, well, that's not what I mean when I talk homeless. So somehow people have conflated homelessness with visibly mentally ill, whatever that means, and visible substance use. And that really does not explain most of American homelessness.
10: That makes me think about something else that Liz later said. You know, she said she was trying to protect Alicia from the consequences or backlash of saying that she was homeless on national TV when she technically wasn't unsheltered. She technically had a roof over her head. What does that say about how our culture defines or recognizes homelessness?
9: Yeah, I mean, I think about it as it's become like the Scarlet H. They've taken those conditions and treated them as if it's a moral failure. They've then pinned that on anyone with the label homeless. So you can understand why people don't want to take that label on. I'm a practicing physician, and every day that I see patients, I will see someone who's sleeping in their car or some other condition that is like meets every federal definition of homelessness. Like everybody in like officially by statute or whatever agrees that they're homeless. And if I bring it up to them, they will say, oh, but I'm not homeless. And I think it's because of this enormous, enormous stigma that has been placed on this experience. And this experience is just all too common, but people really carry it with them and really don't want that label to stick to them.
1: I think Liz was trying to do two things with her reaction, or had a reaction maybe for two reasons. One is she wanted to protect Alicia from that potential backlash of, oh, how could someone who's so rich right now have ever experienced homelessness? This person is out of touch or something. And then also she kind of talked about how she wanted to protect Alicia's family. You know, how could, you know, you have this big, beautiful family. They would have never let you become homeless. Mm. And so it was that kind of stigma, again, like Margot was saying, where she was thinking, you know, people who are experiencing homelessness, they don't have social supports or connections. And your family might be kind of embarrassed if you were saying that. What was interesting was Alicia's family in later scenes, she's actually really validated and supported by them. Mm. And they said, you know, yeah, that was our experience. And I'm sorry she basically I'm sorry that she invalidated you in that way. And then the other cool reaction was that people who were watching it did not have that, oh my gosh, Alicia's so out of touch response, but hey, yeah, that was my experience too. Mm. Or I had that same experience. And yeah, I think it just was cool to see that Liz was wrong and that America was actually like, hey, this is experience that a lot of us have had. And this, is something that we should talk about more.
0: I mean, you both have brought up the fact that this is something that a lot of people have dealt with or are dealing with. I haven't dealt with like housing insecurity in my life, but plenty of people that I love have, in a way that matches this exact description. Like they are not unsheltered. They may be with people that love them and care about them, but they don't have their own private space that is theirs and that is secure. You know, this is a really common experience. How do the powers that be, like the government, housing authorities, how do they define homelessness? And how does it compare to the numbers of people experiencing other types of homelessness? Like, I want to get, I guess, like a big picture sort of numbers idea of how this technical definition versus the broader definition of homelessness works.
1: Yeah. Okay. So the other interesting thing about the Real Housewives debate of what is homelessness being a rich, you know, conflicted debate is that we also have that debate in the policy world, in the service provider world. It's a big question of what is homelessness that's been ongoing and persistent for decades. And so the primary definition of homelessness at the federal level comes from the U.S. Department of Housing and Urban Development, because they are the primary agency that distributes federal resources for homelessness response. So I'm going to abbreviate now, if that's okay. I'll use
0: Go for it.
1: The U.S. Department of Housing and Urban Development. So their definition of homelessness is unsheltered and sheltered homelessness. So anyone who's lacking a fixed, regular, or adequate nighttime residence, and they primarily refer to people who are unsheltered, so living outside, in an encampment, on the streets, those kinds of visible homelessness that we've been talking about. And then also people who are sheltered. So sheltered homelessness refers to people who are using any kind of dedicated homeless service or housing, temporary housing program, specifically for people who are experiencing homelessness. And so when people talk about literal homelessness at, from the federal definition, they really are only including unsheltered and sheltered.
9: Yeah, I mean, I think it's, I think Molly's exactly right. I think the Department of Education has a very different, more expansive definition, where kids who are doubled up are considered homeless. So then you wind up really confusing the public a lot.
0: Yeah.
9: Because like my school district, will count that, say this is a number of kids who are homeless. And then the city will give a number that's like a third of that, and say, this is all the people, including the kids who are homeless. And people are like, what are you talking about? So it is a very, like liminal, sort of confusing, you know, policy wonky kind of thing, which doesn't make sense.
0: You're listening to It's Been a Minute from NPR. I'm Brittany Luce, here with Dr. Margot Kushal, director at the University of San Francisco Benioff Homelessness and Housing Initiative, and Dr. Molly Richard, assistant professor in the Department of Public Health for the University of Rhode Island's College of Health Sciences. We're continuing our conversation about the unseen homelessness that affects millions of Americans every year. When we've had similar conversations about like the discrepancy between what sort of characteristics fall under a category that might make you eligible for receiving help from the government or from our society, a question that I always come back around to is like, I don't know, when there's confusion here or murkiness here, who might benefit from America's homelessness rate being somewhat unclear in this way or not very exact.
1: Yeah. I think how we define homelessness impacts how we measure it, and then it impacts how we respond. And so the question is, you know, how big of a problem do we have? How much do we need to do? The people who benefit when that number is smaller would be, you know, our policymakers or elected officials or anyone who's tasked with allocating the resources to the scale of the issue. And so if there are our leaders who, you know, don't want to dedicate the resources that are necessary to address the issue, then they want to narrow that definition so that they can feel like, you know, look, what we're doing is working. Hmm. We have the adequate resources dedicated to the scale of the issue. That's not to say that there aren't really well-meaning and well-intentioned elected officials there, and they're not in the back room saying, let's pretend that homelessness is smaller than it is, but going from one size of the potential population of people experiencing homelessness to four times that or six times that, if you really are including all of those who are doubled up, that's a big difference in terms of the scale of response.
0: Margot, what do you think?
2: Yeah, I mean, I think there are a couple things. One is that all throughout this country, the rent is too damn high, right? Like, we've increased the rent and rent and rent and rent and increased the cost of housing and the cost of living. Minimum wage jobs haven't kept up. Things like unemployment, disability payments, you know, no benefits have kept up. There's just been this huge widening of this gap. The start of the pandemic, I was doing some COVID tracking before we even had COVID tracking, like the first few days. And I started to call around to households where somebody tested positive. And in those households, I was like asking, oh, you know, how many bedrooms do you have? How many people are there? I was taking down names because we were trying to figure out. And this is in San Francisco. I was finding all these households where there were 16 people living with one bedroom or two bedroom and one bathroom. And I think that there is this one line of thinking that if we included all of that in the definition, no one would get anything. Like, no, we would have no chance. And so maybe if you're 16 people in a one bedroom, maybe that's better than being on the street. I think most of us could rationally agree, like, that is not a place for a child to grow up. That is a place where conflicts arise through nobody's fault. That's a place where nobody's getting sleep. I think there is this fear that the pie is so small and so hard to get and not even barely scratching the surface of what it needs to do, that if we extended, if we quadrupled or quintupled the number of people, which is what we would do, who are really experiencing vastly inadequate housing, well, then we would have no chance. And I think it is, you know, what is the chicken or the egg here?
1: You asked, you know, who benefits from the narrow definition. And one thing I wanted to add to that is taking a second to think about who is potentially most harmed by those narrow definitions, or what are sort of the disparate impacts for certain groups when we do only focus on sheltered or unsheltered homelessness, or focus our responses on those who are visible. And so for one, it's definitely families with children. And so when we think about that broader definition of homelessness that the Department of Education counts and estimates each year, we see that 1.5 million children experience homelessness each year. And the last time that they've reported it, so it's the 2023-24 school year, it's the highest number ever on record. So the school definition is showing 11 times as many children experiencing homelessness when we have that expanded definition. Around 75% across the nation or in each community of children experiencing homelessness identified by schools are in a doubled up situation. So when we have our narrow definition of homelessness, yes, it's about scaling resources and all that, but it all, and it benefits some people because, you know, we want to attack visible homelessness so that we can show that we made some effort and then get elected. We also see these negative impacts on certain groups when we make those policy decisions.
0: Coming up, Molly, Margot, and I continue our conversation about homelessness in America.
2: You know, YouTube and everything with these images and this is homelessness and these are bad people who did this bad thing. And it sort of lets everyone off the hook about these deep, deep structural issues that really cause this and maintain this crisis.
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22: I'm Brittany Luce, and you're listening to It's Been a Minute from NPR. Here with Dr. Margot Kushal, director at the University of San Francisco Benioff Homelessness and Housing Initiative, and Dr. Molly Richard, assistant professor in the Department of Public Health for the University of Rhode Island's College of Health Sciences. We're continuing our conversation about the unseen homelessness that affects millions of Americans every year. What are some cultural moments, touchstones, pop culture examples that have informed either the way that either of you thought about homelessness before you got into the work that you do, or that has come up in talking to people?
2: I'm going to show my age here. I was like sentient thinking, at least a teenager, when the first part of the modern sort of homelessness started, which is really in the early 80s.
22: Well, even when you say modern homelessness, I'm like, what does that mean?
2: Yeah. Before that, there was this idea of like hobos or right. other sort of urban dwellers, often like older white guys, you know, as the image. And then it really shifted. Huh. And I remember as like a pop culture moment, all the stars would like line up on a TV show and sing songs to raise money to end this crisis. And we had all of these like emergency shelters because everyone thought it was like a 1 year thing. Mm. And that was in the, you know, early to mid 80s. And yet it became more and more and more entrenched in our society. So then it was like all the churches and all the other like religious institutions would like host people for a night, and people would literally go on a bus from one place to wow. another place. And it was thought of as this like moment in time. And like all these like pop stars would sing about it on like almost like a telethon like thing.
23: Hi, I'm Oprah Winfrey. I need your help. On Sunday, May 25th, I need you to hold someone's hand. It can be anyone you want.
22: I guess like the public sort of shock and surprise at this kind of street homelessness or visible homelessness that you're talking about. And that feels so foreign to me compared to sort of how
2: we respond now. Now it's like, it feels like it's like a Fox News feature, right? To come to San Francisco and take images of people really, really having the worst moments of their lives. And then just like saturate TikTok and, you know, YouTube and everything with these images. And this is homelessness. And these are bad people who did this bad thing. And it sort of lets everyone off the hook about these deep, deep structural issues that really caused this and maintain this crisis.
22: Wow. I'm sorry. You're just like, you're kind of blowing my mind. Molly, what about you? I mean, what kind of informed your ideas about homelessness, or even like people that you've worked with or that you've spoken to, like what has informed them?
1: So much has gone into informing that. And I think just being really curious and understanding all the varied experiences. But I really want to like pick up on what Margot is saying just now, because I think what's really interesting is thinking about how during that time, homelessness went from a more narrow definition, like you were saying, right? Mm-hmm. For, you know, being a disaffiliated single adult on Skid Row, who's not from this town, to, okay, now let's reconceptualize it to actually, it's actually all these, you know, it includes families, people of color, working people. We're actually seeing it in a different way now. And so it actually gives me a little hope too, that we can like do that again a little bit, because we did change what homelessness meant to people, and it has changed over the last, you know, 50 years. And so I would say that some of the things that I think in my life that also have shifted it to being like, oh, I understand it as a spectrum of housing insecurity and incivility. So people who are not nerdy about homelessness policy and services like me, they've seen like the Florida Project.
4: You're going to be late again. You got to let me know.
5: It was due yesterday.
4: Yeah, that's right. It's due yesterday.
5: What else? Why you got to count it like I'm broke?
4: Good girl. You got your rent. Let me kind of get out of here.
5: Bye.
4: Bye.
1: I don't know if you're familiar with that film. It's, you know, family living in a motel. So I'll have friends talk to me about that. Mm-hmm. And then just social media and people actually sharing their own experiences and points and perspectives.
7: I'm currently homeless and sleeping in my car. I'm going to give y'all 5 things that work for me. And I know it's going to work for you, too.
8: I'm homeless at the Salvation Army. This is what they're feeding us for lunch. First, I got to add my salt and pepper.
24: Spend a homeless morning with me as a 28-year-old living in a campsite with my friend and our 2 dogs.
1: People are actually seeing the accounts first person of people who are experiencing homelessness in varied ways that they never saw before. But it's interesting is I don't think our policymakers and systems have caught up to that. Like the public is ready to have a conversation about how housing insecurity and homelessness is a spectrum, and it's really, really hard to find and afford housing. And I think policymakers are now kind of tasked with deciding how they want to respond, if they want to address situations like doubling up and couch surfing.
2: And I think this may be like a generational thing too, and we might see changes like I don't know if it's good news or bad news, but it's sort of interesting / exciting to see some young Congress people, let's say, some of the really young Congress people share their own lived experience of having been homeless, right?
0: Yeah, yeah.
2: And so there's several who talk about it. You know, we'd have a big research center that looks at homelessness. And so we hire people and we ask them sort of, you know, questions about like what got them interested in this. How many young people talk about their own experience? It's like, well, when I was in college, when I was 17, when I was 24, you know, I lived in my car, I lived in a garage, I went from house to house. It's really so common.
0: Yeah. But fears and ideas about homelessness, though, have long been a major political cudgel, especially lately. I mean, even just considering like the LA mayoral primary earlier this year, I mean, street homelessness, I mean, it's a big visible part of LA living. Spencer Pratt. Okay. For those who do not remember or know, he is best known for being a villain on a 20-year-old reality TV show. That is what Spencer Pratt is best known for. Okay. He has no political experience whatsoever, but he was able to garner a lot of support in the primary because he ran on the idea of making this visible homelessness invisible. I wonder, why is this response to or characterization of homelessness so politically seductive for some voters?
2: You know, in this country, we still treat mental health and substance use problems like you're possessed by the devil. And I always say to people, like, if you go back to Middle Ages, people thought people with epilepsy were possessed by the devil. And when I say that in rooms, people sort of giggle and laugh because they're like, that's ridiculous. But the truth is today, we treat people struggling with mental health and substance use problems as if they were possessed by the devil. The other thing is, lots of people struggle with mental health and substance use problems, right? Most of those people are housed.
0: And so if someone comes through and says, hey, I can make this problem disappear for you, then that might sound appealing.
2: It's a hard thing to say to the public. What we really need is, you know, electeds who don't have to run for election every 4 years, who can say the truth, which is that it's taken us 40 years and deep, deep seated structural problems in this country to get us into this deep of a mess. And we're not going to end it tomorrow. But there is a way forward. We can do what they've done for the veterans. We can build the housing. We can subsidize the housing. We can provide the services that everyone needs to thrive. And trust me, if we do that, it will be a win for everyone. But you know that that is not how politics works these days. There are people like doing a gotcha and like trying to ramp up the hatred of people who, it's like kicking people when they're down. How much more down could you be than struggling with an uncontrolled health problem living your life outside?
0: Marco, Molly, thank you both so much. You took this moment from The Real Housewives of Rhode Island, honestly, and expanded it out into a really comprehensive explanation of why we are where we are as a society with regard to our attitudes and policy approach with homelessness. Thank you both so much.
2: Thank you for having us and for hosting this conversation.
1: Thanks for having us.
0: That was Dr. Marco Cushell, director at the UCSF Benioff Homelessness and Housing Initiative, and Dr. Molly Richard, assistant professor in the Department of Public Health for the University of Rhode Island's College of Health Sciences. I'm Brittany Luce, and you've been listening to It's Been a Minute from NPR. Next up is Wildcard, the show where cards control the conversation. Here's host Rachel Martin.
11: Thank you, Brittany. My guest this week is musician and song exploder host Hrishikesh Hirway.
12: I still feel like I'm a work in progress as much as I did 20 years ago. Like, I still feel like I'm wondering what I'm going to be when I grow up, and I'm wondering when I will figure it out.
11: Do you have one of those friends who's always been into music, like really into music? And this friend also happens to be an incredible storyteller with an amazing ear for detail and an insatiable curiosity about human nature and creativity. Well, that's who it feels like I'm hanging out with whenever I listen to an episode of the podcast Song Exploder. Because the host, Hrishikesh Hirway, is like that friend, helping me understand music and musicians in a deeper way. He is so very good at this because he himself is a musician. He's got a new album out, and it's called In the Last Hour of Light. And I am so very happy to welcome Hrishikesh Hirway to Wildcard. Hi.
12: Hi. So good to see you.
11: First round, memories. I hold up three cards. I know you listen to the show, so you know how this goes. You pick randomly, Hrishikesh. One, two, or three.
12: Let's start with one.
11: Start with one. Where did you get to feel independent as a kid?
12: You know, I think that feeling independent was a really important thing for me as a kid and still as an adult. I remember when I was little, I didn't quite recognize it for what it was, this some kind of like willful streak or something. But I remember it used to manifest in a way where, you know, people would ask, you know, if you want Coke or Sprite or Coke or Pepsi or something, you know, like,
11: yeah.
12: In my head, I remember as a little kid, mainstream sodas. And I thought, no, I want orange soda.
11: And it wasn't that you necessarily really loved the taste of orange soda. You were just like, I'm going to be different. That's like for the, you know, basic kids. I'm going to be fly my little freak flag of orange soda.
12: Yeah, that's something different. I think I did genuinely like it more.
11: Okay, good.
12: But I also don't know that I can completely separate where the motivation was. Was it because I liked the taste? The thing that really sticks out in my mind was I know that I liked that it was the path less traveled.
11: Did this ever get you into trouble, independence? Or was it mostly a productive feeling in your family and childhood?
12: I wouldn't say that it got me into trouble, but my parents certainly wanted me to be a doctor, the traditional career of choice for any Indian family, for their kid. And because, again, it was the default, almost before interrogating it for myself, I felt like that wasn't going to be for me. Mm-hmm. And then I did think about it more, and I recognized that, yeah, I don't think that's going to be what I want. But that was another example of feeling a need to be independent and find my own path. And I just had this inborn nature of trying to avoid the thing that felt like the default.
11: Yeah. One, two, or three?
12: Let's do two.
11: Two. What music became part of your identity as a teenager?
12: I mean, so much. Really, just the idea of music. Music became a part of my identity. Mm. I think growing up, I had been a kid who did well in school, and that was kind of an identity that I didn't want it to be an identity. It was a fact, but then other kids in school would be like,
13: make it an identity. Yeah.
12: You're the smart kid. They make it an identity for you. Yeah. And then when I started playing in bands and I started playing drums in bands, I was like, oh, this is a thing that's kind of mine. This is a thing that I'm choosing and I really love. And, that was huge for me. And I guess specifically the music that helped me get there was, I remember I used to take piano lessons in school, but my piano teacher gave me a key to the drum practice space as sort of like, because I'd asked if it would be possible. And so I would go, I wasn't taking drum lessons, but I would go in and play drums along to the album 13 Songs by Fugazi.
13: Nice.
12: And that was sort of my music school, just trying to play along with that album.
13: And where are your parents with all this at that point? Like, are they like, okay, Rishikesh's, you know, music is a helpful thing to know to be a well-developed human being, but obviously exactly. It's not a real thing that is a career.
12: Yeah. Yeah. No, it's part of being a well-rounded person. Exactly.
13: And what was it like when it became clear to them that this was going to be your path?
12: Oh, then it was very worrisome.
13: Really?
12: There were so many years where they tried to suggest helpful alternative
13: really?
12: Plans.
13: Still? Yeah. Like years into it?
12: Years into it. You know, I remember my dad telling me, he was like, okay, so you're making records and you're touring. It's almost like you have a small business. And I was like, yeah, kind of. And he was like, well, maybe you could go to business school. Maybe you should try getting an MBA. This was like last ditch effort. He's like, I'm really stretching here.
13: Yes.
12: You know, like, what about that? And I was like, I don't think that's really.
13: I can totally hear it playing out.
12: He's like, you could use the skills you're learning there in business school, even in this whatever it is you're doing.
13: I know your mom passed away several years ago, but did she ever go to your shows? Did she ever?
12: She did.
13: She did.
12: That's the thing. They didn't understand it and they didn't see a path forward and they saw how little money I was making. So they were just very, very concerned. But they would come to the shows when I would be, you know, close by for a while. My family, my mom and my dad lived in, the suburbs of Chicago. Mm-hmm. And I remember I have a very strong memory of them coming to this sort of punk classic venue, the Fireside Bowl. I was on tour playing with some friends of mine who were in a hardcore band and they came to the show, you know, it was like a Saturday afternoon and my mom's wearing like her full, like she's in her sari. Mm-hmm. My dad's wearing a jacket and tie.
13: Oh.
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2: 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And today, musician and song exploder host Hrishikesh Hirway is playing the game, and it's time for him to draw the next card.
3: Next three. One, two, or three?
4: Two, please.
3: Two. What do you feel like you're constantly chasing?
4: These days, I think I feel like I'm constantly chasing this validation that I am the person on the outside in the world that matches up with the person that I think I am on the inside.
3: Mm. Who do you think you are on the inside that's not necessarily recognized on the outside?
4: Well, I don't know even that I believe it these days so much, but who I hope I am is an artist. I hope that I can look myself in the mirror and feel like I deserve to be doing the music that I'm doing, that I get to make this record and play these shows and write songs and feel like I have earned that somehow, as opposed to it being a lark, some kind of, daydream, some kind of self-indulgence. Mm. It's funny because if someone else were writing songs, I would never judge them for the act of trying.
3: Right.
4: I mean, songs or anything else. If someone said, this is something I really love and I really care about and I'm pursuing, I'd be like, great. That's fantastic. Whatever level you're at, that's amazing. I'm so happy for you. But for me, for some reason, I don't seem to be able to access that kind of permission.
3: Grace, for yourself. Yeah. And also, if someone told you that, which I'm sure people do all the time, like, this is awesome, Hrishikesh. This is so great that you're doing this. Do you not believe them?
4: I think it's not so, basically, yes, I don't believe them. I think that they're being very nice. I'm like, people are nice.
3: Right.
4: What they say to you.
3: You don't want people to be nice.
4: To your face. Yeah. I, if it were a stranger who had never met me and they were saying it behind my back, then I might believe it.
3: Right.
4: But anybody saying it to me, I'm like, people are too polite. Maybe they're just saying it because they think that's what they need to say. Mm-hmm. Or they're my friend, they're someone who loves me for some other reason, and they want to support, a dream or something like that. And it's very hard for me to accept the idea that maybe I actually am the person I hope to be.
3: Right. What if you're already there?
4: Yeah.
3: You just have to wake up to it. Okay. Last one in this round. One, two, or three?
4: Three.
2: What have you found surprising about getting older?
4: I would love to flip this one around and
2: you?
4: Ask you this
2: would
4: question. You? Yes. Especially since you made that comment. Wait 10 years.
2: No, I have an answer to this. I always think of my, although I haven't answered it on the show before. No one's ever flipped this one. I remember my grandfather on my dad's side, my grandpa Ernest Martin. I remember we used to go to their house quite often. And I remember my dad picked us up and we were kind of collecting our stuff and trying to scoot out the door. And it was clear he and my dad were in a really intense conversation. And he was starting to forget things, and he was aware that he was kind of diminished in his mind, and his body was so strong.

0: His body was so strong. He was such a physically strong man. He's one of these guys who had those hand, you know, those hand exerciser things on his car, on the steering wheel. So when he was at stoplights, he was always going like this.
1: Yeah.
0: And he was a farmer and he invented stuff. He was just a very strong guy. And he was really struggling with that disconnect between feeling so strong on the outside and having his mind start to diminish. And how that applies to me is that it's, I think of that because there is still a disconnect, but it's the opposite. I feel like the same in my head. Mm. I'm like the same. I'm the same person I was when I was like, of course I've had life experience, but like I think about myself when I was 22 or even when I was a kid, like when I was 10, it's like the same mind. I mean, knock on wood, it hasn't started to go yet, even though I make fun of my memory. And my body starts to change though.
1: Hmm.
0: And there are all these physical reminders that you're aging. And the world tells you you're aging, especially if you're a woman, you know, pointing things out all the time. And that's what's surprising to me.
1: That the disconnect exists.
0: Yeah. That either your mind starts to be different and your body stays the same, or you perceive it to be the same, or your body changes and your mind or your perception of yourself is the same, and it doesn't feel connected.
1: Hmm.
0: So now, you.
1: What I'm surprised about getting older is how little changes, actually. Like
0: well,
1: you
0: now
1: said,
0: you're just bragging.
1: No.
0: But do tell me.
1: Well, it's like you said, you have the same brain.
0: Well, yes. Yeah. Yeah. Right.
1: And I feel like I also have the same brain, which means that I still feel like I'm a work in progress as much as I did 20 years ago. Like I still feel like I'm wondering what I'm going to be when I grow up, and I'm right. wondering when I will figure it out. I'm wondering when I will get to settle my version of myself into the thing that I hope to be.
0: Mm.
1: In some ways, it's kind of neat that I still have that feeling. And in other ways, it's terrifying. Because I think about the number of my actual age and I think I am way too old to be having this feeling. Like when I read about people in the newspaper and they list their name and then their age, you know, and I'm like, oh yeah, of course that's an adult person. And then I'm like, wait, actually they're my age.
0: Me.
1: That's my age.
0: Yeah, right.
1: I feel this separation between what that number is and how unsettled I feel.
0: Yeah.
1: So I'm surprised as I get older that I don't feel like a reflection of that number. I still feel like a kid and kid who wants to grow up and be this person.
2: If you're just tuning in, this is Wild Card from NPR, the show where cards control the conversation. I'm Rachel Martin, and my guest today is the host of the Song Exploder podcast, Hrishikesh Hirway, and it's time for him to pick the next card.
0: One, two, or three?
1: I'll pick one.
0: One. Here we go. Do you think that there's order in the universe, or is it all chaos?
1: I think there is both. I think there is order in the universe. I think because of the Fibonacci sequence.
0: No one's ever said that before. Guarantee.
1: Yeah.
0: I don't know what it is, so just explain what it is.
1: I don't know if I know enough to explain it, but the Fibonacci sequence is, you know, a mathematical phenomenon where you start with one and then one and then it's two. You basically add the number previous to get the next number. So one plus two, three, two plus three, five, three plus five, eight, five plus eight, 13. And it goes on and on and on.
0: I like
1: that. That's
0: the
1: Fibonacci sequence.
0: That feels good. Yeah.
1: And it exists in nature. That pattern is in, you see it in the way that flowers, petals of flowers, there's all these ways in which nature represents this sort of mathematical idea.
0: Yeah.
1: And I think it's so cool and so beautiful. There are so many patterns, and yeah, just the fact that we are walking around and talking and have brains and think, I mean, the evolution is just so incredible. There's a level of order that exists in just all living things. And yet it's also an accident.
0: Right. I mean, when you think about, I mean, there's so much chaos. There's so much obvious chaos. But when you say it like that, the chaos is exceptional to the order. I mean, the order is paramount. It's all so miraculous that it has to be ordered.
1: It's miraculous. I mean, right now, some electrical impulse is happening in my brain and it's moving my body and I'm saying words and the words are in an order that you can understand as an idea. Like that's,
0: I mean,
1: unbelievable. Everything is unbelievable. We should all be walking around all the time saying, oh my God, I can't believe that any of this is happening. Everybody should always be going around in awe of everything and desperate to remember it.
0: Yeah. Yeah. I love that. That's a good way to live. Okay. Last question. Last three cards. One, two, or three?
1: Two, please.
0: Two. Well, you may have just answered this one. What does it mean to live a good life?
1: I think if you've... Gosh, I wish I could ask this one. I wish I could turn this one around on you too.
0: Nope, you can't.
1: I can't.
0: If it were easier, I would let you, but this is a hard one. Or it's not hard. Or it's not hard. What does it mean to live a good life? Be good to other people. Make their journey on this planet a little easier, right? Yeah. I think that's it. And find joy and wonder and awe and be grateful for it all. And I mean, it's the big question, but it's also just like such a simple, simple question.
1: I think right now, just from where I am in my own life, the idea of living a good life is something about contentment, something about finding peace. It feels like it should be easy. Like you said, I have so much to be grateful for, but I also have this restlessness that I think in some ways has been really helpful for me. It's been the source of my drive in a lot of ways, a lot of my ambition. But it also fuels this discontent. And I'm trying so hard in my happiest moments, I forget that. And I can just be with the people that I love and be aware of how much I love them and, be grateful for all of that. So I think the secret to a good life is letting go of that gap between what you have and some imaginary idea of something that you might have someday. Letting go of the idea of striving.
0: Yeah. Yeah. That's a good one. Rishikesh, we end the show the same way every time, with a trip in our memory time machine. In the time machine, you revisit one moment from your past. It's not a moment you want to change one thing about. It's just a moment you'd like to linger in a little longer. Which moment do you choose?
1: I think I know the exact moment when I fell in love with my wife.
0: Really?
1: And one of the reasons I'm so aware of it is because I do have a photograph of it. You know, in terms of wanting to hold on to these important memories, I don't know that I realized it was so important when I took this picture, but I took a picture of her. It was on our third date. And now I can look back at that and I can remember what that felt like, what I had in that moment. It was basically... It's like someone took a picture right before the meteor hits, you know, it's like an inch away from me.
0: Yeah.
1: It's like the moment where everything changed.
0: Where was she? Paint a little bit of a
1: This was in New York. It was in her outside, apartment.
0: Inside. Okay.
1: In her apartment. And
0: is she looking at the camera?
1: Yes. She's sitting at her desk and she's looking back over her shoulder at me. And smiling, and she looks happy, and and I remember just how happy I was and how accidental the whole thing was. You know, the chance that we had found each other was so unexpected. Mm-hmm. And I felt all of it. I really felt the profundity of that moment of just like, wow, this idea, right, of like everybody should be walking around saying I can't believe this is happening, and I want to hold on to it.
0: Yeah,
1: that's a moment that I remember feeling that way. Mm. You know, as it was happening
0: in the moment. Yeah
1: right. I don't know that there are a lot of times when your life is changing and you're aware of it,
0: right?
1: You know, and especially when it's something good. Usually we know when it's something bad. Mm-hmm. But a lot of times I think you don't know until you look back. And I think maybe in that moment I had a sense, but I would love to be able to go back to that moment knowing what I know now.
0: Yeah. Where's the photo? I mean, probably on your phone, but like, do you have it printed out?
1: No, it was a photo I took on my, you know, film camera.
0: Oh, on a camera.
1: Yeah.
0: Oh.
1: Yeah. It was 2007. So I didn't have a, you know, camera phone yet.
0: Right.
1: Or at least not one that looked anyway.
0: So is it in a shoebox or is it properly displayed somewhere?
1: It's in a little photo album of pictures from that year. Yeah. Actually, I found it tucked into a journal. And that's what made me think of it. It like I was flipping through a journal and I had put it in there, and now it's moved into the photo album.
0: Hrishikesh Hirway, his new album is called In the Last Hour of Light. Hrishikesh, thank you so much for doing this.
1: Thank you so much for having me. It's so great to be able to talk to you about this stuff. And I really, really, really appreciate everything you do.
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10: And I'm Peter Sagal. The arts and entertainment universe is vast. Dance, opera, painting, theater, and other things people actually like. But this week, we found out that all of them combined are not as popular as one other activity. And I'll give you 3-1 odds. You can't guess what it is. We'll ask what's captured our imagination. Plus, author Mary Roach tells us how soon we'll be able to get upgrades for ourselves. And Alzo Slade comforts me when I realize that I am now the oldest person on this stage.
9: Don't worry, Peter. Crow's feet around the eyes gives you a bit of character.
10: We'll ask who's really showing the mileage on our quiz coming up right after this hour's news.
11: Live from NPR News in Washington, I'm Nora Rahm. Over the next 2 weeks, two Democratic primaries in Midwest swing states could determine Democrats' chances in November. NPR's Mara Liasson reports.
12: On Tuesday, Michigan voters will decide between a left-wing candidate, Abdul Al-Sayed, and a more moderate candidate, Haley Stevens. They agree on most economic issues, policies to make housing, health care, and education more affordable, but they disagree on abolishing ICE and support for Israel. A new poll shows Al-Sayed way ahead of Stevens in the primary, but losing by similar margins to the Republican candidate in the general election. In Wisconsin, left-wing candidate Francesca Hong is polling ahead in the Democratic primary for governor. If she's nominated, she could face Republican Congressman Tom Tiffany, an election denier who voted to overturn the 2020 presidential election. Both races could help answer the question, can left-wing Democrats win general elections in swing states? Mara Liasson, NPR News.
11: President Trump says the U.S. will delay new strikes against Iran at the request of Middle Eastern countries, including Iran. Iranian state media dismissed this claim. The BBC's Parham Gobadi reports.
13: Donald Trump's unpredictability is becoming more and more predictable for Iranians. It's usually him issuing a maximalist threat or an ultimatum, then preparing for a major escalation, then canceling that. And then after that, he announces that diplomacy can produce a quick fix and a quick deal, which has not materialized so far. This time, he has said that Iranians want a deal. However, Fars News agency that is linked to Iran's Revolutionary Guard cited informed sources, quote unquote, saying that that is not true and the Strait of Hormuz is going to be closed.
11: The BBC's Parham Gobadi. The FBI says water facilities across the U.S. were victims of recent cyber attacks. NPR's Jenna McLaughlin reports cybersecurity experts say hackers widely target industrial devices.
14: According to multiple cybersecurity experts interviewed by NPR, there's evidence that bad actors have been scanning the internet in recent weeks, looking for insecure industrial control systems. Those devices are used in critical infrastructure, from water to power. Michael Crean of cybersecurity firm SonicWall says his company has seen broad opportunistic attacks on this technology explode in recent months, highlighting the risk of connecting these devices to the internet. Another cybersecurity expert who requested anonymity to protect sources on sensitive security matters said the recent attacks were almost certainly linked to Iran. The timing suggests they were likely motivated by U.S. strikes. Jen McLaughlin, NPR News.
11: Thousands of people are being ordered to leave their homes in Washington state because of a fast-moving wildfire. Governor Bob Ferguson declared a statewide emergency. This is NPR News in Washington. Greek authorities have ordered new evacuations around Athens as gale-force winds are further driving wildfires, threatening villages and an industrial district. The winds are hampering firefighting efforts. In France, firefighters are trying to keep a wildfire contained that's four times the size of Paris. The World Health Organization says the current Ebola outbreak in the Democratic Republic of Congo is now the largest ever reported in the Central African nation. Michael Koloki reports.
15: In a new report, the WHO said that the disease is intensifying in Congo, with a continued increase in reported cases and deaths. The report added that insecurity and population displacement continue to hamper response efforts, as well as increase the risk of further spread of the disease. The UN agency noted that in collaboration with Congolese authorities, as well as other partner agencies, it continues to implement extensive public health measures, including disease surveillance, infection prevention, and clinical care. The WHO stressed that response efforts need to be significantly enhanced in order to bring the outbreak under control. For NPR News, I'm Michael Koloki in Nairobi.
11: The European Artificial Intelligence Act went into effect today. It requires providers and deployers of AI to clearly and visibly label such content. Users must be clearly informed when they're not reacting with a real person, but with an AI system such as a chatbot. Proponents say this will allow people to make informed decisions and to better protect themselves from misinformation or deception. I'm Nora Rahm, NPR News.
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9: 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Want a full-bodied vintage with notes of oak? 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And here's your host at the Green Music Center's Weill Hall at Sonoma State University, Peter Sagal.
18: Thank you. Thank you, everybody. Thank you so much. We are so excited to be here in Sonoma, California, home of so many great vineyards, but the wine is not the reason we are here. No, the wine is the reason we do a bad job when we are here. Later on, we're going to be joined by science writer extraordinaire Mary Roach, but first, it's your turn to call in and play our games. The number is 1-888-WAIT-WAIT. That's 1-888-924-8924. Let's welcome our first listener contestant. Hi, you're on Wait, Wait, Don't Tell Me.
19: Hi, Peter. Welcome back to California.
18: Thank you so much. Who's calling?
19: My name is Sarah Beth Rothfeld, and I'm calling from Woodland Hills, California.
18: Woodland Hills. The other California. The Southern California.
19: Correct.
18: Yeah. And what do you do there?
19: Well, I'm a retired special education teacher.
18: That's great. We love those, yes?
19: Yes. My love language is baking, so my goal is to make my family and my friends and everybody I come in contact slightly chubby.
18: Right. And how's that going?
19: It's going pretty well. And by night, I fight crime.
18: Yes! Finally, someone! I appreciate that. Sarah Beth, welcome to our show. Let me introduce you to our panel. First, a comedian you can see in his show at the Edinburgh Fringe Festival all through August. It's Shane Torres.
20: Hey, Shane.
21: How are you?
18: Next, a comedian whose album Yell Joy is on Blonde Medicine. It's Joyelle Nicole Johnson.
22: Hello, Sarah Beth.
19: Hello, Joyelle.
18: And the host of the Breaking Bed podcast and a maker of a mean loaf of sourdough, it's Tom Papa.
23: Hi, Sarah.
19: Hi, Tom.
23: Hi.
18: So, Sarah Beth, welcome to the show. You are going to play Who's Alzo this time. Alzo Slade is going to read you three quotations from this week's news. Your job, just correctly identify or explain what he's talking about. Do that, you'll win our prize, any voice from our show, on your voicemail. Are you ready to go?
19: Very ready.
18: I can tell. Here is your first quote. It's from Forbes magazine.
9: It's our new favorite pastime.
18: Thanks to sites like FanDuel, DraftKings, what has surpassed movies, music, and every other form of entertainment as Americans' favorite thing to do?
19: Ooh, yikes. May I have a hint, please?
18: Well, I can tell. You're too pure of heart to engage in this yourself. But FanDuel's, DraftKings, does that ring any bells?
19: I'm too sweet. Another hint?
18: I'm going to bet that you'll be able to figure this out.
19: Oh, gambling.
18: Gambling, yes, gambling. Last year, Americans spent $300 billion gambling. That is more than Americans spent on movies, arts, music, and museums combined. Yes, even museums. So, let's face it, if art and culture want to stay relevant, we have to bet on it. I, for example, would bet $20 Odysseus doesn't make it home. I am not good at gambling. Are you guys?
23: I went to a Dodger game last night, and my friend is a big gambler.
24: You're in Giants territory.
18: Yeah.
23: Yeah. And he gambled on his phone. He had like six bets going into the
18: game. So he's sitting at the game.
23: He's on his phone. He had that Otani was going to get five home runs, that the guy from the Mariners was going to get two home runs, that it was going to be over 11. It was going to be the combined the combined score by halfway through the thing, and the like 10, 11 bets on this thing. And when we left, his team won, and he was so depressed because he lost like $1,500.
0: Wow.
1: Tom, right? Is he single?
23: No.
1: Ooh, is his wife happy? About to say,
2: yeah. He probably will be if he keeps losing $1,500 a game.
0: Yeah, Americans bet more than $300 billion on sports. That breaks down to $1,000 for every adult. But I know if you just front me a couple hundred more, I can win it all back. All right. Here, Sarah Beth, is your next quote. And it's about an electric vehicle that made history this week.
3: It passed the Edsel as the worst automotive flop ever.
0: That was Bloomberg News on the truck that's now officially the worst selling vehicle in history. What is it? Hold on. What is it?
19: Oh, the Elon Musk truck.
0: I'm going to give it to you. The Elon Musk. Yes, it's the Cybertruck. Yes, according to Bloomberg, the Cybertruck has eclipsed the Ford Edsel, the legendary Edsel, as the worst-selling car ever. Now, please do not clap. The vibrations can damage any Cybertruck in the parking lot.
2: I got picked up in one in an Uber.
0: Yeah.
2: Oh. And all I could think is, like, what are you doing with your money? This is an insanely obnoxious, expensive vehicle. They're like $100,000.
0: They're very expensive.
2: Yeah. This guy's, and he's making $7 to take me to a Taco Bell drive-through. Yeah. And he's like, are you living in here? How are you affording this?
0: Cybertruck sales dropped by 48% between 2024 and 2025. Or as Tesla put it, sales increased by a staggering negative 48%.
23: The problem is there's no gray area. Like, you see a Cybertruck from far away, you get close, it's still a Cybertruck. Like, even the red baseball cap. Like, I saw a guy in a red baseball cap and he was walking towards me. I was like, oh, here we go. And then I got close, I was like, oh, Louisville.
0: That doesn't happen with the Cybertruck. Nothing happens when you get closer to make you think better of it.
23: No, you get closer to the Cybertruck and you're like, oh, this a-hole drives it.
3: I think there may be. I wonder if there are any Cybertruck owners in the audience right now.
0: I don't wonder.
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21: I will say, if that person is here, you are very interesting. Yeah. I don't like you, but you got some, I want to talk to you.
0: All right, Sarah Beth, here is your last quote.
3: Crow's feet around the eyes gives you a bit of character.
0: That was a dermatologist talking about a new trend of people who are no longer trying to get rid of their what?
19: They're wrinkles.
0: Exactly right, they're wrinkles.
19: Yay.
0: Good news, hags. Wrinkles are in now.
23: Yeah.
0: Oh, now you're excited.
1: Woo.
0: Okay. More and more people are scaling back on those smoothing treatments like Botox injections because they want, quote, strategic wrinkles. So, right, instead of paying plastic surgeons to get rid of all wrinkles, now they're paying to get carefully chosen forehead wrinkles, smile lines. Now, if you want to achieve the same look at home for free, just get old.
23: So wrinkles are hot now.
0: Wrinkles are hot now.
23: That's cool.
0: Yeah.
23: I wonder if turkey necks will be in next year.
0: You can only hope.
21: In about 15 years, I'm going to look like a bull mastiff, so I'll be doing great.
0: The problem is people apparently are tired of having their faces frozen, right, by these treatments. A New York dermatologist reduced his own Botox treatments, explaining, quote, letting the top half of my face move more allows me to look more trusted. I don't know.
21: She might kill me for saying this, but my girlfriend will get a little bit of Botox every now and then.
24: And then when her face gets frozen, we just do this game where I go make the same face as me, and I just see her struggle the whole time.
0: Really?
24: Yeah. We have really. I met her parents today. They're here.
0: That's great.
24: They're really nice people.
23: You think they're nice? They just couldn't move their face.
0: Also, how did Sarah Beth do in our quiz?
3: Our baking superhero did great. She got 3 out of 3.
0: Congratulations, Sarah Beth.
4: Thanks for the help.
0: Thank you, Sarah Beth. Take care.
4: Bye-bye.
0: Bye-bye.

0: right now, panel, it is time for you to answer some questions about this week's news. Shane, this week we learned about a new dating trend where singles are making decisions about their love lives using what?
1: Oh, social media?
0: No, God, no. Yeah. I'll give you a hint. It's a way of finding out if that new guy really excels.
2: He don't have a job.
0: I know.
3: No. Spreadsheets?
2: Spreadsheets.
3: Oh, my God.
0: Spreadsheets. The Wall Street Journal interviewed so-called love hackers who claim that organizing data about their dates, like physical characteristics, conversation topics, and, of course, red flags into a spreadsheet, helps you make sense of your own preferences and ultimately choose who to keep seeing. They enter data, right, on a variety of categories after a first date. Looks, sense of humor, employment status. One for how they treat the server. Mean to server? Nice to server? Makes out with server?
2: I think the spreadsheet is the red flag.
0: Yeah. Right, probably, yes.
1: Fully, yeah.
0: Okay. And meanwhile, they're doing spreadsheets of all these characteristics of the guy, and the guy's like, kept a spreadsheet? No.
4: Wait, I want to hear the end of the story with the server. That was getting pretty juicy.
0: It was, yeah.
5: I had this happen to me once.
0: Did you really? What happened?
5: I found out that she was using numbers instead of Excel, and I dumped her.
0: Really?
5: Yes.
0: You didn't approve of her
5: no.
0: choice of software platforms?
5: Excel only.
0: Exactly.

0: 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Call 1-888-WAIT-WAIT to play. We'll be back in a minute with more of Wait Wait Don't Tell Me from NPR.
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6: 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From NPR and WBEZ Chicago, this is Wait, Wait, Don't Tell Me, the NPR News Quiz. I'm Alzo Slade. We're playing this week with Tom Papa, Shane Torres, and Joelle Nicole Johnson. And here again is your host at the Green Music Center at Sonoma State University, Peter Sagal.
0: Thank you, Alzo. Thank you, everybody. Right now it's time for the Wait, Wait, Don't Tell Me Bluff the Listener game. Call 1-888-WAIT-WAIT to play our game on the air. Hi, you're on Wait, Wait, Don't Tell Me.
7: Hi, I'm Phoebe calling in from Denver, Colorado.
0: Oh, I love Colorado. I assume you do something very Denver-y, like I don't know, lead group hikes while drinking craft beer?
7: Yeah. What I really do is walk backwards most of the day, giving tours at two different places here in Denver and Golden.
0: Really? So
7: what
0: are the places you give tours of, just out of curiosity?
7: One is a candy factory. Can I say the name? It's Hammond's.
0: Wow. You actually give tours of a candy factory to the five lucky winners of the golden ticket, I assume. Four of whom come to horrible, horrible fates. You're living the dream.
7: I am. For a sugar-addicted person like me, it is absolutely the dream, yeah.
0: Well, that's great. Well, welcome to the show, Phoebe. You're going to play the game in which you must try to tell truth from fiction. Also, what is Phoebe's topic?
6: Cheapskate alert.
0: There are lots of ways to save money. Don't take an Uber, take the bus. When you dine out, just leave without paying the bill. This week, we heard about a new way somebody pinched pennies. Our panelists are going to tell you about it. Pick the one who's telling the truth. You'll win the waiter of your choice in your voicemail. You ready to play?
7: I am so ready.
0: I can tell. First, let's hear from Joelle Nicole Johnson.
8: Couples break up all the time. Divorce is as common as seeing your childhood hero live long enough to become a villain. But still, a recent couple's divorce made headlines because the husband was too cheap? Vicky Wong, a Taiwanese businesswoman, can buy things for herself. She's a successful management consultant, whatever that means. Her husband also matched her gangster as one of the leading real estate agents in the region, which is why when she told him the only thing she wanted for her 40th birthday was a pair of Christian Louboutin heels with their famous towering stilettos and the deep red colored bottoms, she thought it wouldn't be a problem. They've got money! While opening the gift at dinner, she was thrilled to see a pair of glossy black heels with blood red soles. It wasn't until she was tapped on the shoulder for leaving red footprints across the stage at a gala that she realized what happened. Her husband had bought a pair of no-name knockoffs and colored the bottoms with Crayola brand red poster paint. When asked for a quote, the ex, who shall remain nameless, shamelessly doubled down. I don't care how crazy rich we are. I'm not paying a mortgage note for shoes.
0: A woman gets rid of her husband because he wouldn't pay for the real Louboutins, just bought knockoffs and painted the bottoms red. Your next saving story comes from Tom Papa.
9: David Savaldi and two of his friends had been hiking for about 7 hours up Montana's tallest mountain on their way to Froze to Death Plateau when he slipped on a rock and fell. When he rolled over, he realized he had impaled himself on one of his trekking poles. The pole was jutting at an angle out of his armpit and out through his back like a human popsicle. But the scariest part for Mr. Savaldi was the possibility of having to take a really expensive helicopter ride off the mountain. Realizing he wasn't in pain and there was no blood, he decided to save some money and walk back down the mountain like a horror movie monster who can't be stopped. After about 6 hours, his friends, who thought a helicopter ride would have been really great, started making shish kebab jokes. And by the end, they were calling him Bob. By 3:30 p.m., after trekking about 10 miles, Mr. Savaldi got to the hospital. They pulled the trekking pole out of him, which he kept, because, hey, those things ain't cheap.
0: A man doesn't want to pay for a rescue helicopter, so he walks down a mountain with a pole completely through him. Your last tightwad tale comes from Shane Torres.
10: Boxer Julio the Cesar Lopez returned to the ring this weekend with a splash. After spending years away from boxing, living lavishly and also eating lavishly, he found himself in a position of being pretty fat and very broke. So when he needed to get his act together for his big return to the ring, he couldn't afford a nutritionist or a coach. He had to do it alone. Lopez spent the week before the fight trying to make weight, spending hours in sweatsuits and saunas, but he couldn't drop the pounds. He had to think of something fast. Desperate times call for desperate measures, so Lopez started eating handfuls of Taylor Farms lettuce. The result was explosive. Lopez triumphed in the ring, and in doing so created the newest diet fad on TikTok, with someone calling it the Ring Walk Pound Drop. He remains one of the great pound-for-pound fighters of his era. With this win, he could be in the spring mix for a title shot.
0: All right. Which of these stories of somebody trying to save some money did we find in the news? Was it from Joyelle, a man who lost his wife when he tried to save money by buying fake Louboutins and painting them red? From Tom Papa, a guy who simply didn't want to shell out for the helicopter, so walked down a mountain with a pole all the way through him? Or from Shane Torres, a fighter who managed to lose the weight he needed to lose simply by eating a lot of bagged lettuce and accepting the results? Which of these is the story of a penny pincher we found in the news?
7: As a Coloradan and an avid hiker, you better believe the hiker story came across my newsfeed this week, and the pictures are gross. Yeah. I'm going with Tom.
0: You've chosen, obviously, Tom's story. Well, to bring you the correct answer, we spoke to a reporter who covered the real story.
11: He saw one of his trekking poles, and then he thought, oh, I can't see the other one. Well, he realized, oh, that thing is sticking out of me.
0: That was Remy Tooman, a reporter at the New York Times, talking about that frugal hiker that you knew about. Congratulations, Phoebe. You got it right. Tom was telling the truth. He gets a point just for doing that. You win our prize for keeping up in the news. Congratulations, and thank you so much for playing.
7: Thank you so much.
0: Thank you.
12: Up on you, got this feeling down deep in my soul that I just can't lose.
0: And now the game we call Not My Job. Mary Roach is either the funniest science writer in the world or the most scientific comedian. Her books include Stiff, that's about our bodies after we die, Bonk on the Science of Sex, Gulp on the Digestive Process, and her newest, Replaceable You, is about the efforts to make spare parts for human beings. Mary Roach, welcome to Wait, Wait, Don't Tell Me.
13: Thank you.
0: So I have been reading you for decades. I think I've read every one of your books, including the latest, and I'm trying to see if there's a theme to your work. I would suggest it might be human bodies and the terrible, awful, no good things that can happen to it.
13: That is exactly right.
0: That's really it?
13: That is it.
0: How did you fall into that specialty?
13: It was kind of random. I wrote this column for Salon.com back in the day, yeah, when that was like a big, it was like an internet magazine. How cool.
0: Yeah.
13: A couple of them had to do with cadaver research.
0: Right.
13: And an agent contacted me and said, you know, you should think about books and maybe like look at which columns were popular, and those were popular. And he said, you should think about a book about cadavers. And I thought, that's a terrible idea.
0: Yeah. I mean, it's, that's a little disappointing to me, only as a fan of yours, because I wanted to think that it was a lifelong interest of yours. Like, yeah. like when you were little, your Barbies would have been an absolute horror show, what you would have done to them.
13: Actually?
0: Yes.
13: Actually, yes. I do recall when I was in first grade, Mary Hewitt gave me a Barbie doll, and I was kind of like, wow, because I liked the little plastic dinosaurs. I wasn't really into the Barbies. Mm-hmm. So I would pull off the head, and I would say, you have 5 seconds to get the head back on or she dies.
0: Really? So you were like, you were playing with like weird transplantation-themed games and even
13: you,
0: then.
13: And you know, yes. And you know what? That's actually accurate.
0: Yeah.
13: If you got it back on.
0: So even you knew.
13: Yeah.
0: So in other words, if I were to, if something horrible would happen and your head would be just accidentally screwed off,
13: yes,
0: we'd have 5 seconds to get it back on.
13: Yeah, more or less, give or take.
0: Okay, that's important safety tip, everybody.
10: So as long as no one panics, you'll be fine.
0: Yeah,
13: exactly. Yeah. Breathe, or you can't.
0: Your new book, Replaceable You, it's about replacement parts, the long history of trying to acquire them, make them, grow them. How did you become interested in that?
13: Well, I had a file folder called Bits and Pieces. And I thought, well, you know, when I'm looking for a new topic, I kind of go back to the file cabinet.
0: Sure.
13: And I was looking in bits and pieces, and I was thinking about fat, like maybe fat could be something.
0: Sure.
13: And then I called this woman who works in a lab that has to do with fat, but it turns out it's stem cells from fat. And I thought, oh, stem cells, kind of interesting. But then the conversation kind of veered, and she told me she had come across a study by a surgeon who rebuilt a man's penis using his middle finger. And I, of course, pictured the finger, like, removed just as is.
0: Right, sure.
13: And like, able to kind of beckon.
0: Yeah.
13: Yeah.
0: Or maybe, given the company, maybe point and select, you know.
13: Exactly.
0: Sure.
13: Exactly. And I thought, I will. And he happened to be in Tbilisi, Georgia.
0: Sure.
13: Yeah, I'm like, I'm going.
0: Right.
13: And the surgeon wasn't there, but his receptionist said, you can come in and we can look in on his laptop. And he has photographs. And I don't need to describe many of them, but one of them I want to, because it was a demonstration of how robust this penis was. And it does, in fact, bend up partway.
0: Does it?
13: Yes. In a strange place.
9: I'd love to see how this guy texts people.
14: She said it was robust.
0: It's robust.
13: Robust.
15: And Joyo, just sit this one out.
14: I wrote that down.
9: Quickly after they described this, did you find this man?
10: Well, he only had 4 fingers. It was probably easy to find.
0: I have to ask, is it true that you once lived every American's dream and almost vomited on Tom Cruise?
13: That is actually true.
0: Really?
13: That is true. I had a very short-lived and misguided career interviewing celebrities. Mm-hmm. for Parade magazine, Sunday, you know, like not a high point in the career. but they liked to send me out to do something with the celebrity. And Tom Cruise, as you may know, likes to fly. And he had a little like antique biplane. Mm-hmm. And the thing with those antique biplanes is that it's an open cockpit and the passenger sits in front. And he was doing barrel rolls and hammerheads, which we drive, you go all straight up, cut the engine, and then you pull out, right? And he did 2 of those, and I was suddenly very ill.
0: Yes.
13: And I thought, if I throw up, it goes right back in his face.
0: Right.
13: And I made it back to the ground without.
0: Really?
13: Yeah.
0: Was he impressed?
13: No.
0: He was not impressed. No.
8: Did he ask you if you wanted to do that?
16: Yeah, it sounds like he was trying.
13: You know what? After the first hammerhead, he said, "You're doing great." And I was so excited that I was kind of, and I'm like, "Let's do another one." And then I was like,
0: wow.
13: Green.
0: And you almost threw up and you said, "I need to find a career that nauseates me less than that." Well, it's, Mary Roach, it is a pleasure to talk to you. We've invited you here, though, to play a game we're calling
17: Bonk, Gulp, Grunt, Meet, Zoom, Bang, Bam.
0: So you've written the books Bonk, Gulp, and Grunt. So we thought we'd ask you about some other crazy sounds. Get two out of three right and you will win our prize for one of our listeners. Also, who is Mary Roach playing for?
17: Jonathan Foisvong of San Carlos, California.
0: All right. Ready to play?
13: Uh-huh.
0: Here we go.
13: Okay.
0: Also, what's Mary's first sound?
17: Zoom.
0: An Ohio State senator was attending a Zoom meeting about distracted driving, and he used a fake office background to hide the fact that he was himself at that moment during the meeting driving. But he was busted. How? Was it A, he went through a Wendy's drive-thru and placed an order without muting himself? B, he rear-ended another participant in the meeting who was doing exactly the same thing? Or C, people in office chairs don't normally wear seatbelts?
13: I'm going with C.
0: You're right.
13: Yes.
0: The other participants noticed that he was wearing a shoulder belt while sitting supposedly at his desk. Also, what noise is next?
17: Bang!
0: So combat, as you know, you wrote a book about it, is full of bangs, but the Royal Navy once came under criticism when it was revealed they were doing what to get their sailors ready for the strife of battle? Was it A, they used water balloons instead of hand grenades? B, they told their gunners to shout bang instead of firing off live rounds? Or C, they helped cadets get used to the stress of battle by showing them war movies, but really loudly?
13: I'm going to go with B.
0: You're going to go with B, that they were told their gunners to shout, bang, you're right. In training, the sailors would load a shell, aim the gun, and then they'd all yell, bang. People thought it was silly, but it did save the Navy about $5 million, though. All right. Also, one more, please.
17: Bam.
0: Celebrity chef Emeril Lagasse is known for his catchphrase, bam, which he does whenever he throws something into the food. He says he came up with bam for one reason only. What was it? A, everybody misheard him when he was yelling about adding ham to a dish. Stuck. B, he was filming at 1.8 episodes a day and screaming bam was the only way to keep everybody awake. Or C, because he couldn't pass the censors with his prior catchphrase, and here's some effing spices.
13: It's either B or C.
0: I'm not going to tell you.
13: It sounds like an even split.
0: It does.
9: Yeah.
13: C.
0: We're going to go for C because he couldn't get away with saying, there's some effing spices. Instead he said, bam. No, it was actually B.
13: It was B.
0: It was B.
13: Nab it. All right.
0: Yeah, he's just trying to keep his crew awake by yelling bam at random moments. Also, how did Mary Roach do in our quiz?
17: She did a zoom bang bam of a job. 2 out of 3. That's
0: congratulations! Mary Roach is a best-selling science author. Her new book is Replaceable You. You can see her on tour this fall. More information is at maryroach.net. Mary Roach, thank you so much for joining us again on Wait, Wait, Don't Tell Me. Great to see you. Everybody.

0: In just a minute, the barn door is open in our listener limerick challenge called 1-888-WAIT-WAIT to join us on the air. We'll be back in a minute with more of Wait Wait Don't Tell Me from NPR.
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0: 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From NPR and WBEZ Chicago, this is Wait, Wait, Don't Tell Me, the NPR News Quiz. I'm Alzo Slade. We're playing this week with Joelle Nicole Johnson, Tom Papa, and Shane Torres. And here again is your host at the Green Music Center at Sonoma State University, Peter Sagal.
1: Thank you, Alzo. In just a minute, fire up FanDuel and bet the kids college fund and the Listener Limerick Challenge. If you'd like to play, give us a call at 1-888-WAIT-WAIT. That's 1-888-924-8924. Right now, panel, some more questions for you from the week's news. Shane, the governor of a province in Turkey, was ousted from office after photographs surfaced of him doing what?
2: I'm going to need a clue.
1: It's not, I don't know, it's not a crime to love spandex and appropriate butt cushioning.
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1: Wearing bike shorts.
2: And he should be.
1: Yeah. He was forced out of office for being caught in public wearing skin-tight black bike shorts. If that sounds harsh, just take a second. Think of a politician. First one that comes to mind. Now think of him in bike shorts. See? To be fair to the governor, he was in fact riding a bike at the time. To be fair to everybody else, that is no excuse.
3: They got some different standards over there in Turkey, I see.
1: They do, yeah. Photos circulated of him in bike shorts. It became a huge scandal. One political opponent said, in the Turkish parliament, quote, a governor cannot wander a city like this. After his ouster, his supporters were sad to see him go, but they loved to watch him leave.
2: Was he wearing those little clippy shoes?
1: So he made a little clatter noise when he left, and his toes were up in the air. That's been very funny.
4: He's currently a very hot Peloton.
1: Exactly.
4: Instructor. Yeah.
5: Peter, one day we should show up to the show with just, biker shorts.
1: Absolutely. We should absolutely do that. And then we'll have to find other jobs. Be ready to go out. Tom, robotics is a company that has marketed AI-powered sex robots. But now they have a new model of robot that they say will serve in what other role?
2: Oh, it will... I can't say it. So the robot does something else?
1: Something else. The robot. And it's going to be put into schools in New York State because it's going to be a...
2: Lunch lady.
1: No.
2: A mean custodian.
1: No. It's right there in front of you. In a school, it's going to be a...
2: teacher.
1: Exactly right. Assistant teachers. Robotics company Realbotics insists to this day that their $175,000 female-shaped robot called Aria is meant for companionship and not for sex. But more recently, the company struck a deal with a school district in New York State to deploy another one of its robots called Sally as a teacher's assistant. They say she, also a very attractive replica female, can answer science and math questions the students might have. Great, it's like if your calculator had boobs.
2: Stop making them attractive. Stop making them attractive.
4: Also, we made those in the wrong order. The teacher should have come first.
1: You think so?
4: Yeah.
2: Yeah, and look like my dad. I guarantee you send a teacher out there, a robotic teacher that looks like my dad, no one's going to try anything funny with it. You're asking for trouble.
1: It's true. Now, interestingly, the teaching doll, unlike the original doll, only costs $57,000, which makes her the most realistic doll yet. The second she went into education, she took a 70% pay cut.

0: Coming up, it's Lightning Fill in the Blank, but first it's the game where you have to listen for the rhyme. If you'd like to play on air, call or leave a message at 1-888. Wait, that's 1-888-924-8924. You can see us most weeks at the Studebaker Theater in Chicago, and catch us on the road. 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For tickets and info to all our live events, go to nprpresents.org. Hi, everyone. Wait, don't tell me.
1: Hey there, Peter.
0: Hi, who's this?
1: Alan Martin from Long Beach, Washington.
0: Long Beach, Washington? I didn't know there was a Long Beach in Washington. Where's that?
1: Not many people do. Right on the Oregon border.
0: Yeah.
1: About 2 hours east-west of Portland.
0: So you're 2 hours east and west of Portland.
1: Yeah, something like that.
0: Something like that.
1: 2 hours west of Portland.
0: Yes.
2: Hilarious.
0: Do you know where you are right now, sir?
3: Rerouting.
1: Sometimes.
3: Rerouting.
0: Alan, welcome to the show. Alzo Slade is going to read you 3 news-related limericks with a last word or phrase missing from each. If you can fill in that last word or phrase correctly, and 2 of the limericks will be a winner. You're

0: Ready to play?
1: Born ready.
0: Hey. Here's your first limerick.
2: Once jeans were so pre-stressed and ripped. Now they're made to look like they have slipped. Since kids have a taste for exposing their waist, the fly of their jeans isn't
1: dipped.
0: Right, zipped. This summer's It jeans are jeans that make it look like your fly is down. They're called fold-over jeans, as in your grandmother would fold over in her grave if she saw you wearing these. They're called fold-over jeans because of, quote, the sliver of fold in fabric sewn down at the waist, which is often printed like underwear with tiny flowers or stripes, to give the illusion of a totally open fly.
3: Wow, if only I had a finger penis, I could zip it up. Yeah.
0: Moving on. Here's your next limerick.
2: With the soda scent, I like to prep me. 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I will cover my stink with a cool fountain drink. I will smell like a cold can of
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0: 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Sticky.
4: I love that this is going to get the men who use Axe body spray laid.
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2: 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Now our furniture lasts through a...
1: Come on, audience, give me some help here.
0: Can you hear them?
1: No.
0: So it rhymes with improve and groove. And the furniture will last through a...
1: Move,
0: yes.
3: Wow.
0: We all know the rituals of moving. 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The new line is called Kornsdorfer. Probably. It features built-in handles for carrying. It's made of sturdier materials like solid pine and steel, so it can handle the stress of moving. 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
3: Does anyone go back to IKEA, or you just go once, build an apartment, and realize it's never going?
5: Like, it's my favorite restaurant.
3: Yeah.
0: Oh, sure. Also, how did Alan do in our quiz?
2: Alan did all right. He got 3 out of 3. Congratulations.
0: Well done. Congratulations, Alan. You got him. Thank you so much for playing.
1: Take care, everybody.

0: Now on to our final game, Lightning Fill in the Blank. Each of our players will have 60 seconds in which to answer as many fill-in-the-blank questions as they can. Each correct answer now worth 2 points. Alzo, can you give us the score?
1: Absolutely. Tom has a whopping 4. Joyo has 2. And Shane, you just got 1, buddy. It's a good one, though.
2: It's a good one, Shane.
3: Make my comeback that much more dramatic.
0: Exactly. So, Shane, you are in third place, so you're going to go first. The clock will start when I begin your first question. Fill in the blank. On Wednesday, the Federal Reserve voted to keep blanks steady.
4: Rates.
0: Right, interest rates. On Tuesday, Japan deployed thousands of troops to help with rescue and recovery after a powerful blank struck the country.
4: Earthquake.
0: Right. For the second time in its history, the Red Cross declared an emergency over the lack of blank donations.
4: Blood donations.
0: Right. On Wednesday, NASA confirmed plans to launch the new Nancy Grace Roman Space blank in August.
4: Rocket?
0: Space telescope. At a government conference this week, attendees noticed that a U.S.-made map of Africa had mislabeled blank.

0: Most of it?
1: Yes, in fact, pretty much. They mislabeled literally every country in Africa on the map of Africa. On Thursday, European nations announced a boycott over FIFA's plan to privatize the blank.
0: World Cup.
1: Right. On Thursday, Apple announced a new program that would allow customers to lease the newest blank.
0: iPhone.
1: Right. This week, a whaling museum in New Bedford is drawing attention after someone posted a one-star review calling it blank.
0: Boring?
1: They called the whaling museum, quote, the worst aquarium ever. It can be confusing at first when you visit the New Bedford Whaling Museum. There's no way to know it's a museum and not an aquarium other than by reading its name and all the big signs. The man who posted the review must have been disappointed that instead of live whales, there were just old skeletons. The review went viral, but it isn't even the reviewer's first one-star rating. They also said that Fogo de Chao was the worst petting zoo they'd ever been to. Also, how did Shane do in our quiz?
2: Shane actually did all right. He got six right for 12 more points. He has 13 and the lead.
3: Wow.
4: Thanks for throwing in actually.
1: Okay. Joyelle, you're up next, fill in the blank. On Thursday, the U.S. launched a new wave of strikes against targets in blank.
5: Iran.
1: Right. According to a new study, taking a daily blank can help curb heavy drinking.
5: Vitamin.
1: No, GLP-1 pill. This week, Poland is accusing blank of firing a missile into their territory.
5: Israel.
1: No. Not yet, anyway. Russia. According to new reports, arrests by blank at airports are surging.
5: X.
1: Right. This week, blank announced plans to host a new cooking show.
5: Ooh, Martha Stewart.
1: RFK Jr.
5: Ew.
1: Roadkill. Every day. On Monday, Emily Wilson, a translator of the blank, criticized Christopher Nolan's movie adaptation.
5: Odyssey.
1: Yes, this week ESPN announced a deal to produce a Last Dance-style documentary about blank.
5: Michael Jackson.
1: No, LeBron James. This week, a man in Japan who regularly practiced guitar at full volume in his house was shocked when his neighbors banded together and blanked.
5: Jumped him.
1: Had him arrested. The man in Kyoto was arrested after his neighbors flagged that his 7 years of playing guitar had seemingly caused damage to their hearing. According to the police, the man also placed a radio by the window and left it playing 24 hours a day. See, when we say support public radio, this is exactly what we mean. Also, how did Joyelle do in our quiz?
2: Well, she seemed like she had fun. She got three right for six more points, total of eight. Shane is still in the lead.
1: All right, how many then does Tom Papa need to win?
2: He needs five to win.
1: Ready, Tom?
3: I'm ready.
1: Here we go. This is for the game. On Wednesday, funeral services were held in South Carolina for Senator Blank.
3: Lindsey Graham.
1: Right, on Tuesday, a judge blocked Minnesota from implementing a law banning blank markets.
3: Betting.
1: Yeah, prediction markets. This week, GOP Senate members postponed a key vote in the confirmation of Todd Blanche as Trump's new blank.
3: Attorney General.
1: Right. During a performance this week, Katy Perry got trapped crowd surfing in a giant rolling inflatable ball because the fans blanked.
3: Popped her.
1: No. They refused to roll her back onto the stage. On Thursday, dental researchers said they discovered a way to stop blanks without drilling.
3: Cavities.
1: Right. This week, people are accusing Canadian politician Bill Oliver of using AI to write his speeches because he said blank halfway through an address to the legislature.
3: Because he said, I love Trump.
1: No. He talked for a while and then he said, here is a more natural flowing version of that section that reads like a legislative speech rather than a series of short points. Mr. Oliver read the chat bot's commentary about the speech out loud, not one but three separate times throughout the address. You know it's a boring speech when even the guy who was reading it is not listening. Also, did Tom do well enough to win?
2: Oh, he got four right for eight more points. Total of 12, which means Shane has one of the greatest comebacks in weight history. He is the winner.
4: My big college moment.
3: His in-laws are here.
1: That's true.
2: It's all because of what Sally taught him.
3: Poor Sally.
1: In just a minute, we're going to ask our panelists to predict, now that wrinkles are in, what will be the next surprising beauty trend. But first, let me tell you that support for NPR comes from NPR stations and Schwab, offering the Schwab Teen Investor Account, where teens can gain hands-on investing experience. 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Doug Berman, Benevolent Overlord. Philip Gotica writes our limericks. Our public address announcer is Paul Friedman. Our ops manager is Jasira Vardak. BJ Lederman composed our theme. Our program is produced by Jennifer Mills, Miles Norbass, and Lillian King. Special thanks this week to Mohamed El-Sheikhi. Peter Gwynn is our sommelier. Emma Choi is our vibe curator. Technical direction is from Lorna White. Our CFO is Colin Miller. Our production manager is Robert Newhouse. Our senior producer is Ian Chillog. And the executive producer of Wait, Wait, Don't Tell Me is Michael Danforth. Now, panel, what would be the next big beauty trend? Shane Torres.
4: Big butts out, long flat ones are in.
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1: Thank you so much, Alzo Slade. Thanks also to Shane Torres, Joyelle, Nicole Johnson, and Tom Papa. Thanks to the staff and crew here at the Green Music Center. 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Thanks to our fabulous audience who came out to see us in Sonoma, California. And thanks to all of you, wherever you might be, for listening. I'm Peter Sagal. We'll see you next week.

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7: See?
6: Yeah.
10: And I assume we're live on the air now.
3: We don't do live.
11: Have you guys ever talked to each other?
3: I don't think so, no.
12: Oh, this is Chad Abumrad.
10: Well, hi.
12: This is Jim Glick.
3: Hey, how are you?
10: Fine, how are you?
3: Pretty good, pretty good.
13: Rainbows.
3: Okay, so we're going to start today with author James Glick.
10: As I recall, you wanted to talk about Isaac Newton.
12: That's right.
3: We did call him to talk about Isaac Newton, but more specifically, colors.
10: All right, Isaac Newton, he's 23 years old.
3: 1665.
10: And he's home for the holidays. No, there's no holiday. He's home for the plague.
3: There was actually a plague. They sent everybody home from school. In any case, he's in his room, famously solving all these mysteries of the world. And one of the questions that he thinks about during this break is,
10: what are colors? Where do they come from?
12: Like, when I see the color red, is that red, is it inside my head, or is it something that exists sort of out there in the world?
10: Is the light without, or is the light within?
3: Hmm.
10: So he pokes a knife into his eye.
3: What do you mean?
10: Here's what Newton wrote in his notebook.
14: I took a bodkin, put it betwixt my eye and the bone, as near to the back side of my eye as I could.
3: Oh.
14: And pressing my eye with the end of it, it appeared several white, dark, and colored circles.
3: Did that lead him to some conclusion about where the spots live, whether they're outside or inside?
10: No, this didn't get him very far.
3: Because seeing spots when you poke your eye doesn't tell you much about what color is.
10: But
3: what he did next did, and this one he's a little more famous for.
12: He got himself a prism, which is just a bit of glass shaped like a pyramid.
10: It wasn't so easy for him to get his hands on a prism, but he did.
12: Then he shut his blinds so the room was totally dark, but he poked a little hole in one of the blinds, and then he waited.
10: The sun had to be at just the right angle.
12: And he waited. And when the sun got to just the right spot, a ray of light shot through the room. Newton immediately stuck his prism into the light, and the light shattered and became
10: a rainbow on the wall.
3: Or, in Newton's own words,
15: a colored image of the sun. Now that's gorgeous, isn't it? A colored image of the sun.
3: That's Victoria Finley. She wrote a book about color, and she says the thing to understand about this experiment is that at the time, people believed that white light
15: was given by God, or given by this amazing thing called nature.
10: The light from the sun was sort of holy.
15: Yeah.
10: If there was anything that was pure, it was white.
3: So when the prism did the rainbow thing, which people knew prisms did, they just figured
10: the colors are in there in the glass.
3: In other words, that rainbow had nothing to do with the light itself. That was just the prism
10: adding some kind of impurities to the light.
12: Oh, wow. I hadn't thought of the possibility that the prism is muddying the light. It's polluting the light.
10: Well, how do you know that the prism isn't generating these colors?
12: Yeah.
10: So he got a second prism, and this was the trick.
3: While the first prism was still making that rainbow on the wall,
10: he moved a few feet away and he held up a second prism in the blue area to see what would happen to the blue light.
3: Would the prism add more colors to the blue light?
10: Or would it be transformed in some other way? And what he found was Nothing happens. It remains blue.
13: So we thought, if the blue light isn't getting muddied by the prism, then maybe the prism wasn't muddying the white light to begin with. Maybe that rainbow of colors was actually coming from inside the white light.
10: He inferred that the first prism is dividing light into its constituent parts.
15: Which means that the white light we see around us is actually constituted of all of these colors.
13: The colors were in the light. They are the light. He had his answer. Light is a physical thing in the physical world. You can tweak it, test it, study it. This was the beginning of everything we know about light today.
10: Which Newton put us on the road toward finding.
13: That ultraviolet rays, X-rays, radio waves, they're all different energies of light. And colors are just energies within that little sliver that we can see. And that has led to our understanding of the greenhouse effect, knowing what stars are made of, even the age of our own universe.
12: But not everybody was pleased by this.
15: Well, a little bit later, John Keats, a romantic poet, was really cross with him in a poem because they said he removed all the poetry of the rainbow.
12: And the real challenge to Newton's view of color, one that would really stick, oddly enough, it did come from a poet, not Keats, but the poet named Goethe.
3: Yeah, here's this German romantic poet.
13: That is author Jonah Lehrer.
3: One day he is walking in the park and he spots these yellow crocuses. And he looks at the yellow crocuses and admires their petals. It's, you know, it's early spring and they're blooming. And then he quickly turns away.
13: And in an instant, he suddenly sees
3: this dash of violet cross his eyes.
12: He still sees the shape of the flower, but now it's violet. It's the opposite of yellow. He hadn't rubbed his eye. He hadn't stuck a needle in it. And yet, there it was.
3: It seemed just as real.
12: As real as the yellow crocus.
3: And yet he knew it wasn't real. It came from inside his mind. And it was, you know, something, you know, we've all hallucinated colors. You can press on your eyeball or close your eyes and you see this riot of fireworks. But for Goethe, that simple observation leads him to think that maybe color isn't simply about the external universe. And maybe our perception of colors began in the world, but maybe it was finished inside the mind.
12: And today, hundreds of years later, this is still an open question.
10: A scientist can say color has an objective reality, but the colors we see are tricks of the imagination. And there is no perfectly objective view of color. I personally like to keep both of those opinions in mind at the same time.
12: Me too.
13: Me three. Well, lucky for us, we're going to do a whole show on this.
12: You don't say.
13: I'm Jad Abumrad.
12: I'm Robert Krulwich.
13: This is Radiolab. And today,
12: it's all about color.
13: Yes.
12: Where is color?
13: Is it in? Is it out?
12: That's the question.
13: Yeah. We're going to explore that question through the eyes of a butterfly.
12: In the killing fields of Cambodia.
13: With a woman who may see colors the rest of us can only dream of.
12: And we'll go back to a time when the sea apparently looked like dark red wine.
13: Stick us in your ear holes because we're about to get colorful. And by the way, just before we get rolling, I just want to say, we did something kind of different for us while making this hour. We put out this call to a bunch of musicians, solo artists, bands, to send us their favorite color songs, their own interpretations of their favorite color songs. Got an amazing response.
12: Yeah.
11: Ride a white swan like the people of Beltane, where you head on, maybe can't go wrong.
13: So throughout this hour, you're going to hear color songs of various kinds, woven into some of the pieces, between the pieces.
12: Those songs, by the way, we have plans for.
13: Yeah. Big plans. You can go to our website, radiolab.org, to get a full list of the songs.
12: And thank you, by the way, everybody who sent those songs in.
13: Absolutely. Okay, so should we go?
12: Yes, let's. So to get things going.
13: Hey, here he is.
12: Not long after we talked to Jim Glick about Sir Isaac Newton, we talked to a neuroscientist by the name of Mark Cengiz.
13: So I'm going to chew grapes if that's all right with you.
16: No.
12: Who had written a book about color.
13: Would you like some grapes?
16: No, thanks.
12: And we threw the question at him.
13: So one of the sort of debates that became interesting to us is this: where is the color? Is it out there?
16: I mean, is this grape that I'm holding right now, is it red for everything? A bee, a whale, does it exist in a way that you can pin down and say it's outside me, or does it only get to be red when it gets in my head?
6: A more severe way to ask this, and I ask this whenever I'm giving talks, is just, would aliens see it as red?
16: Would aliens see it as red?
6: Right, and the answer is almost surely no.
16: Truth is, says Mark, even your dog wouldn't see it as red.
6: Your dog has color vision. It has blue, yellow, and black, white.
16: Really?
6: Yes.
16: So what would the world look like to a dog?
6: I mean, if you've ever known a guy who's colorblind, and 10% of men are colorblind, that's roughly what it's like.
16: Huh.
12: Well, here's a question. If a dog and a human and a crow were to be staring at a rainbow, would they be seeing very different things?
6: Yes.
16: Now, this question that Robert just kind of tossed out during an interview, like about how different creatures would see the rainbow, this ended up taking us down a little wormhole, and we ended up actually getting a choir to help us illustrate what we learned. But just to set a baseline, your normal rainbow goes like this, starting bottom up.
17: 3, 2, 1.
16: Red, orange, yellow, green, blue, violet. Roy G. Biv.
18: Roy G. Biv. Yeah, I don't know why people put the I in there, but that's it.
12: If you didn't have the indigo, you couldn't say it, though. It would be Roy G. Biv.
18: That's why you need the I, I think, just to say the Roy G. Biv. Yeah.
16: That, by the way, is Tom Cronin.
18: I'm what's called a visual ecologist.
16: Mark suggested we give him a call. He told us that humans see 7 colors in the rainbow.
6: In the case of the dog,
16: very different rainbow.
6: It's going to start off blue. He'll be able to see blue just fine.
18: So it would see a rainbow starting with blue.
16: Same blue we see.
18: And then grading off into green.
16: Same green as us.
18: And then disappearing. The rainbow would end there.
16: With a tiny bit of yellow thrown in.
12: That's it?
18: Yeah, so the rainbow will only be about half as thick as ours.
16: Wow. That's a sucky rainbow, dog.
6: Yeah.
12: That's why when God promised that he would never deliver another deluge, and he made the promise in a rainbow, the dog's just for totally unimpressed.
16: And what is it about the dog eye that makes it see this way?
18: It doesn't have red-sensitive photoreceptors, no red-sensitive cones.
16: The weird thing is that the difference between dogs and us, cone-wise, is just one. They have cones tuned to blue and green, so do we. But we have this one extra, red, which doesn't really seem like a big difference. I mean, it's just one cone. But
19: to have 3 is so much better than 2.
16: That's Jay Knight's vision scientist.
19: Because of this kind of multiplicative thing. Red can get mixed with blue.
16: Which makes purple.
19: Or red can get mixed with yellow.
16: To make orange.
19: And green can mix with blue.
16: To get teal or turquoise.
19: And that's how we get about 100 different shades of color that we can see. So by adding one photopigment, instead of adding just one more color, you actually add about 98 colors or so.
12: All right, let's move on. So now we have a crow, unless you'd like to change
18: right.
12: The bird.
18: Well, the crow is not so interesting because it's pretty much like us.
12: Oh.
18: So let's take something like a sparrow.
12: All right.
18: Because sparrows have ultraviolet vision.
12: What do they see?
18: So they see the rainbow starts before our rainbow starts, where we just see sky, it would see an ultraviolet color. And then it would see the violet, then it would see the blue, and the greens, and the oranges, and the yellow first, and the orange, and then the red, and probably would see further into the red than us, because they have a more red-sensitive red receptor than we have. It's in the red. So it would see a much broader rainbow. It would start earlier, and it would end later.
12: So should we assume that we've now, that the sparrow is the champion? That's as high as it gets?
18: If you're talking about vertebrates.
12: No, I'm talking about anything that has a heart and a mind and a
18: Once you leave the vertebrates, then all bets are off. You've got many animals have much better color vision than the vertebrates do.
12: Oh, really? Yeah.
16: Like what?
18: Butterflies are a great example. Butterflies have 5 or 6 kinds of color receptors. We only have 3, remember.
12: Butterflies see more colors than we do?
18: Yeah.
12: So if a butterfly were looking at a rainbow, I never thought we'd get here.
18: They do, I'm sure. I mean, butterflies are out there when the rainbows are out, but we see colors we have no names for between the blues and the greens and the yellows.
16: Ooh.
12: So it would go from ultraviolet, it would see that.
18: Yep.
12: Then it would see violet.
18: And then blue.
16: And then blue, green. and green, green, bluey, bluey, or whatever.
18: Right.
12: And then orange and red and all that?
18: Yeah. They have very complicated eyes.
12: Huh.
16: Okay, so just to recap.
12: All right.
16: Here's the dog. Here's us, humans. Now the sparrow. A little bit more bass, a little bit more high-end, so to speak. Mm-hmm. And finally, the butterfly. Which is, you know, not so far above the sparrow, but it's got more mids in there.
12: So I'm now thinking butterflies get the crown.
18: Yeah, but then if you go onto coral reefs, you come across these animals called mantis shrimps.
16: What are they called? Meta? Like
18: mantis, like a praying mantis.
12: Oh, ooh. Mantis shrimp.
18: The shrimp catches prey using an arm like a praying mantis has.
12: Oh.
18: Mantis shrimps are mostly pretty small, about the size of a finger. Some get to be as big as your forearm. They're big animals.
16: I'm actually looking this up right here. Oh, my God. They're so colorful.
18: No, they are colorful, though.
16: Here, look at this. Oh, my God. They're just like it's like they're electric colored.
12: Yeah, they're like turquoise or something.
16: Iridescent. And their eyes are like little cartoon eyes. They're gigantic.
18: Yeah, they have two really big eyes right on the front.
16: And you said that dogs have two cones. We have three. How much does the butterfly have again?
18: Butterfly has five.
12: Yeah.
18: Depends on the butterfly. Mantis shrimps have 16.
16: 16? Oh, my God.
12: Well, if you have 16...
18: 16 kinds of receptors.
16: What would the rainbow look like to them? I mean, could they even see it?
18: Mantis shrimp would see the rainbow fine because they live in very shallow water, and so the water is pretty clear, almost like air.
16: Huh.
18: They would start the rainbow way, way, way inside where we see violet. They would see an extraordinarily deep ultraviolet. And then they would go on through several kinds of ultraviolet, probably five or six kinds of ultraviolet. And then they would get to violet, which is now they're reaching our colors, and go through violet and violet, blue and blue and blue-green.
12: Where they have those green-green, blue-blue blues as well?
18: Yep. And then they would go out into the reds. So they would be about as red as us when they got to the red end.
12: But only in the reds?
18: Yeah.
16: What a rainbow that must be.
12: Yeah.
18: They have the most complicated visual system of any animals by a factor of two or more.
16: Wait. He said any. Do you mean that unequivocally, any?
18: Yeah. No other animal that we know of has a visual system within 50% as complicated.
16: All right. Mantis.
18: But, you know, on the other hand, their brains are tiny, so who knows what it turns into.
16: They may not have the ability to perceive the beauty of the rainbow in the way that...
18: No, I don't know. Mantis shrimps are into violence. They're not really into beauty. They go around and kill things. That's what they do. That's one reason they're so fascinating.
16: They love
18: to go around and kill things.
12: What do they
18: kill? Crabs, other mantis shrimps, shrimps, octopuses.
16: They'll kill octopuses?
18: Yeah, small ones. A good-sized mantis shrimp can break the wall of an aquarium.
16: What, really?
18: Yeah, there's ones in California that can break aquarium walls if they hit it hard.
16: Oh, my God.
12: So you have a pugnacious Muhammad Ali seagoing animal with incredibly great visual sense.

0: Special thanks to Jim Briggs, our engineer, for the choir session, which was a blast.
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0: To Michael Kirshner and the Young New Yorkers Chorus.
1: And John McClay and the Grace Church Choral Society and those folks from the Collegiate Chorale and the Desaf Choirs who joined us.
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1: Thank you, thank you, thank you.

0: Okay, a very quick update. Since we aired this broadcast, the mystery of the mantis shrimp eye has just gotten deeper. As we mentioned, they don't seem to gaze at sunsets or rainbows. We now think that maybe they use colors as kind of triggers for particular actions. One color says fight, another color they eat, another color says sex. They'd still have the best eyes in the world, but what they're doing with those eyes is a bigger mystery now than ever.
1: Start of message.
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1: I'm Robert Krulwich.
0: This is Radio Lab, and today we're talking about color.
1: And we just learned that there are creatures out there who can see colors that we can't even imagine.
0: Like the amazing mantis shrimp.
1: I would so love to be a mantis shrimp and see what the mantis shrimp sees.
0: Yeah.
2: Okay.
0: And that actually brings us back to Jay Knights.
2: I'm a professor of ophthalmology, University of Washington, Seattle.
0: Jay has actually spent his entire career trying to get creatures to see colors that they normally can't see. And he started, this is kind of an interesting story, by taking some colorblind monkeys who couldn't see red.
2: They have blue cones, green cones, but no red cones.
0: Which is not unlike a lot of human males. In any case, he had these monkeys and was able to take the human gene for the red cone, wrap it in a virus, inject it into the monkey's eyes, and bam, the monkeys suddenly had red cones.
2: Yeah.
1: Oh, my God.
2: So it had blue, green, and red.
0: Was this like LASIK? So it was just like a 10-minute outpatient situation for the monkeys?
2: I would say close. Close to LASIK.
1: Could they then now see red?
2: Well, every single morning before they get their breakfast, they have to do their color vision test. So
1: he'd sit each monkey at a computer.
2: We had a touch screen.
1: And the screen looks totally gray. But in that field of gray, he adds a little red blob.
2: Right.
0: Now here's the key.
2: We use grape juice as the reinforcement.
0: For the monkeys.
2: But
0: the game is,
2: you have to touch the blob before you get your juice.
0: So before the surgery, they weren't seeing any blobs, and they weren't getting any juice. Because all they could see was gray. So a little red blob could be right there in front of them, and they'd never see it. And the morning after their LASIK color booster shot.
1: Okay, touch it if you see it.
0: They still couldn't see it. Day after day, they would do their test.
2: Mm-hmm.
0: And every day they would fail.
2: Every day they would fail.
0: No blob. No juice.
2: But it's fun for them. They get out of their cage and they talk to their friends and...
1: Did you fail? Yeah, I failed. You fail, I failed.
0: Another day, another fail.
1: Until one morning, after about
2: 20 weeks,
1: Jay woke up the monkeys, gave them the test.
2: And they began to not fail.
0: Really? If you watch the video of this, it actually looks like the monkey is like, wow,
2: you know, I'm not having any failures.
0: And check out this dot. Look at this thing.
1: Check it out.
2: Well, so I did get some sense that they felt like that their life had improved.
0: Now, if this works so well with the monkeys, couldn't you take a colorblind human and give them back the thing they're missing?
2: Absolutely. We could cure colorblindness in a human with exactly this technique.
1: Really?
2: The only thing that we have to do is convince the FDA that the risks are low enough and the benefit is high enough that it'd be something we could do in people.
0: Have you never tried it?
2: No, we've never tried it. Although I get a lot of emails that say, I don't care what the risks are. I've even had offers. How about if I come to your laboratory and you don't tell anybody late at night and you give me the shot in the eye and we won't tell anyone?
0: Which brings us back to our original question. If you can take a colorblind human and give them normal color vision, could you take a normal color seer and boost them?
2: Well, yes, yeah.
0: You said, sure, why not? But then there's the whole FDA thing. But here's the real surprise.
1: Jay says there are color mutants, if I may call them that, in the nicest possible way, among us.
0: Or they're out there in theory. Okay, so here's the deal. The genes for the cones in our eyes that see color, you know, the red, green, blue cones?
1: Yep.
0: They're on the X chromosome. Now, men, as we know, only have one of those.
2: Women have two X chromosomes.
0: Which means that women have two sets of these cone-making genes. Normally, one set is just a spare. It's not used, but still, they've got two sets.
2: And so someone said, aha.
0: It is theoretically possible that in some women, this spare set of genes might mix up, turn on, morph into a whole new cone, a fourth cone.
2: We're going to call it the yellow cone.
0: So if people with normal color vision are trichromats, because we've got three cones.
2: A woman like that would be a tetrachromat. So altogether, she'd have a blue cone, a green cone, a yellow cone, and a red cone.
0: But she wouldn't just see more yellow. This new yellow would mix with the red and the blue and the green to create thousands, maybe millions of more shades of color.
2: This amazing, the technicolor is not the right word. It's whatever would be the next kind of color that would be even more super duper.
0: This was just a thought experiment?
2: Yeah, but
1: Jay actually figured out a way to test for this.
2: We can look in people's blood and I can say this woman has the genes for blue cones, green cones, yellow cones, red cones.
1: Oh, so you can do a DNA test, really.
2: Yeah.
0: So he started doing blood tests and he found this one woman.
2: She worked at the same place we did.
0: Crazily enough.
2: At the university.
0: He looked at her DNA and he saw the gene for the fourth cone.
2: Yeah.
0: So did she see in super technicolor, or how would you even know?
2: That was a problem. And so we thought of an experiment in order to be able to see whether or not she had this extra dimension of color vision.
0: He was able to produce these two yellow lights that to us, you know, trichromats, normal trichromats, look totally identical.
2: We're colorblind to that difference.
0: But to a tetrachromat, a woman with this fourth cone, they would look totally different.
2: Yeah, so I brought her in. I said, okay, here it is. Do you see these as different? And she said, no.
0: No. Oh.
2: I don't see them as any different.
0: No.
2: But the story doesn't end there.
1: Good.
0: Jay told us about a colleague of his in England.
2: She's at Newcastle.
0: Named Gabrielle Jordan. And she apparently found eight of these women with the extra cone. And out of those eight?
2: Seven of those women behaved exactly like the person that I had tested.
0: Couldn't see the difference.
2: But one of them
0: took one look at those two yellows and said,
2: no, they look totally different to me.
0: Ho-ho. One of these women saw it as different. So one of them had the cone, but you could use it, and the others had the cone, but couldn't use it?
2: Yep. So why is that?
0: Yeah, why?
2: Well, this is the part, if you'd like, I could tell you what my theory is of what's going on.
0: Yeah.
2: So I think that...
1: Jay says, let's just imagine you grow up in a world without color.
2: Completely and totally a black and white world. Houses would be painted black and white. Printers would only print in black and white.
1: Even the TV.
2: They would just have black and white TV. Women's makeup would be just, you know, either dark or light.
1: So it wouldn't make any difference if you had color vision because you would never use that color vision. There'd be no words for color. Now, just to make it interesting, let's imagine one day a bright red apple plops into your world.
2: How would you react to it?
0: Would you see it, you think?
2: Well, so that's a very good question.
0: Maybe, says Jay, even though you have the ability to see that red apple, if you've never had a chance to use that ability to practice, it may just lay dormant. And that, he thinks, might be what happens to women living with the extra cone in our world.
2: They're very rarely subjected to colors that would stimulate their extra kind of cone differently.
0: So you're saying those other colors just aren't around enough for them?
2: Yeah. Everything that we make is based on the fact that humans are trichromatic. The television only has three colors. Our color printers have three different colors. There's nothing out there that we make artificially that a tetrachromat could see.
0: But Jay says maybe.
2: Some women, because they're just more aware or because of the job that they do.
0: Maybe someone who works with color all the time, like a florist or a painter.
2: Little by little.
0: Because they're paying such close attention.
2: Their brain would learn to see that difference.
0: So naturally, we wanted to find one of these mythic
1: Well,
0: ladies.
1: I hope they're not mythic. Maybe, yeah.
0: The reason I say that is because we tried to find that one woman that he mentioned, you know, the one out of eight.
1: Yeah.
0: And we had a really hard time, and we began to doubt that she even existed. And then we began to look online, and you see all these websites saying, are you a tetrachromat? Contact us, contact us. Everybody is searching for these women, and we began to feel like we were chasing unicorns a little bit. But then our producer, Tim Howard, claimed that he had found one.
3: Recalculating. Yeah, you are.
4: Turn right on Sarah Street.
0: He'd been in touch with Jay. Jay told him that he'd tested a woman, determined that she had the fourth cone, and this woman was an interior designer.
2: Oh.
0: But Jay had not yet determined whether she could use her fourth cone, so we sent Tim to Pittsburgh, where she lives, to see what he could find out.
5: Hey, how are you?
6: Hi, I'm Susan Hogan. I'm a mother of three and an interior designer.
0: What was she like?
5: She's great.
6: Oh, you have a jukebox.
7: Uh-huh. Really? You want me to play something?
6: How about number 307? It just seems appropriate because it's about color.
7: White or shade of pale.
5: She told me a lot about how she uses color in her work.
8: You see the different colors of paint.
5: Because she thinks a lot about it in terms of painting walls.
8: I know the way the sun is oriented in a room. Each wall will look a different color, even though you paint.
5: In any case, here was my plan. I'd ordered this test before I went to Pittsburgh that Jay had suggested I get.
9: All right, open it.
5: It involved these little pieces of brown fabric.
0: Okay.
5: They all look identical.
7: They look strikingly the same to me.
5: Yeah, Lynn, Brenna, me, Soren.
10: Those are completely indistinguishable. Yeah.
5: Couldn't see a difference.
11: Do they all look the same to you guys?
10: Yes.
0: But I'm assuming they're actually not all the same.
5: That's the trick. Jay said, if you show them to a real tetrachromat, they're going to be able to see these subtle differences that, you know, you and I can't see. And back to Pittsburgh.
12: So how about we head over toward that tree? Is that look
8: like... I need to take my shoes off.
12: Oh, yeah.
8: It'll be much more fun for me.
5: We ended up doing the test in a nearby park.
12: We're going to do a bunch of these, if you don't mind.
5: In the first trial, I took out three of the swatches. Two that were exactly the same, and one that was supposedly different.
0: And when you took it out, could you see the difference?
5: No. Huh. So I go behind the tree, and I whisper into the mic, number three is different. Number three. I hope you couldn't hear me.
8: No, thank
5: you. I'll let you take a look. She steps back from the swatches, gives it a look for a moment, and then she says...
8: Number three. Said,
5: third one is different.
8: Looks more neutral, less red than one and two on the left.
5: One for one.
0: Luck.
5: So I went behind the tree.
12: All right, 1 second.
5: Changed up the swatches. So that now, the middle swatch was the odd one out. And same deal, ready, set, go.
8: Easy.
12: Which number looks different?
8: The middle one.
12: Number two.
8: Mm-hmm.
5: You're right.
0: Really?
8: Yeah.
5: Wow. Okay. Then I figured I gotta make it harder. I switched it up, and I made it so all three are different, and I didn't tell her.
6: All three are different.
8: All three different.
5: Wow.
8: I green, red, less red. As I went.
5: Knocking it out of the park.
8: Why didn't I do this well on my SATs, Tim?
0: Wow, you found her. I was sure that she was not going to be. There's no way this test can work.
5: Well, it actually might not have totally worked.
0: Wait, what? Did she start to fail?
5: There's one little thing I didn't mention.
12: How you doing?
0: What?
5: I brought along a friend.
12: I'm Jason LaCroix.
5: Painter.
12: Landscape. Still life.
5: Thought I'd try him out as a control.
0: Oh, because you were thinking, let's get someone who likes color but is a boy and can't be a tetrachromat.
5: Right.
12: Okay, so...
5: And when we tried the exact same test with him...
12: I mean, these three, they look the same, don't they, to you? No?
13: I see different.
5: He was amazing.
0: Uh-oh.
5: Every time...
12: The first one on the left.
13: Two jumped out immediately. Mm-hmm. Number one. They all three look different to me.
12: Wow.
0: Was he just as good as Susan?
5: Yeah. I was a little bit disappointed, I gotta say.
0: And there was nowhere where he couldn't do it and she could?
5: No, but I mean, I only had pieces of brown cloth, you know?
0: So it doesn't prove anything, I guess. She still might be a tetrachromat, right?
5: For all I know. And there was this one moment. I know it doesn't prove anything, but I asked her about the sky. And the sky was just that quintessential sky blue.
0: Mm-hmm.
5: And I was like, what do you see? And she's like,
8: I see, do you see some of the pink in the blue? See, I see a lot of pink, like, among the blue. There's red in that blue section.
0: She was looking up at a blue sky and seeing red?
5: Yeah, yeah.
8: Do you see that?
5: No.
8: Oh, I see so much red, like, up in, and it's...
5: It's kind of a cop-out, but it's just kind of that perfect sky blue.
8: Okay, that's...
12: Where do you see the reds?
8: It's just mixed in there.
12: That's cool.
8: One thing I don't see is any green in that blue. I just see reds, right, especially around the white clouded section.
5: And at that moment, I felt like my sky is boring.
0: I'm so sorry for you. For us.
5: I'm sorry for us.
8: How do I know? I mean, how do we know that any of this makes sense? You know, that's the fun of it, I guess.
5: Yeah.

0: We'll be right back.
1: Hey, it's Francis Lamb, host of The Splendid Table. This week, it may be too hot to even think about turning on your oven, but we're going to do our best to make you want to. We've got summer baking with the Pie Queen of Los Angeles and a 60-time Blue Ribbon winner at the Iowa State Fair. It's coming up on The Splendid Table.

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1: Times green.
2: His teeth chatter in green fear.
1: Also under 10. Hmm. And then Gladstone realizes something crazy. The color blue? Zero times.
3: What?
4: There's just no word that describes the color blue in any of Homer's poems.
3: He does not use the word blue at all?
4: No blue.
1: No blue.
3: Not even once?
1: Nope. So Gladstone thought, bizarre.
3: Yeah.
1: And he started looking in other classic Greek texts too. And there, he kept finding all of these strange uses of color.
4: Violet hair and things like that.
1: And after thinking about this for a long time,
4: Gladstone concluded that Homer was colorblind. But also that all the Greeks were colorblind.
1: Well, he thought all of them were colorblind?
4: Yes, that they saw the world in black and white, maybe with a touch of red.
1: His thought was that they were straining to see these other colors that were kind of just outside of their reach. And then their kid would inherit that effort, or their kid would just be a little bit better.
3: Oh, so that's how we got color.
1: So Homer Jr. would be able to see a little bit of yellow because Homer tried really hard to see yellow.
3: And then Homer the third would be better than Homer the second.
1: So. Yeah, and then this would happen again and again, every generation, down 3,000 years to the present day.
4: It just seemed the only, you know, the only possible explanation.
3: That's ridiculous. That's ridiculous.
4: We know today, of course, I mean, that our color vision goes back probably about 30 million years.
1: You know, to like when we were still in the jungle, climbing trees.
4: Exactly. So, generally,
1: people mocked him.
4: No one took him seriously.
3: So then how do people explain the no blue and Homer thing?
1: Well, here the plot thickens. 10 years after Gladstone's Homer debacle, this other guy,
4: a German Jewish philologist called Lazarus Geiger.
1: Lazarus Geiger.
3: A German Jewish what, did he say?
1: A philologist, which I thought was a linguist. It basically means he studies ancient texts. He finds pretty much the same kind of weird stuff that Gladstone did. But he finds it not just in ancient Greek texts, but all over the place.
5: Sorry, this one?
4: He looked at the old Icelandic sagas.
6: Og svo sem hún sterk, þá mun hún brotna, þá múspels meir fara.
4: Ancient Chinese.
7: Banjang se se, banjang.
4: Ancient Vedic hymns. The Bible.
7: Zot hukata Torah, asher tziva Adonai lemo.
4: And surprise, surprise, what did he find there?
1: No blue.
3: Even the Bible had no blue?
1: In the original Hebrew.
7: Lechuna venivachacha.
1: It has no blue.
3: Huh.
8: So, where, what's this room?
9: Right now we're in the public catalog room.
1: I actually went to the New York Public Library and talked to this librarian.
9: Zur Entwicklungsgeschichte der Menschheit.
1: Who can speak German.
10: Zur Entwicklungsgeschichte der Menschheit.
1: And we got out Geiger's book.
9: The development history of mankind.
3: Wait a second, I know this voice. Really?
1: Yeah, that's my girlfriend.
9: My name is Brooke Watkins, and I'm a librarian at the New York Public Library.
1: She helped me find some very cool passages in Geiger's book.
10: Let's do it first. Let's do it in German.
4: Geiger has this amazing quotation.
9: Okay, ich versuche.
4: About the Indian Vedic poems.
9: Diese Lieder aus mehr als 10,000 Versen bestehen.
10: And what does that say?
9: These hymns of more than 10,000 lines are brimming with descriptions of the heavens. Scarcely is there any subject evoked more frequently. The sun and reddening dawn's play of color, day and night, cloud and lightning, the air and the ether are unfolded before us and over in splendor and vivid fullness. But there's only one thing that no one would ever learn from those ancient songs who did not already know it, and that is that the sky is blue.
1: It gets weirder.
3: Hmm.
1: You ready?
3: Yeah.
1: You all ready for this?
3: I'm totally ready.
1: All right. Because Geiger then wondered, all right, if there's no blue in any of these old texts, then when did blue come into these languages?
3: Yeah.
1: So he did this massive analysis to trace when each color term was first introduced to each language. And what he found was
4: The order at which languages seem to acquire these color terms is not entirely random.
1: First, black and white. Every language has black.

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4: When you visit the working-class neighborhoods of Northern Ireland, you can see how growing up in post-war Belfast gave Van Morrison the gritty inspiration to become an influential singer and songwriter.
5: And you can see where he got his voice and his belting blues sensibility from.
4: Coming up, we look for the sights of the Van Morrison Trail in Belfast. You'll find Roma communities all over the world. Madeline Potter gives examples from Europe of what makes them distinct. The Romani culture in America has its own story to tell.
6: The travel didn't take the usual pattern of moving from India westwards.
4: And adventure travel expert Neil Lapping shares his favorite places to take in the nicest scenery in Europe on an uncrowded hiking trail.
7: First time I went to the Cotswolds and hiked there, I was just going, wow, okay, this is England.
4: Let's get going together in the hour ahead. It's Travel with Rick Steves.
8: Live from NPR News in Washington, I'm Nora Rahm. Over the next 2 weeks, two Democratic primaries in Midwest swing states could determine Democrats' chances in November. NPR's Mara Liasson reports.
9: On Tuesday, Michigan voters will decide between a left-wing candidate, Abdul al-Sayed, and a more moderate candidate, Haley Stevens. They agree on most economic issues, policies to make housing, health care, and education more affordable, but they disagree on abolishing ICE and support for Israel. A new poll shows al-Sayed way ahead of Stevens in the primary, but losing by similar margins to the Republican candidate in the general election. In Wisconsin, left-wing candidate Francesca Hong is polling ahead in the Democratic primary for governor. If she's nominated, she could face Republican Congressman Tom Tiffany, an election denier who voted to overturn the 2020 presidential election. Both races could help answer the question, can left-wing Democrats win general elections in swing states? Mara Liasson, NPR News.
8: Thousands of people are still displaced in Spokane, Washington after a tense day of wildfires. Doug Nadvornik from Spokane Public Radio reports.
10: Three major wildfires continue burning in and around Spokane, charring several thousand acres. Go now evacuations remain in place for all the areas affected. 20 to 30 mile an hour winds spread the fires quickly yesterday. Local authorities say several hundred structures burned. Spokane Police Chief Kevin Hall says he knows people are eager to go back and check on their homes, but he's urging patience.
11: We understand there's consternation about your property, about your pet, that you may need medication, but we cannot allow you back into the area when it's unsafe to do so.
10: The winds are abating a bit, but conditions remain challenging for firefighters. For NPR News, I'm Doug Nadvornik in Spokane.
8: Years after the emergence of COVID-19, there's still no definitive answer on how it began. Early in the pandemic, U.S. officials speculated it started from natural causes in a Chinese market where live animals were sold. Another theory is that it started in a lab in China. Dr. Ashish Jha served as COVID response coordinator for President Biden. He says he's now leaning towards the lab theory, but...
12: Here's the bottom line. No one in the United States knows for sure. The only people who know for sure are people, officials in China, and we still need transparency and accountability on that.
8: He was interviewed this morning on CNN State of the Union. President Trump says the U.S. will delay a new attack on Iran at the request of Iranian officials and other Middle Eastern countries. In a post on Truth Social last night, he said the U.S. is locked and loaded and ready to go against the Islamic Republic of Iran, but has agreed to cancel the attack, subject to being able to rapidly make a deal. This is NPR News in Washington. The police chief of Twin Falls, Iowa, says there is now no danger to the community. Gunfire erupted yesterday at an In-N-Out Burger restaurant. Three people were killed and seven others were injured. It's not clear if the shooter was among the dead. Twin Falls is in southern Idaho, about 75 miles north of the border with Nevada. Canada's second largest airline is on strike. Dan Karpinchuk reports more than 4,000 flight attendants at WestJet walked off the job this morning.
13: In a statement, the airline says its latest offer to the flight attendants union is industry-leading and transformative and directly addresses the main issues behind the walkout, unpaid work. In response to the strike, WestJet issued a lockout. The union for the flight attendants says it's ready to go back to the bargaining table. It says flight attendants work about 35 hours a month without pay before and after flights. In Ottawa, Jobs Minister Patty Hajdu says the strike is a disappointing development and that federal mediators are available to help with negotiations. But the union has urged the government not to intervene with any back-to-work legislation. Meanwhile, thousands of travelers are scrambling to make arrangements on one of the busiest travel weekends of the year in Canada. For NPR News, I'm Dan Karpinchuk in Toronto.
8: The Women's Professional Baseball League kicked off its inaugural season on a rainy evening at Robin Roberts Stadium in Springfield, Illinois last night. The Los Angeles Queens beat the New York Heights 10-8 after scoring six runs in the final two innings. According to the website, this is the first professional league in the U.S. in 70 years. I'm Nora Rahm, NPR News in Washington.
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15: Growing up in working-class Belfast, his father's record collection of American rhythm and blues influenced young George Ivan Morrison to start a band at the age of 12. In just a moment, we'll hear about the sites you can visit on the Van Morrison Trail in Northern Ireland. Adventure travel planner Neil Lapping is back with us from Glasgow to recommend his favorite places in Europe for a spectacular hike with classic views. And from Edinburgh, Madeline Potter helps us understand the variety of Roma communities you might come across in Europe and in America, and to understand how their stories set them apart from other communities around the world, like the people she grew up with in Romania. Imagine you're in Belfast, Northern Ireland, and it's a marvelous night for a moon dance. And then you meet a brown-eyed girl. Singer-songwriter Van Morrison was born and raised in Belfast. His legendary status around the world has prompted his hometown to capitalize on their most famous musical hero by creating a self-guided Van Morrison trail through the city. Irish guide Lynn Corkin joins us now for a look at Van Morrison's Belfast. Lynn, thanks for joining us.
16: Thank you, Rick. Thanks for having me.
15: So Van Morrison, born in 1945, started his first band, it was Them, right, in 1964. And now the city of Belfast actually has a trail for tourists remembering the city Morrison grew up in. He was a youth in the 1950s. What was Belfast like back in the 50s, and what impact did that have on Van Morrison's music?
16: Mm-hmm. Well, Them was the first band he came to prominence with, but he had a couple of showband-style skiffle groups before that, the Monarchs and the Sputniks, and it was the time for skiffle music, you know, like a group of guys get together and just play with whatever they can, improvise with washboards, you know, that sort of thing. But Van was born into Belfast in 1945. The war has just ended. In fact, he has a song called Wild Children. We were the Wild Children, born in 1945, when all the soldiers came marching home from war with love looks in their eyes. He was an only child. He was born into a working class community in East Belfast. His father was an electrician in the shipyard, and his mum was a singer around lots of little gospel halls and evangelical type of churches. And recently she performed in Belfast with her granddaughter, Van's daughter, Shanna. And you can see where he got his voice and his belting blues sensibility from. But anyway, the Belfast he was born into was very much post-war. Large parts of the city completely destroyed by the Blitz of 1941, particularly the area he grew up in. Mm. And I've got a really personal connection with it because my mum and all her clan grew up just about five streets away. So, you know, it's like walking in my mother and my granny's footsteps when I do the walking tour. So, you know, the shipyard was working at full capacity during the war.
17: So Belfast was a big shipyard. I mean, famously, the Titanic was built there. And in the war, I would imagine it was critical for the British war effort.
16: Absolutely. It produced at least 100 ships for the war effort, lots of munitions, armaments. But
17: if you happen to be a German commander, this would be an important target.
16: Absolutely. And with reference to the war, the government felt Belfast was too far west for German planes and would not be a target. So there was no real evacuation of civilians as happened in other parts of England and Scotland. So when the city was bombed in 1941 in particular, yes, you're right, the target was the shipyard.
17: So now, so Van Morris was born in 45.
16: He was born in 45.
17: The city was rubble. And when he grew up, I would imagine it was a gritty town. It was probably always a gritty town, but then it was a gritty town rebuilding after the bombs.
16: It certainly was a gritty town. Belfast would never have been described as pretty, I suppose, but plenty of character. So, yeah, he was born into the rebuilding era.
17: So what exactly is the Van Morrison Trail? It's about a 2-mile walk that connects sites from his life?
16: Yeah, it's a couple of hours walk, and it really is around all these streets of East Belfast, where he was born, where he went to school, where Brown Eyed Girl refers to down in the Hollow, the railroad tracks all along there, and then finishes in Cypress Avenue, which of course he really made famous from his seminal album, Astral Weeks, in 1968.
15: Our guest right now on Travel with Rick Steves is Lynn Corkin. She's a Blue Badge certified tour guide who specializes in showing the neighborhood's end scenes in Belfast that helped turn Van Morrison into one of the leading rock vocalists and songwriters of our age. Places that sometimes even show up in his lyrics. Van was knighted in 2016 for his role in tourism and for aiding charities in Northern Ireland. We have links to Lynn on Facebook and to the sites of the Van Morrison Trail. You'll find them in the notes for this week's show. That's at ricksteves.com/radio.
17: So let's talk about Belfast that Van Morrison would experience today. What's the vibe in Belfast today with all of its hard history?
16: Yes, Belfast is a completely transformed city. And I would say he had a little part in it, at least in the sort of peace process, in that in 1995, President Clinton came to Belfast to switch on the Christmas lights. And who did he choose to sing alongside him at the City Hall? Van Morrison. And he sang
17: Van Morrison and Bill Clinton.
16: And Bill Clinton.
17: 1995, turning on the Christmas lights.
16: Bill Clinton played the saxophone at Belfast City Hall.
17: The city must have gone crazy.
16: Absolutely went crazy. An American president is here. You knew there was something significant going on in terms of what became known as the peace process.
17: Yeah.
16: If an American president is here, it must be coming to an end. And I was there, of course, to see President Clinton and Van Morrison. And significantly, the two songs that Van sang were Days Like This. Mom always said there'd be days like this and No Religion. And there was not a dry eye in the place
17: because
16: it were just such perfect songs that 1995, you know, it's been going on now 3 decades.
17: Let's get above our tribal
16: If there's anyone that everyone could identify with, no matter what community, it was him.
17: That's a beautiful thing. If one man can rise above all of that sectarian misunderstanding and conflict. This is Travel with Rick Steves. We're talking with Lynn Corkin about Van Morrison's Belfast. Our phone number is 877-333-7425. And Randy's calling from Cleveland in Ohio. Randy, thanks for your call.
18: Hey there, Rick. I'm from Cleveland, Ohio. Mm-hmm. And I have the Rock and Roll Hall of Fame pretty much in my backyard. And I'm a big Van Morrison fan. And I was wondering, where are some of the most notable or best music venues or bars that Van Morrison was known to play at early in his career in either Belfast or anywhere in Northern Ireland?
16: Well, the main one that he played when he was in Them, you know, he's the lead singer of Them, and there was legendary gigs in a venue called the Maritime, which no longer exists, sadly. But, you know, in his early career, he would have played in a lot of little church halls or cricket clubs, stuff like that. But really, it was the Maritime. I mean, the site is still there, but it's not a music club anymore. But one of his most famous concerts was in the Grand Opera House in Belfast. And there is a live album, fantastic live album, Live at the Opera House. I think it was from about 1980s, I think. He was inducted into the Hall of Fame in 1993, I believe.
18: Yes.
16: Thank you for calling.
17: Thanks, Randy. It must be fun to live in Cleveland with the Rock and Roll Hall of Fame in your backyard. Thanks, Randy.
18: Thank you.
17: Lynn, we could talk about a lot of sites in Belfast. The Titanic, wonderful Titanic exhibit, and the City Hall, and the beautiful pubs, the Crown Liquor Salon, and the Ulster Museum. So impressive. But let's stick with the Van Morrison Trail. As you walk along the Van Morrison Trail, designed for tourists, designed for fans of Van Morrison, I imagine you've done it many times.
16: I have, yeah.
17: What are a few of the sites that you'd see that are particularly impressive and memorable for you?
16: Well, the most memorable would be Cypress Avenue, because within that section of East Belfast, you know, the street that he grew up in, the street that my mum and all her family grew up in, would have been a very typical working class street. Uh-huh. And Cypress Avenue was a magical place. It was only about three streets away, but it was just a magical place. Tree-lined, doctors, ministers of the church lived there. And for Van Morrison, it was very much into the mystic, you know, a place of contemplation, a place of, sounds like some romantic liaisons as well in Cypress Avenue.
17: Does it have the same character now as it did when Van Morrison was inspired by it?
16: It's still a beautiful street. And then many years after he wrote that, just a few years ago, my mum said, I hear you all playing that song Cypress Avenue a lot. Did I ever tell you that Daddy proposed to me in Cypress Avenue? And it just seemed to fit perfectly because, again, for her, it was a magical place to go and walking with your love. You know, you didn't go to bars in the days of my mum's courting days. You went and had a nice walk, and they went in Cypress Avenue. And my mum had never heard of Van Morrison, but it just seems a perfect story that my existence is due to Cypress Avenue when my dad proposed to mum, and then they got married, and then they had all these Van Morrison fans as children.
17: And now when you hear that song, it's like it was written for you.
16: It was written for me. And I could never have imagined when I first heard his music way back in the late 70s that one day I'd be a tour guide and I'd be taking people around the Van Morrison Trail. And again about Cypress Avenue, on his 70th birthday, 31st of August 2015, somebody had the bright idea, imagine if you could get Van Morrison to sing in Cypress Avenue on his 70th birthday. And he did. Two shows, sold out, magical. People came from around the world. He's very proud to be a Belfast man. In fact, when he was knighted by, I think, Prince Charles in 2016, he was very happy and proud when he came out. And he was with his daughter, Shanna, who was born in 1970, 71, something like that. She sings with him too. And he said to the journalists, not bad for a blue-eyed soul singer from Belfast. Sir Van Morrison, I am now.
17: He seemed
16: very tickled by that. Oh, he is Sir Van Morrison. Yeah. And of course, one of his most famous songs is Here Comes the Night. So it was all now Here Comes the Night, K-N-I-G-H-T.
17: Oh, Here Comes the Night. Yeah, that's perfect. I get a sense as a citizen of Belfast, you're pretty proud of Van Morrison.
16: I am so proud. I love his music so much, but I feel he has transformed our image of our city. Uh-huh. It used to be that blues songs were about Route 66 and the Mississippi and Chicago and all that. Nobody sang songs about Belfast.
17: Right.
16: Nobody made art out of those mean streets. But Van Morrison did.
17: Beautiful. Thanks so much, Lynn Corkin.
16: You're welcome. Thank you for having me.

0: That's a quick sample of the Caledonian soul music of a very early Van Morrison piece from 1965, when he sang with a band called Them. They brought the hard-driving blues rock to a West Belfast seaman's hostel called the Maritime Hotel, before Van set off on his own solo career. Up next, we head to Scotland to learn about the Roma communities of Europe with Maddie Potter. And we'll help you get some serious steps in on your own with adventure travel planner Neil Lapping. He recommends his favorite hiking trails to offer a classic taste of the most scenic corners of Europe. It's Travel with Rick Steves.
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0: There's a legend that says when God was sharing his gifts with the peoples of the world, the Romani showed up late. So they were given the whole world to wander instead. It wasn't until Madeline Potter was in her 20s that she began to discover how the Romani history was intertwined with her own family story. Growing up in post-communist Romania, her childhood dreams of traveling came before she knew that, prior to the Second World War, her relatives on her father's side had largely been nomads. Some eluded being sent to prison camps like Dachau. Some didn't. As Maddie investigated the stories of various groups of Romani travelers, she found histories that were inextricably linked, including by being misunderstood, harassed, and deported. She's written The Roma, a traveling history to provide a personal portrait of the Romani people, where they've traveled, where they've settled, and what it means to be Romani today. She's back with us today on Travel with Rick Steves to take a closer look at some of the Roma communities in Europe and in the U.S. Maddie, it's good to talk to you again.
4: It's really good to be here. Thank you so much, Rick, for having me.
0: We encounter Roma people in our travels, and we don't realize that the Roma community is vast and it is disparate. Is that the word? There's sort of a diaspora of the Roma community. In a nutshell, tell us the story of where the Roma people originated and where they are now.
4: The Roma originated in northern India, roughly what is today the territory of Rajasthan and also Pakistan. They migrated westwards, roughly the 11th century, and then now they are widely spread across Europe, North America, but also more broadly in Latin America, for example. There's a big community of Romani people in Brazil. So there are Romani communities across the world, but all Roma originate from northern India.
0: And Maddie, when you wrote your book, it's a traveling history.
4: It is.
0: When I read a history book, I expect a chronology.
4: Yes. You know,
0: and it's a 1,000-year story. It started here and then this, then this, and that. But your book is based on geographical regions, on countries.
4: It is.
0: Without the chronology.
4: Yeah.
0: And that's not accidental, is it?
4: It's not. It's very deliberate because I was hoping to trace that, to pay tribute to that history of nomadism, to trace that sense of movement that has been associated with the Romani people, but also to trace my own journey. So the book begins in Britain, where I live now, and then we move to Romania, where I was born and grew up, and then come back to Britain through a series of stopping places, including France, mm-hmm. Germany, Spain, the US.
0: All right. Well, I'd love to just touch on the Roma presence in four countries. I'd love to go to Britain, Germany, Spain, and the US. Tell us about the presence of the Roma people in Great Britain.
4: Yeah. So the Romani presence in Great Britain dates back to roughly the 16th century. When they were first spotted here, they were very quickly persecuted. Henry VIII very famously passed his Egyptians Act, which sought to banish Romani people from the country.
0: And when you say Egyptian Act, that kind of harkens back to the misunderstanding that, Europeans thought the Roma people came from Egypt, and they called them Egyptians, which is the gypsies is a derivation of that misnomer.
4: Exactly. Yeah, that's it. Yeah.
0: Okay.
4: Yeah,
0: so
4: yeah.
0: The king decided to punish the Egyptians, who were actually the Roma people that came from India.
4: Exactly. That's a great way of putting it. Yeah, that was it.
0: But there's still 200,000 Roma living in Britain. For a lot of travelers, we're fascinated by Roma communities, and we get the travelers and the Roma mixed up. Who are the travelers and how do they relate to the Roma?
4: The term travelers tend to refer to indigenous European travelers, particularly Irish travelers, a really, really important presence in Ireland, who also suffer tremendous marginalization and persecution for being nomadic.
0: Are travelers an ethnic group or sort of a subculture by their free spirits?
4: They are an ethnic group because they've tended to keep away from the settled communities. Now, during the 19th century, the Romani people who arrived in Britain during the 16th century and the Irish travelling community tended to become closer and closer, and there's been a lot of intermixing between the two. So now the cultures tend to be quite closely associated.
0: Ah, so that explains the confusion that travellers have, because sometimes you don't know, are these gypsies or are these travellers?
4: Yeah, you know? So with the British Romanies, they're called, because again, there are so many subgroups of Romani people, technically they're called the Romani Charles. So the Romani Charles have tended to develop a sense of closeness with Irish travellers.
0: Let's travel over to Germany. And when I was in Germany, I was impressed by, you know, we go to Berlin forever to remember the horrors of the Holocaust. And of course, 6 million Jews were killed by Hitler, but what, 500,000 Roma and Sinti people were killed and other groups that didn't fit his horrible utopian ideal were ended up in concentration camps. And it was ethnic cleansing. I finally came to Berlin one year, and there was a monument to the Roma and Sinti people. Finally, recognition of this tragedy. But I didn't know the term Sinti. Tell us about the Roma community in Germany and who the Sinti are.
4: The term Sinti refers to a particular subgroup of the Romani people, so they are also descended from that same group that migrated out of northern India. But they prefer the term Sinti to refer to themselves. Again, there are so many subgroups. Each of them prefer their own terms. Some prefer to be called gypsies, some don't. Some prefer Sinti, some prefer Gitanos.
0: But this is the frustrating thing for me, because you don't understand the complexity of it all, and you're damned if you do and you're damned if you don't, because somebody in this community said, we're not Roma, we're Sinti.
4: Yeah.
0: Who is the spokesperson for a disparate group of nomads?
4: So each group tends to have their own preference when it comes to terminology. I think it's quite safe to. So in Germany, the official terminology is Roma and Sinti, precisely because.
0: Yeah, I noticed that. In Germany, it's like you do Roma and Sinti.
4: Exactly.
0: In some countries, it's just clearly Roma. I think in the United States, if you say gypsy, it is universally considered a slur. On the other hand, if you go to Hungary or if you go to southern Spain, the Roma people there might call themselves gypsies.
4: Yeah, exactly. Or Gitanos or whatever.
0: Gitanos, which is the Spanish word for gypsies.
4: Yeah, exactly. It shares the etymology.
0: That's one thing I've got an interesting thing is people, a lot of Americans go, you can't say Allah. Well, Allah is God in Arabic. You know, it's just people get hung up on, oh, that's a different language for the same word. Gitano. To me, when I see Gitano, I see the word gypsy.
4: Yeah, they share the same etymology that comes from Egyptian.
0: Yeah. Well, there you go. This is Travel with Rick Steves, and we're getting a personal look at the history and culture of the Roma people right now with Dr. Madeline Potter. She's a teaching and research fellow at the University of Edinburgh, and her book is Roma, A Traveling History. Madeline, you make the histories in the different chapters of your book that feature different countries that host Roma communities. You make that so much more vivid with stories of individuals. And in Germany, you talk about the boxer Johann Trollmann.
4: Yeah.
0: In fact, you call him one of the bravest men to ever have lived in his defiant way of looking the devil in the eye and sneering at him.
4: Yeah. To me, he is one of the bravest men ever to have lived. So he was from a Sinti community. He was a boxer. He was brilliant. He had this amazing style of boxing, which was a bit like dancing around. So he was very difficult to pin down. So he would kind of shift and dance around and avoid the punches. And then suddenly he would just come in and out of nowhere appear and start raining punches on his opponent. And he was this very, very charming young man, but unfortunately, he was around as a Sinto boxer during the rise of the Nazi Party. So he was persecuted for it. There was this really, really amazing fight where he was very clearly winning and the crowds were on his side. But then the jury, the judges, declared it uncertain result because they couldn't award the title to a gypsy, essentially. The crowd was furious.
0: But he was on the German team, right?
4: But he was fighting against, so it was internal championship in Germany, yeah. The crowd was furious, so the jury had to award him the title. But then later, very cowardly so, when they were away from the wrath of the people, they stripped him of his title. When he was to box again, they told him that he was not allowed to, that he had to box in a German style, not dance around, which they associated racially with the Romani people. There were so many caricatures in the right-wing sports press that mocked him, that emphasized his ethnic features, that were featuring a little kind of violin in a thought bubble. They were absolutely horrible racist caricatures. So what he did, he thought, okay, if the Nazis want this kind of blonde Aryan ideal, I am going to give them that blonde Aryan ideal. So he went and bleached his hair. So when everybody was expecting him to come into the ring, he was famous by now, people were shocked because what came on was not the usual Johann Trollmann, but a caricature of him mocking those Nazis with bleached peroxide blonde hair, and he had doused his skin in flour to make himself look white. And I think it takes absolute courage to do that. During those times.
0: What a tremendous example of wit and pride.
4: Yes, yeah.
0: And courage. With a story like that, you can draw a better understanding of the plight of the Roma people and their spirit and character to live through that.
4: Exactly. And that's what I mean, looking the devil in the eye and sneering at him.
0: Yeah. Tell us who was this Mary Squires that you featured?
4: She's a woman who lived during the 18th century who was accused of kidnap and theft when a young woman by the name of Elizabeth just suddenly vanished into thin air. She was just going to visit her aunt and uncle and never returned home. Nobody really knew what happened to her. And then a month later, she returned home. She looked a mess. She was bloodied and bruised and abused. And she claimed that she had been kidnapped and imprisoned by a posse of villains whose head was this gypsy woman called Mary Squires. So Mary Squires was arrested and eventually she was convicted. She was condemned to death. But there was a judge called Sir Chris Gascoigne who was very, very suspicious of this whole affair. So he started looking into it, partly because there was this whole public hysteria around the case. And he found that crowds, the mobs that had gathered outside, had prevented potentially very, very valuable witnesses from entering. So he started his own investigation and he managed to find that Mary Squires had an alibi. So he managed to convince the jury actually to overturn her conviction. But he then faced the wrath of the people who called him the king of the gypsies and who attacked him. But Mary Squires was released and Elizabeth was convicted of perjury.
0: Ah, well, this kind of relates to the underdog status in legal circles of the Roma people. I mean, it's just that kind of travels with a nomadic community. Okay, on our trip through Europe to find Roma culture, let's go down to Spain, because I believe there are more Roma people in Spain than anywhere else in Europe, I think. It's the biggest presence I've seen in my travels. 750,000 people estimated,
4: yeah,
0: with Roma heritage in Spain.
4: Yeah.
0: The story there has a long history. Way back in 1763, they were given by the king equal citizenship on the condition of assimilation.
4: Yes.
0: That's the big condition.
4: That's the catch, yeah.
0: So that basically means stop speaking your Hindi language and embrace the church and the king and what it is to be Spanish.
4: And that's why, again, going back to that question of what terms do particular groups prefer, and these terms are very much tied with the history of the country, because when that happened, they tried to ban the Romani language and they tried to ban the term Gitano. So the fact that they continued to call themselves Gitanos is a matter of pride for those communities, right?
0: Wow.
4: So the term itself in Spain is often associated with the sense of pride and resistance. And that's what I mean, that these terms are very much tied in with particular groups in particular countries and places, because they have these individual histories.
0: Consequently, the word gypsy to this day could be more permissible in Andalusia in southern Spain. The Roma there call themselves gypsies.
4: Yeah, yeah.
0: So you need to know the cultural context.
4: Exactly.
0: When you want to be sensitive
4: to think the cultural context is absolutely paramount,
0: Very, very important. There is so much to know about the Roma community. It's interesting how there's 12 million Roma in Europe. Again, that's as many people as are in Greece or Portugal. And Roma really kind of flies under the radar unless you know where to look. But when you know where to look, you can find it. Madeline Potter grew up in post-communist Romania and explores her family background in her book, The Roma, A Traveling History. Today, she's a teaching research fellow at the University of Edinburgh. Maddie first spoke with us in 2025 about her book on the Roma and about her interest in visiting sites associated with Gothic literature. Look for web links to those conversations in the notes for this week's show at ricksteves.com/radio. Now, I'd just like to finish in the United States. There's a million Roma people here in the United States with a long history. What should we know about the Roma in America?
4: So one thing that really stands out for American Romani history is that the travel didn't take the usual pattern of moving from India westwards, but that they came with the waves of migration and colonialism from Europe. So a lot of them were shipped over as indentured servants to colonies. We know that in Christopher Columbus's third voyage, for example, there were a number of Romani people who were being banished. We know that France shipped a lot of its Romani people to French Louisiana. So they were sent off either as indentured servants or as undesirables into the colonies, into the New World. So it's tied in with that history rather than the natural migration. And then also after the fall of the Iron Curtain in 1989, there was a lot there were new waves of migration of Romani people into the States. And today, the majority of Roma in the U.S., on the West Coast and in California.
0: And they still identify with their Romani heritage.
4: They do, yeah.
0: You know, when we think, Madeline, about the diaspora, the fact that millions and millions of Roma people, they left India 1,000 years ago, and today that culture survives in countries all over the planet. Let's just finish our conversation with Roma people. Disparate as they are, do they have heroes? You were a child in a Roma community in Romania. Who were your heroes? What is a Roma hero?
4: A Roma hero is a person that we really admire, that we really just grow up with legends about. There are stories. Unfortunately, when I was growing up, there was this shame associated in the public sphere with being Romani. There was not much talk about Romani people. It was something that was just chucked to the side. People didn't really, really talk about it much. But and this is what I was trying to do in the book, is to collect these stories of wonderful Romani people who've lived and resisted and did something for the community. So I think one of my favorite Romani heroines is Katarina Taikon, who was a Swedish Romani woman who was called the Martin Luther King of Sweden, who did tremendous work for the rights of Romani people.
0: Well, there are inspirational stories coming out of the Roma community from every country where they have a presence. And Madeline Potter, thank you for shining a light on this fascinating dimension of our many-faceted world. Best wishes in your teaching and your travels.
4: Thank you so much, Rick. So happy to have been here. Thank you.
0: Madeline Potter examines how three prominent Irish authors used monsters as a way to grapple with questions of the afterlife and with what's sacred or profane. It's in her latest book called Theological Monsters, Religion and Irish Gothic. Get up close to the scenery and cultures of Europe and away from the tourist crowds with a little help for wandering off on your own. That's next on Travel with Rick Steves.
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1: I love how you can never exhaust Europe of the travel fun it has to offer. I've spent 3 months a year ever since I was a student exploring Europe, and it never gets old, and there's always new ways to travel. And lately I'm on a hiking venerable trails kick. In fact, for the last 3 years, that's been my vacation. I'm a big believer in avoiding the crowds by not going where the crowds are. And when you're on a beautiful trail anywhere in Europe, it's you and nature and beautiful bits of culture. I love how nature and culture shared the same crib in Europe, and you experience that so vividly and intimately when you commit yourself to a serious hike. Not just a short walk from a pullout where you park your car, but actually hiking from hotel to hotel to hotel for several days. And I'm joined right now by Neil Lapping, and he's a man who's been a pioneer in putting together tours where you organize a great route, you book hotels, and then you arrange for a Sherpa service to take bags from one hotel to the next so travelers can just frolic freely with their day bag up a ridge, down into the next valley, and find their bag waiting at a hotel and a big appetite ready to enjoy a good local dinner and do it all again tomorrow. Neil, thanks for joining us.
2: Great to be here, Rick.
1: Excuse me, I just sort of ventured off onto my visions and memories of hiking this way around.
2: It looked like you were enjoying it. You looked like you were right back there.
1: I'm serious. It's something I look forward to. I kind of enjoy hiking in Europe because there's no way I can have to research. You know, I can't go to Lisbon or Copenhagen without worrying about research and hotels and restaurants. But I don't cover hikes in my guidebooks, and I'm just there enjoying, as I said, the culture and the nature together. I know that you run a company called Max Adventure, and for decades now, you've been organizing these tours. It's kind of trendy these days. More and more people are seeing this as a kind of tourism, isn't it? You can go on your own, or you can hire somebody to essentially propose a route, book the hotels, and provide the Sherpa service to take your bag from one hotel to the next.
2: For me, I've just loved connecting people with places across Europe and trails and great experiences. And the way we do that and create these incredible moments, these moments of connection with your traveling companions and people, has been through hiking and hiking trails and that getting into a journey every day. And I still do those every year with my wife, my kids. That's our vacation too. Last year it was biking in Portugal. Huh. The year before it was hiking in the Bernese Overland. The kids are going to be a bit grumpy about it now. They're teenagers, and you know,
1: there's
2: a bit of an argument sometimes.
1: They're teenagers, yeah. Well, that's a good way. I just think it's great parenting to get your kids out on the road. And now you did with your family.
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1: Icehorn.
2: Oh, yeah.
1: And we've had a couple of New Year's Eves there. So not hiking in the summer, but actually snowshoeing in the winter. And the only way you can get up is either ski touring or snowshoeing.
2: Oh,
1: and
2: wow.
1: It was built to service the Victorian Mountaineers who
2: that thought, was it, the Victorian Mountaineers. That was the late 1800s, basically.
1: You know, they've got this history of welcoming mountain travelers for hundreds of years. And it's still the same experience. You meet people from all over the world.
2: Yeah.
1: You have an amazing dinner. You meet great people. It's so much fun. And the next day you hike or you snowshoe off.
2: And you actually have these hotels. Some of them are literally off the grid. They're a two-hour hike from the nearest paved road or vehicle. Sometimes no electricity, sometimes no menu, but always a good convivial crowd and a warm welcome and a comfortable bed. And you're sleeping in this woody, historical sort of dream come true high up in the mountains that has been housing hikers for more than a century.
1: And what I often love is often it's been run by the same family for many, many generations. So you've got this lovely continuity and history of, you know, this is just what they do and what they're pride and pleasure is of welcoming travelers.
2: Talk about really history, Neil. I was, do you know Shinnegaplatt?
1: Yes.
2: You hike from Wildersville, just outside of Interlock, and you take the old cogwheel train up to the very top, Shinnegaplatt.
1: Yeah.
2: And from there, you take my favorite hike anywhere in the Berner Oberland along a ridge all the way to First and come down to Grindelwald. But I needed a jump on that hike so I could catch the last lift in First down because I didn't want to hike all the way down and I didn't want to rush my hike. So I slept at the beginning of the hike up on the ridge on the top Shinnegaplatt. That hotel was so traditional, they still left the bedpans and the washing basin out in the hallway. And it was this old 150-year-old porcelain basin and a jug that people would actually pee in the middle of the night, I guess, and then and all that kind of thing.
1: Well, hope you don't get the jug and the bedpan confused. You know, make sure you keep those apart.
2: But we didn't actually use it, but I thought this is a cool touch. And as you mentioned, it had been in the same family for generations.
1: That is the best hike in Europe, in my opinion. From Shinnegaplatt, I've done it several times. Once in glorious sunshine, once in an absolute snowstorm, where we were doing it in summer and the weather turned and I was like, we're still going. Let's go for it. We caught the train up and we hiked. There's a hut about halfway along called
2: It's called the greedy source of drinks. You cannot have a picnic there without paying for a drink. They have water, but you've got to, and we had to, there's not much water on that trail. I know that hut you're talking about. I don't blame them, but you can't just fill up your water bottle there.
1: No, we arrived in the middle of a snowstorm. We were spending the night but that hike, when you've got the lakes from Interlaken down on your left-hand side,
2: yeah,
1: and you've got the Eiger, the Monk and the Jungfrau on the other side. It's just beyond belief, isn't it?
2: By the way, this is Travel with Rick Steves. I'm talking with Neil Lapping, and he lives in Glasgow in Scotland. And he's for 20 or 30 years been organizing mountain hikes with his company Max Adventure. Neil, these hikes are all over the place. Let's talk about very, very briefly where people might find these venerable multi-day walks in Europe that they could learn more, and they could do it on their own, or they could hire any number of hiking companies to help book the hotels and provide the Sherpa service that takes their bag from one hotel to the next and provides a smart route. What are some of the classics that people should be mindful of?
1: So I think it starts with what you're looking for. What do you love? So if it's mountains, I think you can't beat the Tour de Mont Blanc. A circuit around Mont Blanc, starting in the Chamonix Valley, going through France, Switzerland, Italy, and coming back into the Chamonix Valley. I think that's the mountain classic.
2: And that's 100 miles and 10 days, I guess, by my pace. I did it in 6 days with a tour where we cherry-picked just the best 6 days and 60 miles and took public buses through the boring parts. And it was a beautiful

0: beautiful week on the trail hiking around Mont Blanc.
1: And that's the thing, they're super flexible. You can do as much as a little as you want. I think staying in the mountains, you can't go far wrong in the Dolomites. The Dolomites are those dramatic limestone peaks, you know, northern Italy, where you've got fantastic people and welcome. And, you know, of an evening, everyone's promenading down the high street and, you know, having their aperitif and, you know, their evening chat. So I think that mountain culture in the Dolomites is just fantastic. And the super well-known walk there is the Alta Via 1.
0: Yeah.
1: There are various variations. There's also an Alta Via 2. And you can pick and choose the best sections of that as well. You know, they're pretty full on, the big ones with stays in mountain huts, but you can really kind of tailor it to what you want. So those are probably the two big mountain ones.
0: Mont Blanc, the hike around Mont Blanc, which starts in France, goes through Italy and Switzerland, and finishes back in France.
1: Yeah.
0: And then the various Dolomite hikes in the north of Italy. Those would be perhaps the two most popular examples of hiking on venerable trails. I think you could make Zermatt a home base and hike forever just from that home base in and around the Matterhorn. And you and I both love the Berner Oberland around Interlaken.
1: Berner Oberland's fantastic as well.
0: But let's leave the Alps and we'll go to other places. I love the TV series Poldark, and it's filmed in Cornwall in southwest England. And there is, what is it called, the Southwest Coastal Trail or something?
1: The Southwest Coastal Path is an absolute delight. It's over 600 miles, and it starts on the west coast, and you follow that, the coast of Devon and Cornwall and back into Devon, just over 600 miles. And some adventurers will do the whole thing, and it's amazing, and I'm in awe of that. But most people will do 5-6 days, either on the Atlantic side, you know, around St. Ives and Padstow, where you've got the little fishing boats coming in and Rick Stein's famous restaurants and, you know, this great Cornish life and, you know, very kind of special culture down there. The other great places are just like around the Lizard, where so many maritime adventures started.
0: Yeah. And that is, if people have watched the movie or the series Poldark, it's filmed there because it's just so drop-dead beautiful. We've filmed there. I've hiked there. It's gorgeous. The Cotswolds in England are very popular. Most people do it by car, and they only see the places you can drive to. I've taken a few all-day hikes in the Cotswolds, and I'll tell you, if you get away from the cars, and if you see the villages from tops of hills, and if you see the backyards walking through the farms, it's a whole different Cotswolds.
1: The first time I went to the Cotswolds and hiked there, I was just going, wow, okay, this is England. It is picture perfect. You walk from one impossibly beautiful village of little houses and cottages and flowers and roses, and you're like, it couldn't get any better. And you get to the next one and you're like, wow, wow, wow. The problem is it takes forever to get anywhere because you're taking so many pictures.
0: Yeah.
1: And I think in the summer, it's just delightful. And then, you know, you pitch up at some tiny village and there's always a pub.
0: Okay, so that covers Britain. I mean, you could talk more and more, but I want to cover a little more. How about coastal areas in the south of Europe, Portugal, Spain, Italy?
1: So there are a couple of areas that are absolute classics and have really known for a while. So in Italy, the Cinque Terre and the Amalfi Coast are just two absolute knockout. The Cinque Terre is getting pretty busy now. Amalfi Coast is still just, you know, stairs after stairs into kind of, as soon as you get away from the coast, you're into the mountains and smaller villages and towns, but you've got these drop-dead views across the Mediterranean, across to the Isle of Capri.
0: What about pilgrimages? There's a lot of people are on these, you know, beloved, time-honored, venerable pilgrimage trails.
1: So the Camino is the most famous, and that's been a pilgrimage since the Middle Ages. You know, it was a pilgrimage to Santiago de Compostela, and that has had this amazing renaissance in the last 30 or 40 years where people are looking for connection and experience. And you can do everything from, you know, walking from the French border of Saint-Jean-Pied-de-Port to 700 or 800 kilometers all the way to Santiago, or you can just walk the last 100 kilometers, and there are multiple routes that go in. You know, some come up through Portugal. You can start from Porto or Lisbon. Some come along the northern coast of Spain and Bilbao and Santander. So there's this amazing camaraderie where everyone's like buen camino.
0: I noticed in your company, you've got a short, less than a week hike for the last stretch of the Camino. I think it's like 30 days you allocate to go from Saint-Jean-Pied-de-Port.
1: It's about that. Most people take about
0: and
1: that.
0: And most people don't have that much time. As a lot of people do it in segments, which is permissible, or a lot of people do what you offer in Mac Adventure is the last week.
1: You get your Compostela, and if you've done more than the last 100 kilometers, so, you know, that's the kind of pilgrim certificate. The Camino is the best known, but there are other pilgrimages around Europe. You know, the Via Francigena starts on the Swiss border and finishes in Rome. It's a lot less well known, but you'd be surprised how many people are now taking that time out to reconnect, you know, often. Yeah. And often we get a lot of solo walkers. I actually first discovered the Camino when my mom did it at a kind of changing time of her life. And I was like, what's this you're doing? She's like, oh yeah, I've just got my pack and I'm staying in auberges every night. And I was like, what are you doing, mom? You
0: know, this is your mom. That's great.
1: And she met people that she's still in touch with 20 years later. So it was a formative experience of her life and just amazing thing to do.
0: There's even a Camino or a pilgrimage trail that goes in Norway all the way up to Trondheim.
1: Yeah. I think it's around St. Olaf, I think.
0: Yeah. We're getting inspired to take off on the classic trails of Europe right now on Travel with Rick Steves with a little help from Neil Lapping of Max Adventure. Neil's company advises solo travelers, couples, and small groups on planning active travels on hundreds of hiking and cycling trails in Europe and the UK, Japan, and New Zealand. Their website is maxadventure.com, and being based in Scotland, that's spelled M-A-C-S, Adventure. Neil, if you could take me just to one spot with your family on one of the happy days when all of you were out there in the wonders of nature, where would we be and what would we be marveling at?
1: Going back, I think it was 2019, we did the GR5, which is the hike from Lake Geneva to Chamonix. The kids were young, so Annabelle must have been 8, Robbie was 14. And we had the most incredible kind of, I think it was a 6 or 7 day hike. And it was a combination of hotels with raclette and fondue and the really simple mountain huts. And that last day we walk up the most amazing, beautiful remote valley. And you come over the crest of the hill just around the Brabant mountain and the whole of the Mont Blanc massif just opens out in front of you. You've had this amazing experience of chatting and swimming in mountain rivers and lakes and, you know, this great adventure. One day we made my son walk so far that we had to bribe him and buy him a guinea pig when we got home. And you've just had this amazing experience. But that moment, as we saw Chamonix, we knew that Chamonix Ice, the best ice cream shop in Chamonix, and we said to the kids, the first thing we're doing, and, you know, looking down at Chamonix, first place we went was Chamonix Ice. They got the most enormous ice creams. And that's just those moments of connection and specialness are what comes out of these self-guided adventures through Europe.
0: Oh, jeez. You know, just, it's so fun to share our experiences, Neil, because anybody who's had these nature in the extreme experiences can get together and just celebrate the memories that it created. But you're talking about your favorite hike is going from Lake Geneva to Chamonix. And I went from Lake Geneva basically to Chamonix on a taxi transfer to catch my hike around Mont Blanc and Chamonix. And you're just reminding me there is great hikes everywhere. And then for you to come around the corner and find Brabant, that hike, that traverse high above Chamonix with the Mount Blanc, the highest mountain in Europe, 15,000 feet right across the valley, that was the climax of our Tour de Mont Blanc hike, and it was the very best day that we traversed over, and then we rode the lift into Chamonix, and instead of Chamonix Ice, like for the ice cream for your kids, we came into town, and an organist was practicing in the old church right on the main square, playing the beautiful pipe organ. And we sat down there and listened to that pipe organ play high up in the mountains of France, the Alps, and just thought, what a glorious experience we've had. And then we went out to a wonderful dinner, and we just thought, when's our next hike?
1: I think that is the thing that so many people come away. It's never what's on the itinerary, what's in your plan.
0: That's
1: it's
0: right.
1: Always the unexpected. It's the person you bump in against the trail, it's the organist, it's the musician,
0: yeah.
1: It's the person you meet around the table, it's the restaurant you never knew about. It's all these unexpected things that when you travel slowly, you discover them.
0: And when you travel slowly, there you go. Neil Lapping, thank you so much. And I'd love to spend a day on that ridge high above of Interlaken, hiking with lakes on one side, stretching all the way to Germany, and the most incredible alpine panorama anywhere around on the other, and just have a glorious day.
1: You and me both. Thanks, Rick.
0: Take care, Neil.
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8: I'm Christopher Kimball, and this is Milk Street Radio. Today, Andrea Hernandez is here to share her predictions for the biggest products and trends at the grocery store. There's holy water.
9: It's $4 a can, and it's water that's been prayed over.
8: There's colostrum in ice pops and creatine in everything else.
9: We have things like creatine soda now. We have creatine cereal. We have creatine pastries. I had a brand send me creatine salt.
8: And of course, we'll see beef tallow everywhere, but now in new ways.
9: There's a company in Australia that is doing whipped tallow. There's even like a spray version of it.
8: Spray tallow.
9: Yeah, oh my God, it's insane. It's like a black spray can, and it's literally tallow.
8: Grocery store predictions, that's coming up next on Milk Street Radio from PRX, right after the news.
10: Live from NPR News in Washington, I'm Nora Rahm. Thousands of people have been ordered to evacuate as wind-driven wildfires spread into neighborhoods around Spokane, Washington. The fires have knocked out power to thousands of homes, and a statewide emergency remains in effect because of severe drought conditions. Anna King from the Northwest News Network reports.
11: The fires are aggressive and fast-moving, driven by wind and low humidity throughout the region. Alexander Duggan is the public safety reporter for the Spokesman Review.
12: I was sitting near elementary school, and I saw a wall of flames east of the school, and just a cascade of black smoke and a wall of flames coming towards me as the woman I was talking to was videotaping it on her phone. And I told her, you need to leave. You need to go. We need to go now.
11: Governor Ferguson has declared a statewide emergency. For NPR News, I'm Anna King.
10: President Trump says he's paused attacks on Iran. He posted on Truth Social last night that the U.S. and Iran had agreed to the outlines of a deal. He says he agreed to cancel the attack, subject to being able to rapidly make a deal. Ariane Tabatabai is with the Chicago Council on Global Affairs. She's also served in the State and Defense Departments during the Biden administration. She says any agreement appears to be similar to the Memorandum of Understanding signed between the U.S. and Iran in June.
13: There is the cycle that we have entered into for months now, where we're seeing periods of escalation and escalatory rhetoric followed by, hey, we're very close to a deal. We're going to get there, and essentially walking back the threats. So, you know, I think President Trump had overestimated how much he could achieve militarily. And I think Iran might now be overestimating what it can achieve diplomatically based on the cycle that we're in.
10: She was interviewed on NPR's Weekend Edition. Investors on Wall Street will get a better picture of the country's employment with the release of the latest jobs data this week. Well, top companies such as McDonald's will also post earnings. NPR's Rafael Nam has a preview.
14: After softer than expected job growth in June, investors would be keen to see whether that was a one-off or part of a slowing trend in the labor market. That data comes as investors are still adjusting to Kevin Warsh's tenure as the new Federal Reserve Chair. The Fed last week kept interest rates steady, even as inflation remains fairly high. A slowing labor market could further complicate the Fed's job, although there will be plenty of time to ponder things, since the next policy meeting is not until September. Investors will also be eyeing earnings, including from McDonald's as well as Airbnb, which could see a boost thanks to bookings related to the World Cup. Rafael Nam, NPR News.
10: This is NPR News in Washington. President Trump is disputing the Justice Department's assessment of what happened to renovations of the Lincoln Memorial Reflecting Pool. NPR's Shondalise Duster has more.
15: Federal prosecutors on Friday moved to dismiss the vandalism case against former Olympian David Hearn. They say that damage to the Lincoln Memorial Reflecting Pool was, quote, the result of botched installation and not vandalism. But President Trump on Saturday continued to claim that major damage at the Reflecting Pool was caused by, quote, vandals. In a social media post, he also said he disagrees with the U.S. Attorney for the District of Columbia, Janine Pirro's decision to drop the felony charge in the case. Hearn's attorney said in a statement the U.S. government owes the Olympian an apology and that the case should have never been brought. Shondalise Duster, NPR News.
10: Israeli airstrikes hit Gaza today, despite President Trump's announcement of a breakthrough in peace talks in the region. Officials say at least 13 Palestinians were killed. The Israeli military says it was targeting Hamas military operatives. Last week, Trump's Board of Peace said that it released a 15-point roadmap to peace, but has yet to be implemented. The European Artificial Intelligence Act went into effect today. It requires providers and deployers of AI to clearly and visibly label such content. Users must be clearly informed when they are not reacting with a real person, but with an AI system such as a chatbot. Proponents say it will allow people to make informed decisions and to better protect themselves from misinformation or deception. This is NPR News.
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8: This is Mill Street Radio from PRX, and I'm your host, Christopher Kimball. Erewhon is a small grocery chain in L.A., and yet it's famous around the world for its $20 smoothies and colorful produce aisle. Today, writer Carrie Howley shares stories from the legendary health food store, from its macrobiotic roots to the 19th century book it was named after.
17: Erewhon is an anagram of nowhere. And in the book, the protagonist stumbles upon a utopia. And in this society, the greatest crime is to be ill. Ill people are incarcerated. And the greatest virtue is to be healthy. You know, Samuel Butler meant this satirically. I do not think that is the spirit in which the followers of the macrobiotic diet took it and then named their flagship store after it.
8: The strange history of Erewhon, that's coming up later in the show. But first, we'll look at grocery stores across the country with Andrea Hernandez, founder of Snackshot, a food and beverage newsletter on Substack. She's here to share her predictions for the new products and trends we'll see in the next 12 months. Andrea, welcome back to Milk Street.
11: Thank you so much for having me.
8: Pleasure. We were, a couple years ago, we spoke about predictions, food predictions, and I was looking over the list, and you hit the nail on the head. Grocery stores are now brands. you talked about chocolate bars that help you raise your vibrations. Did snacks get spiritual, or was that a short-term trend?
11: Well, it's really funny because just yesterday I was writing about the rise of Christian snacks and beverages. So there's a Christian energy drink. And there's also like even a water brand called Holy Water. It's $4 a can and it's water that's been prayed over. There's even like biblical protein bars. So I think that anything, it's just gotten more abundant. Nothing like religion and capitalism coming together.
8: Well, and not the first time. Okay. So now we're talking about 2026. I look at your list and I had to pull one thing out. Sour pineapple sperm worms. You want to explain what it is and then explain why somebody thought it would be a good product.
11: Yeah. So it's all tied down to like the rise of fertility maxing.
8: Right.
11: So there's a rise in supplements for men. So it's sperm health. And there's a company that launched that brand of sperm gummies.
8: Maybe there's a market for, could you give me a six pack of sperm worms? I don't know. Well, and speaking of gummies, you also, this one I really stopped me in my tracks, colostrum gummies for kids.
11: Yeah.
8: And colostrum snacks. I mean, the two words just don't go together, colostrum and snacks.
11: I know. Well, we just saw a brand called Armra release a colostrum soda.
8: Oh my God.
11: So last year when I was like looking into what was coming, I talked about creatine and colostrum sort of graduating from the supplement aisle into different categories. And right. We have things like creatine soda now. We have creatine cereal. We have creatine pastries. I had a brand send me creatine salt this month.
8: Yeah, you said in China they have colostrum ice pops. So
11: yes. Well, China is always, I feel like, ahead in a lot of ways.
8: They have the world's coolest electric cars. Why not colostrum ice pops? So longevity, it's no secret. That's the big thing. I guess all the billionaires are thinking they're going to live to 120 or 130, and maybe they will. but now it's coming down to the rest of us, I guess.
11: Yeah, I feel like it's, Brian Johnson, people like Andrew Huberman. I like to say that you're basically optimizing like for oblivion because we can't live forever. We're not immortal. But yeah, it's this idea that, I found products that feels ridiculous to have like longevity in it. So like longevity coffee, longevity chips, longevity teas. So it's like sort of like the new anti-aging. So instead of anti-aging, it's like, oh, how can we live longer? And I think this also stems from like the rise of wearables and their influence in our food and beverage decisions. So, being able to see visually how something affects you, whether it's a can of Coke spiking up your blood sugar or, a glass of wine messing with your sleep. So it's this idea of being able to visualize, not just being like what your doctor tells you, but like this sort of personalized nutrition that's happening because of all these things that are becoming accessible.
8: I just can't imagine like 100 years ago, some farmer in Vermont or someplace, in Ohio, looking at their Fitbit, making sure that the pot roast and potatoes were going to be longevity pot roast, right?
11: Yeah.
8: Cottage cheese. Now, that's interesting because growing up, cottage cheese was a big deal and everyone had cottage cheese salads and, with little cherries in them and stuff. And now it's actually back again. So why is cottage cheese back again?
11: Yeah, it's sort of like tied to the protein boom and protein maxing. So cottage cheese has also gone through sort of like a rebrand. You have things like cottage cheese dips that are like a ranch flavored and a like buffalo chili or whatever, like all these different like fun flavor profiles around cottage cheese. So like all these like
9: trends eventually trickle down into people trying to do a product based of that perceived demand. So yeah, you literally have like two ice cream brands now. It's like cottage cheese ice cream. There's one that just launched. It's called Mulu, and you can actually find that at Walmart.
18: There are some good things, though. I mean, I've been pretty critical, but you say beef tallow continues to rise. So is real fat coming back now?
9: Yeah. I mean, I think 2 years ago, I wrote about like the pendulum turning back. And and it was about how everything that was demonized sort of like in 2000s, 2010s, like gluten, butter, dairy, all of that is having a comeback and like a glow up. And there's a company in Australia that just came out that is doing whipped tallow. And I'm like, oh my God, it's like a squeezed version of it. Mm. There's even like a spray version of it.
18: Spray and tallow.
9: Then, yeah. Oh my God. It's insane. It's like a black spray can and it's literally tallow.
18: So here's a trend I love. You write, leisure drinks don't have bubbles. Gen Z doesn't like sparkling drinks. Thank you. I hate bubbles. So you say that now on TikTok, they're using electronic whisk to take bubbles out of their drinks. I love that. So how did that happen? Because everyone loves sparkling this and sparkling that.
9: Yeah. Well, supposedly, you know, sparkling can enhance the flavors, but I guess like it has to do with people who have like, you know, stomach issues or something that can't deal with carbonation. And so like Leisure, which is like a Gen Z brand that's trying to be like the modern Gatorade, like they don't have any bubbles. The trend with these drinks, it's like it has to be in a can, but it's not sparkling. So I think it really is just a very much like how do you tell the difference between a millennial and a Gen Z person for sure.
18: So what's the weirdest thing we haven't talked about yet do you think is going to show up in the next couple of years?
9: Oh my God. Well, I mean, we've seen the return of nicotine, even people going back to smoking actual cigarettes. But yeah, last year I got sent the first ever nicotine energy drink. I actually literally have still some of their samples in my fridge and it makes me so nervous because I'm not going to try it. And I think they recently got slapped with like an FDA like warning. But yeah, like two things are existing at the same time. There's like the rejection of the biohacking, the hyper optimized person. And then you have literally things like vice returning where it's like smoking is cool again.
18: You said two things I can't hold in my head at the same time. You're saying that we're trying to optimize life and longevity and high protein diet and something. At the same time, vice is back. And if you want to reduce your longevity, smoking or nicotine is probably a pretty good way to do it. So are these different people doing this or the same person is doing both?
9: I think once you get to a specific age group, like, you know, elder millennials, like starting to get into, okay, I want to live longer. And then you have like Gen Z making Diet Coke cool again. It's like, I don't care about aspartame. So yeah, I do think that, you know, we don't live in absolutes and two things can be true at the same time. I just think it's depending on like what stage of life you are.
18: This is my last question. I'm quoting you. Throne Science sent me their toilet wearable. I have no idea what that means. Could you please explain that to me? I don't know if I want to know, but go ahead and tell me anyway. What is a toilet wearable?
9: Well, this again, speaking about the future, like if you think that it sounds ludicrous that your toilet would have a wearable to like measure, you know, your waist and give you insights about that, that already exists in China to the point that they have it in public bathrooms. So like you could be in a public urinal or whatever and like it'll give you health insights based on your pee. So that's already something that's becoming more ubiquitous in China, and it's finally made it to the US.
18: Okay. Modern culture's gotten to the point where you can't just have a pee. You need to get feedback during the process. So someone's telling you like you really ought to get your kidney function checked or something. That's the last vestige of privacy. And of course that data will be passed along and put in the database. And when you get back,
9: I do believe that's scary.
18: And you go back and turn your iPhone on, there'll be like 20 kidney remedy pills available to you, right?
9: Big brother's in your toilet now. Oh yeah, I mean, To be fair, I haven't installed it because I am just like terrified of what it's going to tell me. But it's literally sitting. It's literally sitting in a shelf.
18: Ignorance is bliss.
9: Yeah.
18: Well, Andrea, thank you very much. And we'll have to check back a year from now and see how much of this is still with us and whether the sperm worms were a success or not. Thank you so much.
9: Thank you.
18: That was Andrea Hernandez, founder of Snackshot, a food and beverage newsletter on Substack. And now it's time to take your baking calls with our special guest co-host, Stella Parks. Stella is a pastry chef, also author of Brave Tart, Iconic American Desserts. Stella, it's great having you back on the show. Hope you're excited.
19: Amazing to be here, and I'm always excited to talk with you.
18: Let's open up the phone lines and get busy.
19: Let's do it. Welcome to Milk Street. Who's calling?
20: I'm Lucy Goldsmith, and I'm calling from Orlando. And thank you for taking my call.
19: Hi, Lucy. Welcome to the show.
20: I love to cook. I love to bake. And sometimes I try to make my own ingredients. And want to get your take on two things that I've been making from scratch for the last few years. Creme fraiche and vanilla extract. Is it really worth me making these at home from a qualitative perspective? And if I should, what's the best method to use?
19: Yeah, well, okay, so let's just tackle these one by one. What is your technique for the creme fraiche?
20: Okay, so heavy cream, and then I will whisk in, if I have sour cream, that tends to work. If I have yogurt, and oftentimes, just for the heck of it, I'll stir in some vinegar. But I'm not sure from a flavor perspective if that's close enough to what true creme fraiche is supposed to taste like.
19: Right. I'd say you're pretty close. And I do think it's absolutely something worth making at home. The type of dairy you use to culture the cream definitely has an effect on the flavor and the thickness. You could try using like one package of real creme fraiche as like your starter and then kind of keep that carrying forward. And then there's also websites online where you can buy the starter culture for it. So you can just use direct inoculation of your own cream with the correct cultures for creme fraiche, which might just be something fun to do since you like, you know, to make these things from scratch. Yep. I would just say I would avoid the vinegar because it's not merely acidulated cream, it's cultured. And that's what gives it such an intriguing and deep flavor. These different cultures coming together and multiplying, you know, within the cream.
18: Can I just add one thing? If you go and buy heavy cream at a supermarket, it's not very good. If you can get good cream, I get it. But if you're starting with that stuff, I'm not sure that's going to be great.
19: It's definitely going to be a milder end result. Yeah.
18: Now let's talk about vanilla. Stella, what do you think about making your own vanilla? This is a setup, by the way. Here we go.
19: I think homemade vanilla is a scam. At best, what one is doing making vanilla at home is making a vanilla infusion of alcohol. It's not an extract by any sense of the word. People aren't using enough vanilla beans to the alcohol. Beyond that, the vanilla bean shouldn't just be split in half. That'd be like, I'm making my espresso with coffee beans that I cut in half. It's like, what? You have to grind them. You have to expose the full surface area in order to get a full extraction. Carrying forward with my laundry list of homemade vanilla complaints. In a commercial setting, they're also using additional procedures like percolation, holding the containers at pressure, saturating it with CO2 to help pull out some other things. There's a lot of like really involved procedures that happen to create vanilla extract.
18: This is like asking a scientist, why is the sky blue? And you thought you were going to get a one sentence answer.
19: I'm not even done, you guys.
18: And you've given 18 reasons.
19: I've got a paper bag over here because it works me up. The last thing is when they do these extractions in a commercial setting, they also use water because some compounds in vanilla are not alcohol soluble.
18: Stella, are you sure about this?
19: And they're saving money. All vanilla beans, I just checked. It's like $139 a pound for like B-grade beans right now. Very expensive. For something that I would say most people are using incorrectly in an attempt to make something that cannot be made at home.
18: So my role as the translator, so the answer is yes, make creme fraiche. No, don't make vanilla extract. Is that the...
19: That's it.
18: Stella, I've never heard you You get very enthusiastic and into things, but this is like this is the top of the pyramid.
19: Yeah, it makes me sad because all these vanilla beans, as a pastry chef, it's a special pleasure to work with a vanilla bean. So I don't want to deny that. I'm not trying to gatekeep the vanilla bean experience.
20: Last question. When I'm buying my high-quality vanilla extract, what does the label have to say for it to meet your standards?
18: That's a good question.
19: If you want a pure vanilla extract, you can say single fold. That's like your minimum requirement. Some vanillas are double fold. And this is where my vanilla bean and extract passion might take a surprising twist. I am not opposed to baking vanillas that contain synthetically produced vanillin as part of that blend. A lot of the compounds that are so delicious in a vanilla bean are lost in the baking. And so when a vanilla extract is underscored with some, like, it might say other natural flavors is what that means, it really adds an incredible strong hint of what is the actual product in vanilla. It's vanillin.
18: You need to write a 10,000-word piece called The Last Word on Vanilla.
19: There are
18: more words to be said about this topic.
19: Yeah.
18: It's amazing.
20: All right. Well, thank you, folks.
18: All right.
19: Godspeed.
18: Thanks for calling.
20: Bye.
18: Special thanks to Stella for joining me on the phone lines. She'll be back later in the show. Coming up next, how a macrobiotic health food store became a cult sensation. Hey, listeners, my friend Chef Jamie Tran will be joining me on the phone lines soon. She specializes in Vietnamese cuisine, as well as Thai, Korean, Chinese, even Mexican. 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
1: An amendment on the ballot in Kansas asks voters if the state should move to electing its judges. Critics warn that politicizes the courts. Judicial selection, that's next time on 1A.
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0: This is Mostry Radio. I'm your host, Christopher Kimball. Even though Erewhon is a small chain with locations only in L.A., its gospel has spread across the internet and around the world. How did Erewhon become so famous? Well, I'm joined now by Carrie Howley. Her article for The Cut is called Erewhon Secrets, The Strange History of the L.A. Cult Grocer. Carrie, welcome to Milk Street.
1: Hi, thanks so much for having me.
0: Let's start off with a definition of macrobiotics, because eventually this leads to the rest of the story, but it's also the foundation. What is macrobiotics?
1: Yeah, it was such a surprise to me when I was first assigned the story of Erewhon, because I was like, oh, that's interesting. No one's quite discussed in depth the mystique of Erewhon, but it's probably just, you know, some guy with a cigar who figured out he could make a bunch of money selling $20 smoothies to people like me in Los Angeles. And then I start digging and I realize the story of Erewhon really is the story of macrobiotics. So the founder of the macrobiotic diet was this guy, George Osawa, a Japanese philosopher, theorist, writer, who in post-war Japan was looking for a way toward world peace and decided that the way toward world peace was through the gut. It was through your diet. And he came up with this very complicated, idiosyncratic system of eating that involved separating foods into yin and yang foods. But what it kind of shakes out to be is the diet very high in whole grains, in particular brown rice, and in vegetables. Very sparing of fruit. Meat and milk are completely absent. And there are a lot of strange idiosyncrasies. For instance, nightshades are banned, so no eggplant. And hydration is like a little suspect. You know, like there are a lot of pieces of this

0: that don't make sense to us today. I mean, even as his followers and his most notable follower, who we'll talk about, Michio Kushi, was preaching all of this, he was also smoking daily, right? So there's a lot of this health advice that doesn't accord with the way we might see things today. But some of it, as his supporters would point out, was quite prescient. Like, no one was talking about whole grains at the time, and fermented food as well.
1: Well, I have a relevant story. I took over East West Journal in 1991, mm-hmm. which was Michio Kushi's publication.
0: Amazing.
1: And there was a pizza parlor, this is in Brookline outside of Boston, across the street. And he would be seen in the window of the pizza parlor chain smoking. And I was just going like, this doesn't make any sense. And then the people who worked there, about 20 of us, they, other than me, they were all macrobiotic followers of Michio, or most of them. So they would eat this sort of heavy brown rice and, you know, rutabaga and this other stuff. Mm. They were so hungry for something mm-hmm. that tasted good. In mid-afternoon, half the office would just disappear. And I go, where are you guys all going? Oh, we're going to the ice cream parlor just down the street. So they were dying for something sweet or something tasty.
0: Yes. I think there was such an intense need for self-denial that, as you said, halfway through the day, people would have spent their willpower.
1: Yes, exactly. Well, it's interesting because there's one thing we haven't talked about yet, which is curing disease, because that was very much part of macrobiotics. Mm-hmm. I think there was a power to the diet that wasn't just feeling good. It wasn't just spiritual. It was also, you could take control of your longevity. You could cure disease on your own by adherence to a diet. And you see that all the time in all these diets. You know, it's all about, I can make myself well. And I think there is some truth to it. But mm-hmm. when you start talking about curing cancer by eating, you know, brown rice and root vegetables, I don't really think that actually makes a lot of sense.
0: Correct. I mean, it was never evidence-based, even if a lot of it did shake out as being healthier than your standard diet, perhaps in the 60s. Sure. But yeah, later Aveline would claim that eating macrobiotically could also cure AIDS.
1: And she was his wife at some point, right?
0: Yeah. So Aveline and Michio Kushi both immigrated to the United States from Japan in, I believe, the 1950s. As already established followers of George Osawa, having come to propagate his, you know, gospel of macrobiotics. And they weren't married when they came. They met here. Aveline considered that marriage to have been arranged by Osawa. And they settled for a time near Cambridge. And they would see these clean-cut men walking out of Harvard and think, those would be wonderful followers for the macrobiotic diet and for our larger philosophy of the world. But it was not ultimately clean-cut Harvard students who were interested in what Aveline and Michio were selling. Ultimately, the people who were drawn to this Eastern philosophy of life and food were hippies in San Francisco, right, who had come upon Osawa's writing through, you know, some of his many books and were already experimenting with, like, just eating brown rice for a full week.
1: Oh, my God.
0: Well, you know, they were experimenting with altered states, you know. And
1: that would definitely alter your state if you ate yes. brown rice for a week, internally and externally. I think it certainly fell in with a back to nature movement in the 1970s. I think what's interesting about this is there's an extremism mm-hmm. and it's tied to a philosophy. It's not just clean eating, right, or clean living. They bound this all up in a philosophy, right, which makes it, I think, a little more exceptional, right?
0: In a philosophy and in charismatic figures, right? So yeah. Both Michio and Osawa are men who could lecture for 8 hours straight and kind of connect all the dots in the universe and bring it back to brown rice.
1: so he dies of a heart attack in the 1960s. This is Osawa. And Aveline, Michio Kushi's wife, in her memoir, and I love this, she writes that his death may have been linked to dietary experimentation.
0: This is a persistent theme.
1: So Michio Kushi, he opened the first Erewhon in Boston in 1966 and then relocated to L.A. a few years later in 69. And I guess one of the origin myths is that the store was named after a novel by Samuel Butler. You want to talk about that? Because that's a weird book.
0: It is. It is a beautifully written satirical novel by Samuel Butler. Erewhon is an anagram of nowhere. And in the book, the protagonist stumbles upon what he takes to be a utopia, which is completely focused on health as virtue. And in this society, the greatest crime is to be ill, and ill people are incarcerated. And the greatest virtue is to be healthy. And so, you know, Samuel Butler meant this satirically. I do not think that is the spirit in which the followers of the macrobiotic diet took it and then named their flagship store after it. I think that there really was a sense in which the followers of this tradition believed that diet and virtue and health are inextricably linked.
1: So it was eventually taken over and turned into real business. So how did that happen?
0: It went through several iterations. Let me just mention one thing, which is that at the time Erewhon was established, a natural food store was an incredibly novel thing. There were health food stores, but health food stores sold supplements. And the women selling those supplements might be wearing like nursing uniforms to give an air of medical legitimacy, but very different from like Whole Foods. And so Erewhon prospered somewhat, but was always run kind of shambolically, as far as I can tell, and was bought by someone named Tom DeSilva. And that is the period that a lot of people see, I think this would be like the 70s, 80s, as the kind of height of romantic, legitimate Erewhon. There was a guy named Truth, his name is Truth, at the juice bar, and he would make these incredibly complex Chinese herbal concoctions for industry professionals in Los Angeles. And he would make them so specifically for your ailment and then charge you an outrageous amount of money. Eventually, it was bought, Erewhon was bought by the Antochi family that runs it today. And that is when it becomes like a phenomenally prosperous business. And we now have a large number of branches in the LA area. And it's the Erewhon that people mock, that people want to see when they come to LA. And it's why we're talking today.
1: So obviously we're in the middle of a big affordability crisis and the grocery store is at the heart of it.
0: Yeah.
1: But on the other hand, Erewhon has always been, I would say, obscenely expensive. That's part of why it's so famous.
0: Yes.
1: So let's put that aside. A couple of years ago, I was in LA and I stayed at a hotel just two blocks from the Silver Lake version. And I just walked in the store and I couldn't leave. It was, the marketing was brilliant. And one of the things I remembered and you talked about was that the aisles are narrow.
0: Yes.
1: So there's a sense of intimacy. It's not like a typical supermarket, which is the opposite of intimate. And I didn't recognize like 80% of the stuff on the shelves. It was all specific to Erewhon. And by the way, it was just amazing. But get back to Truth, this guy Truth. So you wrote, a customer would come in and he'd channel, quote, a divine portal for higher energy to come down. He'd become very calm, stand close to the customer, and stare deep into their being. And they'd ask about their problem. And this is a quote from Truth. Said, I would focus on them so deeply that it was like confession at church. And it was $25 for a tailor-made concoction that
0: yes.
1: he put in some black ants in it and whatever else he had.
0: Truth is so dialed in. He brought such an air of, I think, knowledge of alternative medicine and intensity and focus. And the founder of Moon Juice, for instance, would come and sit down and be served by him. So this was seeding that early sense that like Erewhon is the place you go if you have money and want to be well.
1: Well, you mentioned that Erewhon's a great place to go in LA if you want to see the latest in plastic surgery, right? Which I thought was interesting.
0: I mean, I lived near at the time I was writing this, the Silver Lake Erewhon, the same one that you right. went to. And it was just such a wonderful place to people watch.
1: Yeah.
0: I mean, LA isn't necessarily a place where it's easy to gather around other people. And this right. was an easy place to go and have lunch and just kind of sit back and watch. It's interesting. People think of Erewhon as being incredibly inaccessible. And in a sense, that's true. You know, it's not Aldi. It's not someplace you're going to shop for your family of four for groceries for a week. You know, there's like a $26 carton of strawberries.
1: Right.
0: At the same time, LA is a place that's full of members-only clubs that cost $50,000 a year to join. And here is a place where you can, you know, partake of the feeling of wealth and celebrity and insideriness for the cost of a $20 smoothie.
1: Yeah, I think part of it, this is the conclusion I came to after running East West Journal for a year. I think it's all about taking control of your life. They're basically saying you can change yourself, you can transform yourself. There is a path to this higher way of living, and you can do it through these products, right? I mean, buying these products gives you an opportunity to become a different person. Right. You're healthier, you're more beautiful, you're more in tune with yourself and the universe. I think it's that connection between products and spirituality, which is so American. I mean, it isn't just spirituality, like go spend 12 hours a day meditating. It's like spend $26 on strawberries and $20 on a smoothie and then go meditate. Or maybe you don't have to meditate because you drank the smoothie. So it's this weird idea of capitalism on one hand and spirituality on the other, which I think makes Erewhon at the center of what America really believes in some way.
0: I mean, Erewhon is incredibly earnest about itself and the potential for human health, and would agree with whatever you just said. But I think the experience of Erewhon that I had and that everyone I knew in LA was having better reflects the experience you shared earlier, which is just being in there and saying, it feels good in here. You know,
1: it does.
0: There's yeah. so much novelty. I've never seen any of these products. They're so weird.
1: Right.
0: What, activated crackers? Like, what does that mean? you know, there's like deer antler in my drink. The old Erewhon, I picture as like a bunch of tubs of whole grains
1: right.
0: that you can just kind of shovel out into a bag.
1: A 70s health food store.
0: Yeah. And
1: really ugly carrots and apples that are organic.
0: Yeah. And it like smelled, these were natural foods and they smelled like nature.
1: Right.
0: And the modern Erewhon gives that sense of wellness and virtue, but strips away any of the grunge of nature
1: right.
0: or like actual like visceral sensory reminder of where anything came from. And the combination works.
1: So where does it go from here? They're opening new stores. Is this something that is germane to LA in particular because of the culture of LA? Or is this something you think could actually become nationwide?
0: This is really the central question about Erewhon right now. So this story I wrote in 2023, it was on the cover of New York magazine. People were like, why is this on the cover of New York magazine? There's no Erewhon in New York. And they're always dropping hints that there will be a New York Erewhon. And they haven't opened one, although they've opened so many in the Los Angeles area. And I am fully speculating that they sense that there's something about the mystique of LA that is working for them, because so much of this is about brand and perception, and that if they were to move to New York, it would just become another annoying overpriced grocery store that everyone would roll their eyes at. It would fail to have that LA draw. There's a way in which, you know, your friends arrive in Los Angeles and the first place you take them is Erewhon. You're like, you guys got to see this. There's like a single strawberry wrapped up and it's $20. You got to see this. And the loss of that is something I imagine they're very concerned about at Erewhon Corporate. And that's the only reason I can imagine they haven't expanded out of the area.
1: Take it out of LA, maybe it loses that sparkle.
0: I think so. I think it becomes ordinary, which is the one thing that it can't become, because at that point, people will stop tolerating $25 bottled water.
1: Carrie, thank you very much. I got to get back to Silver Lake now. We can sit down over a $20 smoothie. Carrie, it's really been a pleasure. Thank you.
0: It's been such a pleasure. Thank you so much.
1: That was Carrie Howley, author of Erewhon Secrets, The Strange History of the L.A. Cult Grocer. You can find an extended cut of our interview on Tuesday, August 4th at millstreetradio.com or wherever you find your podcasts. 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
2: This is Teresa Cameron from Bethesda, Maryland.
1: How can we help you today?
2: We have a place in West Virginia. It basically kisses Oakland, Maryland. Mm-hmm. And this area is known for its really amazing buckwheat. There's a restaurant in Oakland, and it's an antique store and a soda fountain. We love that they make the most amazing sourdough pancakes. And they're made with buckwheat. They're paper thin, light and fluffy. They won't share the recipe. I've tried several times to try to get it. And I've had not great luck making the dish. I've used a recipe that uses all buckwheat. I've used a recipe that uses half buckwheat. But they all come out cakey and not this really thin, lacy type of pancake. So I need some help.
3: I've made pure buckwheat pancakes, right, when it was just all buckwheat. And they're super thin, and I didn't love them. So I use about a third buckwheat and two-thirds AP flour because I like really thick mm-hmm. pancakes, but I love the flavor of the buckwheat. For me, my goal is a thick pancake with buckwheat flavor. Your goal is the very thin, lacy buckwheat pancake, which is traditional, right?
2: Yeah, well, and the sourdough is unique. It really highlights the buckwheat, and they're not sweet either. Yeah, they're really good. I just can't get the recipe.
1: Are they really crepey?
2: Yeah, they're very crepe-like, but not the same consistency as a crepe per se, because I make crepes often. They're not as cakey.
1: I don't do a ton of sourdough anything, so I'm not a great resource on that in general. But I'm thinking, you know, this sounds like it has higher hydration, kind of breadier base formula versus like an American pancake, which is more of like a cake formula.
2: Mm-hmm.
1: So I would kind of skew towards, you know, a sourdough pancake recipe that is leaner and not as well sweetened. And buckwheat is amazing because it can really withstand a lot of hydration. I would not be surprised if a recipe like this was close to 100% hydration, maybe even higher.
2: Wow.
1: So what happens is when they're putting this batter, whatever it's made from, it's spreading and it is loose enough to spread before it sets. And so I'm guessing when you've made recipes to test at home, it's thick enough that when it hits the griddle, it stops spreading while it's too thick to your liking. And so even if you tried to spread it out more like manually, the texture is going to be like too cakey. So I'm thinking you're going to want something that's like super high hydration with a sourdough base. That sounds like something you get in like Brittany. Maybe look for a French buckwheat crepe kind of situation and then work backwards from there.
2: Yeah. Yeah. You know, I just wonder also if I, you know, should cut back the buckwheat in the mixture.
3: Yeah,
2: maybe that's making it too thick, but I like the flavor.
1: Definitely, you know, you'd have to take a read on the color, because if it's 100% buckwheat, it's going to be really dark. And if it has like a lighter color, then it's going to be some percentage of buckwheat rather than full.
3: What's the name of the place that has this recipe?
2: It's called Englander's Antiques Grill and Soda in Oakland, Maryland. And they literally have the most amazing food. And it's just a little diner, but everybody knows it.
3: Maybe we'll try to call and ask for hints.
1: We got to disguise our voices. First time we got a call, I'll be like, I'm sorry, I have an egg allergy. Can I
3: right, there you go.
1: Have the buckwheat pancakes? Is that safe for me? And see, okay, you can check eggs off the list. And then, you know, wait a week, wait a little bit, call back.
3: Have you done this before? This is how you develop recipes.
1: I'm not celiac, but I'm gluten intolerant. Is it 100% buckwheat? And just, you know, slowly you can kick your way through this recipe until the ingredients have all been verified.
3: This is a great TV show concept. How to Steal a Recipe by Stella Parks. Yeah, there you go.
1: Well, I wish you luck.
3: Thanks for calling.
2: Awesome.
3: Take care.
2: Thank you so much. I love your show.
3: Thanks.
2: It's fabulous. Thanks.
3: This is Milk Street Radio. 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Who's calling?
4: This is Adam Rodriguez calling from Longmeadow, Massachusetts.
3: How can we help you?
4: Well, first, just want to thank you for taking the call. This is
3: sure.
4: Very exciting for me.

0: It's my 50th birthday this week, so this is a great way to kick it off. So thank
1: you. So you're still a kid. That's great. Okay.
0: Yeah. Something like that. Well, I wanted to call you guys because I was thinking about this banana bread that my grandmother used to make. The thing that was striking about it is that it would get more and more moist as the bread got down to the bottom, to where at the bottom it was almost like a gooey, delicious part of the bread. And I just cannot figure out how she was able to do that.
1: Well, my first thought is, was she trying to do it on purpose, or that's just the way it came out?
0: And you know what? I don't know. And if I had to guess, she probably was not doing it on purpose, but it consistently came out like that.
1: Well, there are obvious things like, you know, are you baking it on the bottom rack or a top rack? And was it a light colored loaf pan or a dark one? Darker ones actually do cook much faster than lighter ones. Did she invert the breads after 10 or 15 minutes, let them on a cooling rack, or did it sit there and maybe the bottoms tend to get a little moister, you know, like tart tatin? I can think of ways of getting sort of a less cooked bottom, but it sounds like it was more, that's just the way she baked it. I mean, Stella?
2: This to me does sound like a beloved mistake. Where, so oftentimes, you know, in baking quick breads, it's a extremely common, if not the most common user error in quick bread, is to have a gummy layer at the bottom, like a thicker, denser, richer, moister layer at the bottom. Tends to come from there being too much moisture in the recipe. And that happens because, usually because of volume baking. So, you know, the recipe calls for a cup of oil and someone's got, you know, their glass measuring cup and they pour the oil in, but they're standing up and not like crouching down. So the oil actually goes a couple tablespoons over the one cup line. But from whatever your particular height is, it looks just right. And then the recipe calls for like two medium bananas, but what does that even mean? And so like there can be a lot of variation in how much liquid goes in with that. And it depends on the ripeness too, because the whole starch to sugar conversion, you know, bananas as they get more ripe, get more syrupy. So there's a number of factors that could be coming together in her recipe that was creating an excess of moisture. And then as the cake bakes, it's having time to layer out just a little bit to create this like thicker layer at the bottom.
0: Yeah.
2: And you know, it really depends on the specific mix. Like someone could do this and have it turn out just like horrible and just clearly a fail. And then someone else could do it, and just the way the ingredients are all skewing and which ingredient is being mismeasured could, like you said, like your family loved that and it was like really delicious and kind of a special memory. So, you know, it's a hashtag no judgment kind of zone for that, because it sounds like it was really good. So yeah, I think attempting a banana bread with maybe cheating up some of the liquid ingredients just to see if that can get you closer to your memory might be a good starting point.
1: Okay. What if the bananas, if you put some of the bananas on the bottom of the tin?
0: That's the only thing I could think of, yeah.
1: Yeah, or she cooked some of the bananas like tart tatin in a skillet with some sugar and butter and then put them on the, some of them in the bottom of the tin, some in the batter. That would also give you the same result, I think.
0: All right. So it sounds like, you know, between you and Stella, it sounds like there was a bit of black magic in this, but a beautiful mistake. And I do think you're right, Stella. She did make a lot of these at once. So there definitely could have been some eyeballing going on here.
2: Yeah. And it's like, it's so interesting how that ends up becoming part of what makes a recipe special.
1: Right.
0: I know. Well, I will, I'll try using a little bit more on the liquid side. I'll try the mashed bananas on the bottom. And I will let you guys know how it goes.
1: Sounds great. Thanks, Adam.
0: Yeah, thank you guys so much.
2: Happy birthday.
0: Oh, thank you. I appreciate it. Have a good one,
1: guys. Take care.
2: You too.
1: Special thanks to Stella Parks. You can learn more about her at bravetart.com. Now it's time to check in with our friends Grant Barrett and Martha Barnett of Away With Words. Grant, Martha, what's going on?
3: Hi, Chris.
4: Hey, Chris. Well, as we reveal more and more of our bodies during the warmer weather, we've been thinking about food as a metaphor for the body and the personality. Because, you know, in every language, food can stand in for hearts, for heads, for bellies, for moods. And in fact, there's so many food-body metaphors because food is such a fundamental shared experience that it makes an obvious point of comparison.
1: So you're going to start with the eggplant?
3: The peach and the eggplant peach emoji are not coming up today, Chris.
1: Okay.
4: Yeah. All right. Well, yeah, it does make this obvious comparison point, and it also lets us discuss the body indirectly, which can satisfy rules of being polite.
3: And so, Chris, we've used our melons, or as they say in Spanish, estamos usando el coco. We are using our coconuts to come up with some favorite ones.
1: I'm a little nervous about where this is going, but go ahead.
3: As you should be.
4: Well, you know, Chris, we might have used our loaves. That's another way that you talk about using your head in English, or using your nut.
1: Oh, that's true.
3: Yeah, I used my nut for sure. And one of the things that we came up with, Chris, was that in English, we might say someone who hasn't been outside in a while, maybe not all winter until the weather got warm, has a pasty face. And pasty here doesn't come from glue. We're not talking about kindergarten paste. We're thinking about dough. That's the same root as in pasta.
1: Right.
3: And so in Spanish, you can also have a cara de pan mascado, meaning a chewed bread face.
1: I love
3: that.
1: You
3: know, just the blandest thing ever because you've been inside all winter.
1: I love that.
3: And also, sometimes they just say a bread face without the chewed part. And that kind of means having a moon face or a round face. You know, just a little heavy on the bread every mealtime.
1: I like that.
4: And kind of along those lines, if you're chubby from a winter of sitting around, you might have a cara de torta, which is a face of torta. You know, tortas being, of course, those yummy sandwiches with the roundish bread rolls. And I love this one, Chris. If your face is expressionless, you can describe it as a cara de pan sin sal, which is a face of bread without salt.
3: No spice, no flavor, just nothing. And okay, Chris, I'm imagining you at the beach. Maybe you're wearing some skimpy clothing.
1: No, never, no.
3: It's the warm weather, Chris. You're going to get out there. Are you beefcake or are you cheesecake when you're on the beach, Chris?
1: I don't do beach.
4: He's not on the beach.
3: Either one.
1: I'm inside eating cheesecake, maybe.
3: But maybe you're showing off your bread basket. That being your stomach or your abdomen?
1: No.
3: Or are you showing off your muffin top?
1: The whole point of not going to the beach is not showing up your breadbasket, right?
3: I've seen your TV show, and you are what the Spanish might call made into a noodle or into a spatula. If you're made into a noodle or made into a spatula, it means you're very thin, or thin as a beanpole, as we'd say in English.
1: A string bean, thin as a string bean.
4: Right. And there are those familiar ones in English, like a peach is a sweet person. But, you know, in French, to have the peach, avoir la pêche, means to be full of beans, that is, full of energy.
1: Huh. That's interesting. I never thought of a peach as being energetic, but I guess it is.
4: Right?
3: You know, sweet and interesting. And maybe, Chris, you avoir la banane. You have the banana, which means looking happy. Your mouth is in that same curve as the yellow fruit. It's just turned up at the corners.
1: I thought you were going to say something entirely different, but okay, I'll take that.
4: Well, Chris, I am sure that you are a hopeless romantic. And as a hopeless romantic, in French, you would be said to have an artichoke heart.
1: That means a hopeless romantic?
4: Yeah. Yes, a cœur d'artichaut, because...
1: Oh, the heart of the artichoke, yes, okay.
4: Yes, because you give away yourself leaf by leaf to everyone.
1: But when you get inside, it's kind of spiky.
3: Isn't the core of an artichoke very soft?
1: Well, yeah, but rounded, you know, you get that spiky
3: you get rid of the spiky parts, and all that's left is the soft, real you.
1: Except that I think it really means that there is a soft, real you inside, it's just nobody ever sees it.
4: We know that's true.
3: Gotta leave the house, Chris. Gotta go to the beach, Chris.
1: Yeah, there you go.
3: We have given away all our leaves today, so stick a fork in us. We are done.
1: Grant Martha, thank you very much. I feel peachy. Well, my bread basket is never going to the beach. Thanks so much.
3: Got to make it happen, Chris.
1: Sure, never.
3: Take care. It's always fun.
4: Ciao, Chris.
1: That was Grant Barrett and Martha Barnett, hosts of Away With Words. That's it for today. 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You can also find us on Facebook at Christopher Kimball's Milk Street, on Instagram at 177 Milk Street. 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

0: It's The Splendid Table from APM, American Public Media. I'm Francis Lam. Eileen Gannon has over 60 blue ribbons from State Fair and other baking contests. So how does someone get to be so good at something?
1: Well, I grew up on a farm in central Iowa, the youngest of 14 children. So you didn't learn to cook in my mother's kitchen because you wanted to. You know, you learned to cook because you had to. And I've loved baking since I was a child. So I learned to bake out of necessity, but also love, because it means I got to be near my mother. When you're one of a large family, you are sort of starved for attention. And cooking and baking, you could get some attention for it.
0: That's Eileen Gannon, and we're going to be getting a whole bunch of summer baking tips from her. And we've got the secrets to incredible pies with another master, Nicole Rucker, from Fat and Flour Bakery in L.A. It's coming up on The Splendid Table.
2: Live from NPR News in Washington, I'm Nora Rahm. President Trump says the U.S. has paused a possible military strike against Iran. In a post on Truth Social, Trump said Iran and other countries in the region ask Washington to hold off because the outlines of a deal had been reached. NPR's Frank Langfitt reports from Tel Aviv.
3: President Trump wrote on social media Saturday night that the U.S. was, quote, locked and loaded and ready to go against the Islamic Republic of Iran, end quote. But then he said Iran and other Middle Eastern countries had asked him to hold off, subject to rapidly making a deal, one that would include the immediate and total reopening of the Strait of Hormuz and an end to Iran's nuclear threat. Mayer, a semi-official news agency sponsored by the Iranian government, dismissed Trump's claims as, quote, simply a new lie, citing unnamed Iranian military officials. President Trump has threatened big attacks on Iran in the past, only to back off. Israel, a U.S. partner in the war against Iran, has yet to comment. Frank Langfitt, NPR News, Tel Aviv.
2: Two firefighting helicopters collided in Greece today, killing two people. They were fighting a major wildfire burning out of control west of Athens. Europe has been ravaged by wildfires this summer after record-breaking heat waves and a little rain. Wildfires continue to burn out of control in eastern Washington state. One of the hardest hit areas is Spokane, where fires have burned more than 8 square miles around the city. Mayor Lisa Brown says it appears there's considerable damage.
4: We know that multiple structures in homes have been lost. We do not know the extent of that damage yet. For example, the VA hospital in Spokane has been successfully evacuated. And there are vulnerable people in other care facilities that are being evacuated as well.
2: Meanwhile, fire crews are fighting a blaze in western Idaho and eastern Oregon that has burned nearly 525 square miles. Voters in several states head to the polls Tuesday for another round of primary elections. For people hoping to take part in later contests, voter registration deadlines are approaching quickly. NPR's Hansi Luong reports.
5: Eligible voters in Wyoming who want to cast ballots in the state's August 18th primary have until Monday to get in their mail-in registration application, though in-person signups are available through Wyoming's primary day. For Connecticut's August 11th primary election, registering in person ends on August 10th at 12 p.m. local time. August 10th is also the last day in Rhode Island to register in person by mail or online before that state's September 9th primary. If you've already signed up to vote, you may want to go to your election official's website and check your registration status before your state's deadline. Election officials may remove your name from their list, especially if you've recently moved, changed your name, or haven't voted in a while. And if you're planning to mail your application, election officials recommend sending it at least a week before the deadline. Anzi Luong, NPR News.
2: This is NPR News in Washington. Flight attendants are on strike against WestJet, the second largest airline in Canada. Hundreds of flights were canceled. The union says the workers are not being paid for some duties performed on the ground. WestJet says it's made an offer to address that, but was rejected. A museum devoted entirely to AI-generated art has opened in Los Angeles. The exhibits are also raising a more complicated question: how much of the art comes from the machine, and how much still depends on the human behind it. NPR's Chloe Feltman reports.
6: Rafiq Anadol is known for using AI algorithms to transform massive troves of data into bombastic three-dimensional installations of light and sound. The Turkish-American artist says he creates his projects, including the new Dataland Museum in LA, with the help of the people in his studio, a multidisciplinary group of artists, architects and data scientists. He says his art is
7: 50% human, 50% machine.
6: To create the art at Dataland, Anadol fed images and sounds from museum archives, labs, and even his own travels to the Brazilian Amazon into a custom AI model. He then directed it to create specific scenarios, such as a dreamlike hummingbird narrative. Chloe Veltman, NPR News.
2: At the box office, Spider-Man Brand New Day made history in its first weekend. It brought in $355 million in ticket sales, the second biggest North American opening after Avengers Endgame, which opened with $357 million. This is the fourth time actor Tom Holland has played the web-slinging crime fighter. I'm Nora Rahm, NPR News in Washington.
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0: I'm Francis Lamb, and this is The Splendid Table from APM. Summer can be the cruelest season in one crucial respect. There is so much incredible fruit around, but if you live with the windows open, you really, really don't want to turn on the oven to bake with it. But we have a show today that might, I am sorry, cost you more money in your air conditioning bills, because you're gonna want to bake after this. Later in the show, we talk with one of the most impressive bakers in America. And no, she's not the pastry chef of a high-end restaurant. She's not even a bakery owner. But Eileen Gannon has 60 blue ribbons to her name, most of them from the fierce baking grounds of the Iowa State Fair. And we'll start with someone I think of as the queen of crust, the president of pie, Nicole Rucker. She is the owner of Fat and Flour Bakery in Los Angeles and is an absolute genius with, well, many things, both in her baking and in her hilarious social media. But it's her pies that have me in her thrall. And true story, last year I got stuck in Los Angeles for over a full day because I missed the flight. But what cheered me up was the thought that I could go get two slices of her pie. So hey, chef, it is so great to see you.
10: Hi, nice to see you too.
0: So you may not say this about yourself, but I will say it about you. You, I think, are one of the greatest pie bakers on earth. But how did you become such a great pie baker? It's, you know, you didn't grow up baking pies at the knee of your grandma or whatever cliche like that.
10: No, I didn't. I often use that that phrase too. I didn't like grow up with grandma's hands making pie. I was motivated by competition and I wanted to win a competition. And so I practiced it. I did it. I started it for fun. I also grew up eating pie. I like pie. And I grew up eating it as like a special dessert. But because we didn't bake very much at all in my house, we didn't make it. So we bought it from Marie Callender's, which was, you know, in the 80s and 90s, it was a worthy trip. It was a special item. So I ate pie. And then I also loved this place in San Diego called the Chicken Pie Factory. It was so good.
0: The Chicken Pie Factory?
10: Yeah. The original chicken pie shop is actually what it's called. And they specialize in chicken pies. It's so good. Very old school style. But, you know, I grew up eating those things, but I didn't, nobody made them. My family was Native American and Hispanic and nobody baked pies. Once I became a cook and was working at a restaurant and heard about the KCRW Good Food Contest, I decided to start making pies as like a challenge. And that's how I started.
0: It was pure grit, determination, and desire for the medal.
10: Desire for the ribbons. Yeah. I just wanted to win. No, it's cool that it's like you don't get very many opportunities in your adult life to like do competitions. So It definitely was a motivator. Like, oh, what are all these people gathering for and doing this thing? And can we, like, is there something more to Pi than Marie Callender's?
0: That Pi competition was legendary. So KCRW, our dear friend Evan Kleinman, is the host of Good Food on that station. And it is, I think, like, they have thousands and thousands of pies every year. So congratulations on that. But so, okay, now I want to get to what you have learned in the course of that grueling training, and what you have come back to teach us. Because one thing I think is so interesting that I read in your book was that, you know, pie is certainly a year-round food. No one denies that. But, you know, when you think pie, I think some people will immediately go to, like, apple pie, pumpkin pie. They think of, like, Thanksgiving, fall vibes. But to you, summer is peak pie season, not Thanksgiving.
10: Yeah. Yeah, of course it is, because we have so much beautiful fruit. Mm. And I think that why not, you know, use that? And also, I think that maybe just because of Thanksgiving, that's what people, I guess, fall back on as pie season. But, you know, farm stands and, you know, tables all over the country have been serving pie during the summer, you know, this entire time, because you're getting, it's a good way to use up a lot of fruit and make like a dessert for a bunch of people, because you could feed like 8 to 10 people with a pie. So,
0: yeah,
10: I think that's really the, that's the thing. It's not like pie has to be only in the fall. I think apple pie can do late summer and fall, but I think when we're thinking about fruit and using what's best, it's definitely, you know, spring and summer, and there's lots to explore. And we actually get all the holidays with pie. So you don't really bring a cake to like 4th of July very often, but you do bring an apple pie, right? Really? Maybe bring an American flag cake.
0: Well, part of what makes your pie so special, I mean, your technique is incredible. Like, your crust is super, super, you know, the texture of your crust is like so light, but still super buttery. It's amazing. But you have this really lovely knack for fruit and flavor combination. Tell us about some of your favorites and how you came to them.
10: I love to play around. I love to pair maybe unexpected things. I love figs, but I rarely get figs at my house because I do have a fig tree, but we also have a lot of squirrels and birds get them first. And it's really difficult to get more than a couple unless you're like really fighting, and I don't fight. So
0: loving not a fighter.
10: I like, not.
0: Certainly
10: we've
0: no,
10: tried
0: squirrels.
10: Like putting a net over it, and then a bird got trapped in it, and I don't like that.
0: Oh, that's horrible.
10: It's okay. He lived.
0: Okay, great.
10: Until a cat got him.
0: Oh, God.
10: But, actually, I freed him from the net at night. We found him in the net, and then we freed him and cut the net off of him, and then he flew up into the air where one of our outdoor cats jumped like 20 feet in the air and grabbed him out of the air because he had been watching me the entire time free his dinner from the net. Oh my God, it was so tragic. That's the wild right there. Okay, so I love figs, but we rarely get figs. But I love the taste and the smell of fig leaves. And I think that's a really good one. Mm. And there's a recipe for that in the book that you toast the fig leaves and it adds this like kind of coconutty flavor, green tea, coconut. And I mix that with some early apples and it makes this really delicious flavor combination that's very unexpected. Right now, the peach pie we're doing has some salted caramel in it instead of just doing like lemon and sugar. And cinnamon is pretty overused, I think, at this point. But you don't have to default to cinnamon as like a flavor for fruit. So I don't know. You can get fun with it and get more wild. I love lemon verbena, especially with berries and with stone fruit. I think that whiskey is highly underrated with fruit, especially.
0: Whiskey.
10: Yeah, I love bourbon and whiskey with cherries and a little bit of lemon, and then you can add a tiny bit of cinnamon to that. It makes a really magical combination.
0: Oh, that's
10: yeah.
0: awesome. Do
10: yeah,
0: you cook it
10: good.
0: Off first, or do you let like, or does the baking cook off the alcohol?
10: Well, technically, it cooks in the oven, because if you're cooking your pie mm-hmm. long enough, the fruit has to come to a boil. So it's only like a tablespoon or two.
0: Okay.
10: It's not, you're not making like a cocktail, but it does. I think it cooks off. You can taste it though.
0: Mm.
10: Just a background note, a little whisper.
0: Yeah, I love that.
10: Yeah,
0: I love the flavor of bourbon, especially, you know, those brown liquors can, yeah, they add such a dark, sort of mysterious quality. I think if you're not mm-hmm. if you're using a lot, then obviously it's going to punch you in the face. But oh, I love the idea of that with cherry, like that, just sort of like that wood, that sort of like dark wood, sort of toasty vanilla mm-hmm. flavor, a little bit with cherries. I want to go back to the fig leaves for a moment, though, because I also love fig leaves. I don't think, I mean, they're not a super popular ingredient. They're not always the easiest thing to get. But I was mm-hmm. stunned at how much flavor like this leaf can have. And I think I was totally, right when you say coconut, I totally got it. Because I've had like things like wrapped in fig leaves and baked. Mm-hmm. And they do have this sort of like interesting, like sweet, tropical, nutty aroma that totally is very coconutty. How, if you don't have a tree in your backyard, is fig leaf something you can just buy?
10: If you have a farmer's market near you, you can probably ask a farmer who's growing fruit. I mean, ideally you would find one that's growing figs, but you might find that there are fig leaves on trees at parks because they're incredibly invasive plants. They're everywhere. And sometimes the figs aren't even good. Like when they grow in public spaces, the figs end up being kind of nasty, but the leaves are still delicious and smell good. So I would just look around. In LA, we have them growing on the side of the 10 freeway. They're in almost every park. Some bird dropped them long ago, and they're just sprouting from the concrete, basically. So,
0: no kidding.
10: And if you can't find them out in the wild, I mean, you have to wash them, obviously. We're going to wash the leaves off. We're going to toast them. But if you can't find it that way, I would definitely ask a farmer at a farm stand to see if they happen to have a fig tree on their property, because likely they do have one and sacrifice it to the critters, but they'd be happy to grab a couple leaves for you, most likely.
0: Oh, that's cool. Okay, so after you've washed it, you say toast it. I mean, that's literally just lay the leaves out and then put them in a warm oven until they get aromatic, right? Like a little crisp and aromatic.
10: Yeah, I put them actually in my toaster oven. It happens pretty quickly. So you lay the leaves out, and then I would pat them dry with a paper towel. And then I put them in the toaster oven, and it goes like, I don't know, like 5 minutes, and they get, you know, they get pretty dried out and crispy. And then you have a beautiful, crunchy, dried leaf that you can like kind of pulverize with your fingers. You could put it in a spice grinder and grind it up into a finer powder if you would like to. Some people like to blanch them first, and then they put them in an oil. I have never made it that way. I just like to grind them. It's pretty easy and doesn't
0: and
10: take
0: that's
10: very
0: it.
10: Long.
0: And just sprinkle it in like a dried herb.
10: It smells immediately.
0: Yeah.
10: It smells so good immediately.
0: Amazing. We're talking to Nicole Rucker, star baker and author of the new cookbook, Fat and Flour, The Art of the Simple Bake. More back with her in a minute. I'm Francis Lamb, and this is The Splendid Table from APM, American Public Media.
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0: 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I'm Francis Lamb, and this is The Splendid Table, the show for curious cooks and eaters. We're talking summer baking with the amazing baker Nicole Rucker of Fat and Flour. Let's get back to it with her. Let me go a little bit to the other side on the classiness scale, but no less on the deliciousness scale, because you also have all these pies that are instant pudding based. So like on one hand, it's like, oh, Nicole's beautiful foraged fig leaf pie, and here's how to do that. But hey, you want to get real, let's get some instant pudding in here. Talk to us about how you use instant pudding.
10: Well, the first thing is I'm a big proponent of like making dessert when you want it. And sometimes you're not ready for making a crust and waiting and rolling it out and baking things for a long time. And sometimes you just want to bring a dessert to a party to like eat, but also to do something fun and make something. So, I love instant pudding. I love instant pudding and I believe in it. I think it's a magical thing. It's just a high powered starch and basically it eliminates your need for eggs. So that actually benefits you in a couple of ways because when you make like traditional pastry cream after a couple of days in the fridge, the eggs, the proteins start to weep with the sugar. And so it kind of, it definitely causes like a looseness in the filling. So you can eliminate that by using instant pudding because there's no eggs to break down, but also it saves you money. And then I think what I like to do that I think is really powerful with the instant pudding is I always zhuzh it up with a little bit of something special like white chocolate or mascarpone or dark chocolate or salted caramel. And then you make it into your own, but you don't have to really cook very much. Like you only have to cook enough to melt the white chocolate and you can do that in your microwave. And then you just whisk it all together and you mix in the instant pudding and follow the recipe. And then you have a super delicious, thick, rich pudding that you can make strawberry cream pie or coconut cream pie or banana cream pie, or you could just eat it with a spoon. It might actually be too accessible because then now you have the ability to make fancy instant pudding. It takes no time at all. For us in the bakery to make like a massive batch of instant pudding, it takes 5 minutes.
0: And like you said,
10: then we have instant pudding.
0: Yeah. The thing with the instant pudding that I find, like often the flavor will feel, you know, a little listless, right? But to your point, if you melt white chocolate and then like basically mix that in, then you have that sort of richness from the white. I'm not the hugest white chocolate fan on its own, but I love how it adds richness and it adds a depth. It doesn't have a ton.
10: Yeah.
0: It just has a sweet fat flavor on its own. But then if you mix it in with other things, it really enriches it, right?
10: Yeah. It also adds body because cocoa butter adds like a wonderful rich texture to things. Like it's really shiny and gorgeous. I think you've had our banana cream pie, but you might not have known that there was white chocolate in it. It's not like a huge flavor. I think it's important to add nice things to instant pudding though. Like add vanilla bean paste so that you can see the vanilla bean flecks and add good quality chocolate and add nice fruit. And then it doesn't taste flat. Also, you always have to add a little bit of salt and then great. It kind of really amps it up.
0: I love that. All right, let's move into crust. Crust is often something that I think people feel is intimidating. It's a lot of reason why, I don't want to really want to bake a crust. I'm afraid of, you know, any number of ways you can screw it up. I actually want to start with one of your cookie crust recipes. Everyone knows a cookie crust recipe is great because it's easy. You usually pulverize cookies with some butter and maybe a little sugar and you just kind of press it in the tin and bake it. But I was so surprised to see that you have what you call upcycled broken cookies crust.
10: Yeah, why? That's so fun.
0: Yeah, it's awesome. Talk about that.
10: Well, you know, if you're in a bakery, you have a lot of extra cookies lying around sometimes. we actually make too many cookie crusts to upcycle cookies all the time. And ideally, we don't have a ton of waste at the end of the day. But, you know, we're not just limited to only using graham crackers. Graham crackers have ruled the cookie crust scene for far too long.
0: Mm-hmm.
10: You can use a peanut butter cookie. You could also mix some regular cookies in with graham crackers. You could mix a kind of dried, kind of stale chocolate chip cookie in there, coconut cookies. There's all ginger snaps. There's all kinds of ways to like spin it and use stuff that would add flavor and texture. You just have to pulverize them and then you make it the same way. And it's so good when you add like a little special bit. And then it's really like you're making this delicious pie, but it's not just a graham cracker crust. It has a little bit of something extra special. Yeah, you could get like some day old cookies from your favorite bakery or like, you know, something that's on sale at the grocery store. We use all kinds of stuff during Thanksgiving when we experiment with like what pies we're going to sell. Mm-hmm. One of my favorite things is to do ginger snaps mixed with like the hard ginger snaps that come in the bag mixed with graham crackers. Oh, that's a great crust. It's so good with sweet potatoes, sweet potato pie. Oh, that was one of my favorites. But yeah, old chocolate chip cookies make a great cookie crust for like a custard pie that has like some, if you make like a chocolate cream pie with cookie crust, it's chocolate chip cookies. Oh my God, it's so good.
0: That sounds incredible.
10: Really delicious. Yeah.
0: I love this. But also like, you know, like sometimes you just have like too many cookies and they get stale. I guess you would just let them stale even further and then you just grind them up in a food processor.
10: Yeah, you could dry them out a little bit, like leave it, if your oven has a pilot light, you could leave it in there with the oven off and let them get a little dried. I think it's also a good way to use up some cookies. Like if you made a batch of cookies and you maybe overbaked some of them, or they didn't come out texturally exactly the way you want, I would put them in a bag and put them in the freezer. And then when you're ready to make a cookie crumb crust, you have like them ready to go.
0: Love it.
10: Use up the undesirables.
0: Yeah.
10: rather than throwing them away.
0: Yeah, the ugly duckling always comes out beautiful.
10: Stuff happens. Use it.
0: Yeah. You know, you just need a little glow up.
10: Yes.
0: Okay. So let's go to the sort of the big thing. We're really climbing the mountain now with a beautiful butter pie crust. And yes. So the pie crust, you used to use this method called the frisage method, which is amazing. It's very hand labor intensive. It's basically chunks of butter and dough, and you sort of like smear them together. So you're making essentially flakes of pastry, and you would do that by hand. And then you changed and you started doing this thing called the cold butter method.
10: Yes.
0: Tell us about that and how you came upon it and why you use that now instead.
10: Well, okay, so let's go back, because actually the cold butter method is what we use to make cookies now. It's basically reverse creaming, but it was inspired by and I recognized it as similar to the way that we would make pie dough, which is that you use cold fat in flour and then you add the liquids to it. I used to make pie dough by hand, and that process of frisage, you would smear the fat into the flour before adding the liquid, and that kind of, it creates these like pieces of butter that then create flakes, but it also coats the flour in fat so that some of the liquid is not able to fully penetrate the grains of flour and you don't get as much gluten production. So it's a good way to make a really flaky and tender crust. If you can do it exactly right, basically. If it's really hot or you're hot, frisage happens at a different pace, and then you could have some butter melty, which will change the texture of your pie dough in the end. And it's really an obstacle for people. It's one thing that people are scared about making pie dough, and they feel insecure about making it by hand. I'm insecure that I didn't make it by hand, and insecure that if I did make it by hand, it's not going to be perfect. And that's a really hard thing to teach. And it just seemed like a big obstacle, especially during the pandemic when you have less manpower and we're making this huge volume of pie dough. It just became so exhausting. And like my back was hurting and my arms were hurting because I was having to make 50 pounds of pie dough at a time to continue my business. And I was making it all by hand, very stubbornly making it by hand. And then one day I just said, well, why can't I just put it in the mixer with the paddle? Because the paddle is kind of similar shape to your hand. And it does similar action. It moves it, and against the side of the bowl, you kind of like, it kind of smears a little bit. And I tried it out and it worked. And it just turns out that making pie dough in a stand mixer with a paddle is superior to the frisage method in all of the ways that are traps for people to fall into. It stays super nice and cold. It's super consistent. It happens really fast. It happens way faster than a human could do it. And it's just good insurance. And the pie dough comes out so supple and nice. And it only takes like 4 minutes. And that would take you so long to accomplish. It takes so little time. You really got to time it. It takes so little time.
15: 4 minutes?
10: Yes. I mean, that's how long it takes you to cut that stuff up.
15: This is game changing.
10: I know. And you don't have to rest it as long because you don't have to worry about like building like bad gluten. So you can rest it for an hour and then make pie dough. I actually did that recently when I was doing a pop-up at Violet Bakery in London, and we made pies the day before, and then we had this pop-up and we opened at 9 and we were almost sold out by 11, and we were like, oh, we didn't make enough. And I said, let's just make some more pie dough, everybody. And we made the pie dough in their big mixer, and an hour later we were rolling it, and they were like, wait, we can do this. That's crazy. And we can. You can. You just roll it, and then it's done.
15: Blowing people's minds.
10: It's so freeing to not worry about whether your hands are hot or your kitchen is hot or you have a marble surface or you have a wood. That's also another thing. It's like, and not everybody has a slab. Not everyone has a wooden cutting board that hasn't had a billion onions cut on it to do frisage, right? Just take it out of the equation. I like to eliminate those little things that make people question, or they're like, you know, there's those little things that come up later when you eat fruit salad and you're like, oh, this kind of tastes like onions. You know, you're eating like a apple pie and you're like, is that a background of garlic? Yeah. Someone made this pie dough on a wooden, their only wooden surface is a cutting board. Just get rid of that. Just make it in a mixer. And I do not advocate for ever making it in a food processor, because the blade cutting is not the same action. It's got to be the paddle. And it's so nice. And once you do it, you're going to be like, oh my gosh, I can't believe this was so easy.
15: All right.
10: And then you'll question your grandma.
15: She got nothing. She got nothing on me. Well, Chef, this has been great. I love that the lessons from the world's greatest pie maker are forage and toast your own fig leaves. Also use instant pudding and throw the pie dough in the stand mixer. Thank you so much.
10: We keep it high-low. It's a high-low situation, you know? Thank you so much. It's always a pleasure talking to you about pie.
15: Nicole Rucker is the author of Fat and Flour, The Art of a Simple Bake, and is the owner of Fat and Flour Bakery in Los Angeles. You can find her recipe for strawberry white chocolate cream pie at splendidtable.org. So obviously, a culinary school can produce great bakers, and a home kitchen can produce great bakers. But you may not have thought about the most brutal, grueling, intense crucibles of baking, where iron sharpens iron and true masters emerge. I'm talking about state fair baking contests. And Eileen Gannon is a certified beast on the scene, having won over 60 blue ribbons in baking contests, most of them at the Iowa State Fair. Now that we've talked about pie, we turn to Eileen for advice on summer cakes and more. So, hey, Eileen, it's so nice to meet you.
16: Well, thank you. It's a real delight to be here. I've been a lifelong fan of the Splendid Table, so it's a real thrill for me to be on your show.
15: Oh, that's super nice of you to say. And, you know, well, thank you for saying that. But I have to say, I can't imagine how many fans you have, considering that the first thing
0: that I learned about you, probably the first thing most people learn about you, is that you have won medals for your baking. And in fact, over 600 medals for your baking. First question I have is, where do you keep them?
16: In a large plastic tub back in the back part of a closet.
0: It's so unceremonious.
16: And they stay there. Yeah, you would come into my kitchen and you wouldn't know. It's my own secret.
0: That is incredible. I mean, I don't know. I'd be like, well, I guess if you do like Michael Phelps thing where you wear them all, except you probably wouldn't be able to stand up. Like, I don't know what it would be like to have 600 medals around your neck at once. And so most of these are from the Iowa State Fair. And
16: many of them, yes.
0: You don't have to tell me that the competition at the Iowa State Fair in baking is fierce. So how did you get into baking? Well, let's just start there. How did you get into baking at first before we talk about how you got into competitive baking?
16: Sure. Well, I grew up on a farm in central Iowa, the youngest of 14 children. So you didn't learn to cook in my mother's kitchen because you wanted to. you know, you learned to cook because you had to. But the good news for me is that I happen to adore it. And I've loved baking since I was a child. I still have two round scars on each of my thumbs from a rusty potato peeler.
0: Oh my goodness.
16: Because I was so young cooking that I couldn't reach the sink faucet. Someone had to either lift me up or turn the faucet on. And I'm ambidextrous, so both thumbs are nicked to this day from peeling potatoes from poor kids.
0: It
16: was probably too young to be doing it. So I learned to bake out of necessity, but also love, because it means I got to be near my mother. When you're one of a large family, you are sort of starved for attention. Mm-hmm. And cooking and baking, you could get some attention for it. I think that was probably the real need. The real reason why I loved it is I could get some notoriety. But we were fortunate. We grew most of our food. And so it was a really pretty great way to grow up. Now, this had been the 70s. My family spanned the baby boomer generation. So we're sort of just a little village, I guess. But that's how I learned. And my mother was a great recipe curator. And many of my favorite recipes are still hers. And she really had a commitment to high quality food. We learned how to bake and cook with what was in season. And also to capture it when it was in season, whether we'd freeze it or can it or stew it or preserve it or, you know, whatever else you would do. But sort of specialized in super local, super fresh, not eating in season. Yeah.
0: Yeah, yeah. Like you said, if you grow your own food, then like, you know, it's by nature seasonal. So how did you get into competitive baking? I mean, if you're talking about baking as a way to really sort of like reaffirm bonds and create bonds in the home, how did you go and be like, okay, now I'm going to go and crush the dreams of others?
16: Well, again, one of 14, competition is sort of life, right? So,
0: oh my goodness.
16: You know,
0: just Darwin.
16: Some basic level of survival, I think, sticks around. I got into competitive baking because the nature of rural communities was to go to the fair, right? Mm. And so I grew up and we would raise and show cattle at the fair, horses and things. And it was sort of a celebration. And people would get together and this long tradition of doing so was always really special to my family and thousands of families still to this day. So I always loved to bake. My mother first did it when I was 12, and I'm 60, so I'll give you that span. And then I won 3 ribbons that year and then didn't do it again until I was in my 20s, but got the bug. You know, again, I think when you win one, you want to win more. You just get a little bit addicted to it, I guess. And I really did learn to bake truly from pastry chefs' cookbooks. I've always told people, if you want to learn to bake, find a pastry chef's cookbook, because they really do know. And they have taken the time to curate those recipes and test those recipes and teach you. My success today is on the basis of on the backs of beautiful pastry chefs who have taken the time to write wonderful cookbooks. that was my inspiration, and just use really fresh food and really unusual things. Also, I never use frosting in the middle of a cake. I always make a filling. And then that gives you a chance to have lots more dimension, but also more flavor profiles. So I always use either Swiss or Italian buttercreams. I never use American buttercream. And then a filling could be a mousse, a curd, a preserve, sort of most anything you can think of.
0: That's Eileen Gannon, champion baker and founder of Sunday Night Dessert Sauces. We'll be back with more with her in a minute. I'm Francis Lamb, and this is The Splendid Table from American Public Media.

0: 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I'm Francis Lamb, and you're listening to The Splendid Table. We're talking to bakers so good this week, you'll want to turn on your oven no matter how hot it is outside. Right now, it's Eileen Gannon, founder of Sunday Night Dessert Sauces and a 60-time Blue Ribbon winner in Iowa. Let's get back to it with her. I want to definitely get to some of your baking tips in a bit and talk about those different types of meringues. I don't know. I think that not everyone necessarily knows the differences between them. But I want to get back to this idea of the pastry chefs, because it's so interesting that I think, you know, you talk about you grew up baking with your mother on the farm. Certainly your mother had amazing recipes of her own. And you know, you said she curated recipes in a really wonderful way. And that it's surprising and wonderful to learn that so much of your own baking was inspired and sort of self-taught through these pastry chef cookbooks. Who are some of the chefs that you really learned from and you really felt like were inspirational to you?
1: Well, my ability to make a buttercream goes out to Rose Levy Barenbaum, who I hope to meet her someday, because I think she is truly the pastry queen. She took time to walk through someone like me, and to this day, I still use some of her recipes. A big shout out to Shirley Corher on Bakewise. I think she's a brilliant food scientist and a brilliant a teacher. I mean, I Thomas Keller. I mean, many of his recipes. I have Elaine Ducasse. Those all come to mind. I think would be my go-to, because I knew I couldn't fail if I took the time to read what they took the time to write.
0: Yeah. Okay, so are there categories that you particularly love? If you've won, again, okay, so you said 600.
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1: I got very busy and I had children, but in my 40s, but there's a rule at the Iowa State Fair that professionals can't compete. It only has to be amateur. So
2: okay.
1: I started a food company in 2020 called Sunday Night Foods, and I've won lots of awards for that in chocolate and caramel sauces. And since then, since I derived income from food, technically, I became a professional. So I don't enter the fair any longer.
2: The math is not mathing.
1: I could take 30 to 40 awards a year.
2: That is...
1: one year, I took 13 cakes in one day. It's a true story.
2: I can't conceive of making 13 cakes in a day. I can't conceive of eating 13 slices of cake in a day, let alone...
1: Well, keep in mind, you know, when I was entering, there was maybe 300 to 400 cakes across the categories. I won the overall 11 times. So I stopped in... I loved it, but then I moved on to other things, I guess. But I could still tell you all my secrets if you'd like.
2: Let's get to some of those secrets. You mentioned when you're making cakes, and I know you have a specialty in cakes. I mean, you obviously love all forms of baking, but I think in particular cakes are really a signature of yours. And now as we're in summer, I think a lot of times people are maybe a little bit more intimidated to bake cakes in the summer, right? Because if you're frosting it, is it going to melt? Is it going to be a mess?
1: Talk to
2: us about some summer cake ideas. Like, I love this idea of using fillings rather than frosting in the middle.
1: Yeah.
2: And since you started the conversation about the meringues, talk to us about those different meringues and why you gravitate towards a particular style.
1: Well, baking in the summer is critical to have an air conditioner in the house because not necessarily the heat as much as the moisture, right?
2: Oh, interesting.
1: So okay. If you have a lot of moisture in the air, so a dense, say, dense humid air that's not air conditioned, all that moisture will find its way into your buttercreams and they will react very differently. Same, but you can't make peanut brittle, for instance, in a moist house, right? The moisture will take something that's crisp and make it soft very quickly. People know this who live along the shorelines of lakes or streams or oceans know that the effect that moisture can have on baking or on ingredients. So number one tip, turn your air conditioner on. And then the freezer and refrigerator are your best friends. I always freeze my cakes before I enter them or even eat them. Something happens and our food scientists can tell us. I wrap a cake tightly when it's cooled. First of all, make sure it's completely cooled.
2: So you just mean the cake part?
1: Just the cake part. Yep. Wrap it in plastic wrap, double wrap it, and stick it in the freezer. Not very long. I mean, a week max if you really want highest quality. But it makes the cake moist. It holds better together with a moist cake. It just transforms it just a little bit. And it makes all the difference for me, especially when I'm entering and everything, counts. I always measure exactly the amount of filling. So it's usually 3/4 cup to 1 cup per layer. I never have the cake layers more than, say, 1.5 inches because I want a ratio of filling to cake. I don't want the cakes too tall because you want a nice ratio of that. Those are some tips and tricks, I guess. Never overbake. I think that people overbake their cakes. I see all these Instagrammers with brown edges and the cakes are really overbaked. And so they tend to put a lot of sugar syrup on top of them, hoping that will recover, but it's not the same. So just don't overbake your cake in the first place.
2: You know, it's so funny because when I went to culinary school, one of my best friends I was in school with was the culinary school I went to, they separate the pastry students from the what they call the culinary students, which is sort of a little oxymoronic, but the savory students, we'll say. And so I would love to get together with my friend Emily, who's a terrific baker, and she would just kind of tell me what she was learning that day. And one day, like, she said, cakes are dumb. I was like, what are you? You're a pastry student, like, cakes are

0: It's like half the thing you would deal with. And she's like, yeah, but like every cake they teach us to make, you make the cake and you have to soak it in syrup. Why
1: No.
0: would you make something dry and then desperately try to make it not dry? Like someone needs to do better by this. So you're and you're just mentioned that, like soaking, it's not the same, right? Like
1: No,
0: it's like
1: not the
0: dry
1: same.
0: bits
1: Yes.
0: surrounded by wet stuff.
1: And when's the last time the sugar syrup was tasty by itself? It's not. I mean, you could do a lemon syrup, you could do a coffee syrup, you can do, different syrups, I suppose. But I did take one short course, a pastry school for 3 days, and I couldn't believe how overbaking they were do their things. Like, bread bakers tend to overbake cakes, and they tend to overmix them because bread bakers are used to developing gluten, right? And they want crusty brown bottoms and stuff. So I find that bread bakers are the worst cake bakers because they haven't figured out that it's a very different medium. When I do a cake, I always set my timer for maybe 5 minutes shy of the recipe. And then take a toothpick, a regular standard toothpick, not a cake tester. I don't like cake testers. They don't work for me. A regular standard wooden toothpick, about 2 inches from the center, not the center.
0: Interesting.
1: And if it's still a moist crumb, then it's done. If it's dry, then you went too far.
0: Wait, moist crumb meaning? Okay, so I always thought it was like when the toothpick comes out clean.
1: You've overbaked your cake.
0: Oh, okay. So you don't want the toothpick to come out clean.
1: I don't. I want, but you don't want it wet either, and that's the fine line. Like, I've been known to hover near the oven and check every 2 minutes.
0: Okay. So you take it out. You know, it's so funny because, like, if you're roasting a chicken, you're roasting meat, they always say, well, there's going to be carryover cooking. So you take it out when it's underdone and it will continue cooking for another, 15 minutes, even just sitting on the counter. And I've never heard anyone say that about cake, but that I kind of gathering that that's sort of what you're saying. Like, if
1: That's
0: you.
1: why I win. Yeah, it's true. You try it for me, okay? You try it. I think the reason why, like, you look at the back of a cake mix box, and they, oh my heavens, their directions for baking are ridiculously long, very long. And I think it must be some sort of covering them, so they didn't tell people if you underbaked your cake and you got, sick from it, it wasn't our fault. We'd
0: Okay,
1: think
0: sure.
1: maybe more of a covering. The
0: It was written by the
1: liability,
0: lawyers,
1: written by the
0: not by
1: lawyers,
0: the
1: not the
0: testers.
1: bakers. So I tell people, if you do make box mix, which is certainly acceptable, don't, I mean, take off 5, 7 minutes from what they tell you to do, and check it. But there is definitely some carryover baking for sure, especially in bundt pans. Think about bundt pans. Most of them are cast iron, right? And you think about the heat that radiates from cast iron as it sits. And aluminum pans for like layer cakes, brownies, things like that, a little bit less. But at 10-minute mark, I actually set a timer at 10 minutes and I will flip out the cake, and it helps get it out. It won't stick. Though the other trick for sticking is don't use butter to grease pans. Use
0: What should they
1: shortening
0: use?
1: and then flour or cooker, depending on what you're doing. But butter tends to burn, and it will make it stick more. The milk solids come out of butter. You think of it, right? As you warm butter and warm, and if you brown butter, it's sticky, right? And the bits of the brown butter stick to the bottom of your pan, right? Well, think that's what's happening to your cake, that you used a butter to grease the pan.
0: This is so great. Like all these little tips and tricks that just go against like what I think what the common wisdom is. This is really great. We
1: People are
0: mentioned
1: going to
0: okay.
1: come after me now, Francis, and tell me
0: No,
1: how
0: no,
1: wrong I
0: no.
1: am.
0: I mean, like, I don't know, big butter might, but
1: It's all
0: they got
1: right.
0: other things to worry about now.
1: I use a lot of butter in my Sunday night business, so I'm sure I'm still on the good side of the
0: I'm
1: butter
0: your
1: people.
0: friend, really. But talk to us about the meringues too, because you mentioned you never use an American meringue. You go
1: You mean a
0: with Swiss
1: buttercream?
0: or Italian or buttercream. Yeah, sorry.
1: Yeah.
0: Talk to us about the difference between these and why you
1: Sure.
0: gravitate towards one.
1: And again, thanks to Rose Levy Birnbaum, who lightened my day in the last 30 years. Just for the record, if Rose is listening, I have your original cookbook from 30 years ago. So love to you. Wow. She just celebrated the 30th anniversary of the Cake Bible, by the way.
0: And she just was inducted to the James Beard Hall of Fame.
1: Oh, really? Oh, yeah. Wow. She so deserves it. So I think I started winning at the fair because people here in the Midwest didn't know those how much better they are. And so what I'm talking about is a French buttercream, Italian buttercream. For the most part, those two is the ones I use. And the French buttercream will rely on egg yolks, and the Italian buttercream will rely on egg whites. That's basically the difference. You can go into all kinds of versions of it, but and they call it Italian meringue buttercream because you basically make a meringue. You cook some sugar to about 160 degrees with water, sugar and the egg whites over a bain-marie, and then that way they're basically cooked. So it's not, to worry about raw egg. And then you whip it to a meringue, and then in the end you put in more butter than you can possibly imagine. And so it's basically flavored butter, and it's spectacular.
0: And then you can add all kinds of things to it, right?
1: Your curds and flavors and things to make it better. But and then the French buttercream just starts with egg yolks in a hot sugar syrup to kind of slowly, gently cook those egg yolks, and then same process, lots and lots of butter. Or if you look at American buttercreams, they rely on the structure on powdered sugar. French and Italian buttercreams rely on the structure from eggs. So if you just think about that fundamentally, the difference. I think American buttercream is so sweet, it makes my teeth hurt.
0: Yeah, it's very sweet, very firm. Right, because the sugar kind of really sets up. It's almost like it's almost like fondant.
1: Speaking of the wicked components of cakes, fondant, fondant should be outlawed.
0: I think in this day and age, I think big fondant is really you can't get on the bad side of big fondant, because all everyone wants to do is make cakes that look like cars and sneakers and whatever, and it's just covered in fondant.
1: I think it's fine if you want something to look like it, but when you want to eat it, the first someone does is peels off the fondant. I've never seen actually anybody eat it. And my opinion is, if you're going to make something to eat, it all should be delicious, right? Why would you cover it in something that's really either not pleasurable to eat, or just downright
0: not fun? But it is fun to look at them.
1: Sure.
0: But maybe one day you can get back into the fair and be like, you'll find a new challenge, the category of cakes that look like Rolex watches or whatever.
1: Yeah, that's not for me, but that's good. I also love to bake. I'm very good at cookies. I've won lots for cookies. I've won lots for pies, cheesecakes, all of that. And I love to bake. I bake almost every day. I don't know. People who love it, it's sort of, you're always infinitely interested in it, I think. Like, people who are fishermen, or they're into cars, or there's always an infinite amount of information to learn and to follow, right? Sports, your favorite basketball team. So I find food that way.
0: Yeah, that's lovely. That's how we've managed to keep our show going for 30 years.
1: That's lovely,
0: Thank you so much, Eileen. It's been such a pleasure talking with you.
1: Of course.
0: Eileen Gannon is founder of Sunday Night Foods. You can find her dessert sauces online or at a store near you. Well, that is our show for this week. We hope you enjoyed it. We'll talk to you again next week, and go make something delicious today. Hey, I want to say a quick thank you from all of us here at the Splendid Table. 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Splendid Table was created by Sally Swift and Lynn Rosetta Casper, and was made this week by technical producer Jennifer Lipke, producers Erica Romero and Maria Wortel, and managing producer Sally Swift. Jordan Turgeon's our digital producer, with help from Delonix Wynn. And Lauren Humpert is our senior podcast production manager. 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I'm Francis Lam, and this is APM, American Public Media.
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8: 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I'm Jenny Doering.
9: And I'm Ainsley O'Neill. Tantalizing signs of past life on Mars.
10: When we look out at our solar system and beyond, biology might actually be a universal phenomenon, not just a singularity of some curious conditions that occurred here on planet Earth.
8: Also, how the Yurok tribe and partners saved a dying Klamath River and its salmon.
11: We were able, with the dam removal, to use grassroots, use the law, policy, and leadership to enter into a $500 million settlement agreement that equally valued the rights of nature, business, and indigenous peoples.
8: That and more this week on Living on Earth. Stick around.
12: Live from NPR News in Washington, I'm Nora Rahm. President Trump says the U.S. is ready to attack Iran again, but is holding off for now, subject to being rapidly able to make a deal. Posting on Truth Social last night, he says the perimeters of a deal have been agreed to. NPR's Mara Liasson reports the president has made similar claims during the five-month conflict.
13: We don't know what's different now. This sounds like deja vu all over again. He said in the past that they're close to a deal. He's backed away from promising to hit Iran really hard. And it contradicts what Donald Trump has been saying in recent days, including at a cabinet meeting on Friday at Camp David, where he said he was losing faith in Iran's ability to make a deal and getting ready for a major strike. So we don't know.
12: NPR's Mara Liasson. The federal government has released a new plan for managing the Colorado River. Alex Hager of member station KJZZ reports it sets a 10-year framework for sharing the shrinking water supply.
14: After long failed negotiations, the new plan would force policymakers back to the table every 2 years to adjust the rules. Some water experts say that could make it hard to create long-lasting changes that are needed in response to drought and climate change. Elizabeth Cobley researches the river at the University of Nevada, Reno.
15: I'm not very confident that there's a lot in here that would get us beyond the sort of challenges we've seen over the last couple of years and this pattern of managing crisis to crisis that the basin has really been in lately.
14: Cobley says the 10-year plan adds some predictability to river management, and negotiators could use it as an opportunity to find new agreement. For NPR News, I'm Alex Hager in Phoenix.
12: Thousands of people are still out of their homes in Spokane, Washington due to wildfires. They've charged several thousand acres and destroyed hundreds of structures. Wildfires are still burning out of control in Europe. One is west of Athens, Greece. Two helicopters collided today fighting the blaze. Two people died. The World Health Organization says the current Ebola outbreak in the Democratic Republic of Congo is the largest ever reported in the Central African nation. Michael Koloki reports.
16: In a new report, the WHO said that the disease is intensifying in Congo, with a continued increase in reported cases and deaths. The report added that insecurity and population displacement continue to hamper response efforts, as well as increase the risk of further spread of the disease. The UN agency noted that in collaboration with Congolese authorities, as well as other partner agencies, it continues to implement extensive public health measures, including disease surveillance, infection prevention, and clinical care. The WHO stressed that response efforts need to be significantly enhanced in order to bring the outbreak under control. For NPR News, I'm Michael Kaloki in Nairobi.
12: This is NPR News in Washington. Authorities in Moscow are investigating a bombing at a restaurant last night as a terrorist attack. Three people were killed. According to Russian media reports, several high-ranking Russian military officials were at the restaurant at the time. Following the loss of temporary protected status, Haitian migrants in Springfield, Ohio, are being summoned to meetings with Immigration and Customs Enforcement officers, more than an hour away in Cincinnati. Community members held a vigil outside the faculty this morning to show support and solidarity. Tanya Weingarter of member station WVXU has details.
17: One foot in front of the other and lead with love.
18: Supporters came holding signs and singing. They also shouted encouragement as displaced Haitians walked the long pathway to the facility's front door. Bethany Rogers of Cincinnati was compelled to participate, saying change can't happen if people stay home.
19: I came to bear witness to the great wrong that's being done to people who came here for a better life and had the rug pulled out from under them. It doesn't make humanitarian sense. It doesn't make economic sense. It's purely for ideology.
18: Haitian immigrants have been emerging from these meetings wearing ankle monitors. For NPR News, I'm Tana Weingartner in Cincinnati.
12: The Women's Professional Baseball League kicked off its inaugural season in Springfield, Illinois last night. The Los Angeles Queens beat the New York Heights 10-8 after scoring 6 runs in the final 2 innings. I'm Nora Rahm, NPR News in Washington.
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21: From PRX and the Jennifer and Ted Stanley Studios at the University of Massachusetts Boston, this is Living on Earth. I'm Jenny Doring.
22: And I'm Ainsley O'Neill. On our planet's rocky twin Mars, NASA's Perseverance rover is seeking signs of past life in Jezero Crater. Now, scientists say they may have uncovered some of the most compelling evidence yet. In late June, Perseverance detected complex carbon molecules in Martian mudstones using an instrument called the Sherlock spectrometer. The tool works by shining a laser onto ancient rocks to analyze the molecules within. And this time, the molecules within were organic compounds, which were later classified as potential biosignatures. For more, we turn to planetary scientist Dr. Kevin Hand of the Jet Propulsion Laboratory, who is the principal investigator of the Sherlock spectrometer on the Perseverance rover. Kevin, welcome to Living on Earth.
23: Thank you so much, Ainsley.
22: So for those of us who don't remember our chemistry classes, what's the significance of organic carbon here?
23: So when it comes to the search for life beyond Earth, we've got a few different kind of mantras. The highest level one is follow the water. All life on Earth depends on liquid water. And so when we look beyond Earth for places that might have been habitable or that are currently inhabited, the first thing we're looking for is liquid water. Beyond that, once we've found worlds like Mars, where there's evidence of past liquid water, then it's kind of follow the carbon, because life on Earth is built on carbon, built with carbon. And so when we are roving around on Mars, our spectrometer is looking for those hints of carbon, and in particular carbon-carbon bonds, as an indicator of complex organics and compounds that may be indicative of past life on Mars. Now, just because you find organics or carbon compounds doesn't mean that they have any connection to past life on Mars or past life on any of these worlds we're investigating. We see plenty of complex organics in material returned from asteroids, and we see it in the interstellar media, etc. But What was particularly intriguing about the organics that the Sherlock spectrometer found and detected on Mars is that we found these compounds in an ancient riverbed. So context matters a lot in this case.
22: So tell me about this phrase, potential biosignatures. Why is this the wording that you use here?
23: So with such an extraordinary claim as the search for life often results in, you want to be really cautious with the language. And so let me give you an example of just a biosignature that everyone would know and love and appreciate. You walk out into, let's say, the desert of Utah, and you stumble across a dinosaur bone, right? That's a biosignature. And you'd have a really hard time explaining a skeleton, the structure of a dinosaur, non-biologically. But when it comes to microbes, and when we talk about the search for life on Mars, we really are talking about the search for evidence of past microbial life. And the signatures that microbes leave are often much more subtle than, say, a dinosaur bone. And so what did we actually find in Neretna Vallis on Mars? Well, from a mineralogy standpoint, we found these curious ringed structures that we endearingly refer to as poppy seeds and leopard spots. And the key point that you need to understand with these ring structures is that there's a gradient in the mineralogy. In other words, there's energy to be harnessed by exchange of electrons across these various minerals. And what we know about life on Earth is that life, microbial life, loves to utilize that kind of geochemistry. So we found some really compelling mineralogy in the rocks at Bright Angel, which is that outcrop in the Neretna Vallis. And then coupled with that, on the Sherlock team, we found with our spectroscopy this evidence of organic carbon, and in particular, macromolecular carbon, large organics. And here you can kind of think of chicken wire, that sort of hexagonal network that visually looks like chicken wire. Well, what we found with Sherlock was that kind of chicken wire structure, but in a jumbled mess. So a lot of carbon connected to other carbon atoms, and that coupled with the mineralogy really sets the stage, especially when you put it in an ancient river valley, for us concluding that this could qualify as a potential biosignature.
22: Well, I imagine that operating the data gathering instruments on Perseverance is just tricky. You know, the distance, the time difference that needs to happen when you're sending a set of commands from Earth all the way to Mars. And of course, if something goes wrong, you can't exactly just fix it by opening up a panel and grabbing a wrench. So what kind of difficulties have you seen as you try and gather this data?
23: Yeah, well, there's one very big challenge that we on the Sherlock team encountered. And so January of 2024, my colleague and deputy Kyle Uckert and I wake up to a message from the downlink, the communication system, that on the Sherlock instrument, our dust cover did not open. What does that mean? Well, Mars is quite a dusty place. There's dust devils and winds and stuff. Some instruments have covers that open and close to make sure that no dust gets in. So we had commanded the dust cover to open, but there's an indication that that command had not worked. Now, normally, that's not a huge deal. Small things happen on the rover all the time, but then it did not work again. And we tried again and again and again, and it didn't work. So that in and of itself, Ainsley, was pretty stressful.
22: Oh, I bet.
23: But meanwhile, Perseverance rover had been making progress up the delta of Jezero Crater. Part of the whole reason that we landed in Jezero Crater is because we could see these bright deposits right in this ancient riverbed. And the whole team was excited to get down into this valley and look for minerals and organics indicative of past life. So the rover is making progress to this valley. Meanwhile, Kyle and I and our full team, are sweating it out each day, because if the cover doesn't open by the time we get to these really compelling rocks, we're not going to be able to search for organics. So the weeks go on, the months go on. We gradually figure out how to get the cover a little bit open, a few degrees at a time. But then Mother Nature and Mars helped us out a bit. As we kind of got up on the southern rim of the river valley, the terrain got incredibly rocky and it slowed down the pace of Perseverance by a lot. So the rover planners and the rest of the science team on the full mission, they were all quite frustrated that progress was slowed. Meanwhile, on my team, on the Sherlock team, we were breathing a huge sigh of relief because that meant we had more time to figure out this anomaly and try and get the dust cover all the way open. And so by June of 2024, the rover arrived down in the valley, and we had just managed to get our dust cover to be almost fully open, or at least open enough that we could continue to do spectroscopy. And so if Mars had not been challenging as we tried to rove to the river, we might well have arrived in this valley without the capability to collect some of the key data that was so central to our conclusion that we might actually be looking at potential biosignatures on Mars.
22: Well, so how might these findings from Perseverance help us understand our own planet better?
23: Yeah. Well, first we got to get these samples back so that we can better study the detailed chemistry of these rocks. And so in my dream of dreams and the dreams of many of my colleagues, we get these rocks back to Earth. We better understand whether or not the rocks do contain evidence of past life on Mars. And coupled with that, we also can do a lot of what's called geochronology. In other words, studying various minerals and elemental ratios to figure out how old the rocks are on Mars. Why is that important? Well, let's say we do get the rocks back and we arrive at the conclusion that these rocks do contain evidence of past life on Mars. And then imagine that we do the dating of these rocks and we find that they are 3.6 or 3.8 billion years old. Now, we have got an entirely separate planet, Mars, where some of the same conditions on early Mars were what we had here on Earth. And at about the same time, we see that life arises on Mars as it did on Earth. And to me, that is so exciting because it means that possibly as soon as a planet becomes habitable, life might arise and the planet becomes inhabited. In other words, when we look out at our solar system and beyond, biology might actually be a universal phenomenon, not just a singularity of some curious conditions that occurred here on planet Earth. So I find that super exciting and really kind of captivating when it comes to this ultimate question of are we alone?
22: Dr. Kevin Hand is the principal investigator of the Sherlock spectrometer on the Perseverance rover. Kevin, thank you so much for taking the time with me today.
23: Thanks, Aisley. A pleasure talking with you.

0: quite a bit farther from Earth is a planet that's probably not hospitable to life, but it's given astronomers a lot of food for thought. Living on Earth's Elle Wilson and Bella Smith teamed up on this Note on Emerging Science.
1: Scientists have been studying exoplanets, or planets beyond our solar system, for decades. But a 2026 study published in Nature Astronomy found that one exoplanet is unlike anything we've seen before. This planet is called L9859d, and it's about 1.6 times the size of Earth and 35 light years away from us. What makes it so special is that, unlike other exoplanets of a similar size and density, it's neither a rocky planet surrounded by gas nor a water world. It's mushy.
2: It's more like when you see those videos of people like poking magma when they go visit Iceland or something like that. It's like a molasses, like a honey type viscosity. So yeah, you could attempt to walk on it, and given the density of rock, you would not sink, but it would be like walking on molten lava.
1: That's Harrison Nichols, a postdoctoral research assistant at the University of Cambridge and co-author of the study. He said scientists had known about this planet for years, but new observations from the James Webb Space Telescope revealed that its atmosphere is rich in hydrogen sulfide. In order to sustain such a volatile atmosphere, they concluded that the planet must be in a liquid molten state. Nichols and his colleagues then used computer simulations to reconstruct the planet's history. They found that L9859d likely has a global magma ocean, hundreds of miles deep, and possibly a molten core as well. Planets form through an incredibly energy-intensive process, so young planets are extremely hot and cool over time. But a sulfur-rich atmosphere trapped this planet's internal heat, preventing it from cooling. So it stayed in this molten, mushy state, even though it's about 4.5 billion years old. And that hydrogen sulfide atmosphere would likely come with another defining feature, the overwhelming smell of rotten eggs. While this planet is almost certainly uninhabitable, Nichols is excited about what this new discovery could mean.
2: I think we're going to keep in mind that there's going to be a big diversity of worlds out there beyond anything we see in the solar system. Because planets start molten, and that includes the Earth. So by looking at these molten worlds, we can, to some extent, look at Earth when it was just born.
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0: It's Living on Earth. I'm Jenny Doring.
8: And I'm Ainsley O'Neill. In southern Utah, the Bears Ears and Grand Staircase Escalante National Monuments include dramatic landscapes of deep canyons, rocky cliffs, and vast plateaus. But beyond their natural beauty, these places are also the ancestral homelands of several indigenous peoples, including the Navajo Nation, or Diné, the Hopi Tribe, Pueblo of Zuni, the Ute Mountain Ute Tribe, and the Ute Indian Tribe. On July 13, 2026, President Trump issued a proclamation reducing the two monuments by about 90% to remove almost 3 million acres from monument status. President Trump made a similar proclamation back in 2017, during his first term, though it was made moot by President Biden in 2021. The Native American Rights Fund has been representing three of the tribal nations since 2017 in a lawsuit against President Trump for his initial efforts to shrink the monuments. Matthew Campbell is their deputy director, and he joined Living on Earth's Paloma Beltran.
9: So give us a sense of place here, you know, of these two national monuments, Bears Ears and Grand Staircase Escalante. What do these landscapes look like, and why are they so significant for the indigenous tribes in the region?
10: Yeah, both Bears Ears and Grand Staircase are immensely important for the tribal nations of the region. You know, it's a place where the tribal nations and their members go to have ceremony. It's a place where they continue to go to collect different medicines, herbs and berries and things like that. And it's a place where their ancestors are buried and where they have prayers that are imbued with the land there. You know, there are different petroglyphs. There are different ceremonial sites. For example, the Ute Mountain Ute still have a bear dance every year within the Bears Ears region. And so immensely important places, sacred places. They're connected to their histories, their past, and who they are still to this day.
9: I mean, it's their ancestral homeland.
10: Yeah, absolutely.
9: So President Trump moved to reduce Bears Ears and Grand Staircase Escalante. What exactly does the proclamation say and what does it mean?
10: Well, I want to say 90% of Bears Ears was revoked, and I think that it was close for Grand Staircase as well to that number. That is an immense amount of land. But one of the biggest things that was most devastating, in addition to removing the lands and the protections that go with that, was purporting to terminate and disband the Bears Ears Tribal Commission that was established to work closely with the United States on managing the monuments.
9: So what does terminating the commission, the tribal commission, mean in this case?
10: Yeah, well, the commission was created and recognized by both President Obama and President Biden. And it was really created to build up and lift up the government-to-government relationship that the United States has with tribal nations and ensure that they have a really important say in how the monument is managed. And so the previous proclamations and the land use plans that were adopted as part of those proclamations in 2025 required the United States to collaborate with the tribal nations on a number of things in terms of implementing the management plan. So it really was recognizing the sovereign status of the tribal nations and that historical government-to-government relationship, and building it up and providing more meat on the bones to that relationship and requirements on the United States. It was a very big deal and something that the tribal nations, all five tribal nations that are part of the commission, had been advocating for quite some time.
9: So President Trump moved to eliminate the Bears Ears Commission, which ensures that indigenous tribes get a say in the management of Bears Ears. To what extent is that legal?
10: Well, our view is that that is not legal, and that what actually governs is what has been adopted within the land management plan, the promises that were made within the governmental agreement between the United States and the tribes. And I think important to lift up, one of the promises was that the United States would consult with the tribe before changing any of the boundaries of the monument. And that did not happen here. So we've already seen a breach of those promises that have been made. But our view is that no, the land management plan and the governmental agreement that has been entered into is what still governs. And that, of course, that the president more broadly doesn't have authority to revoke national monuments. The Antiquities Act of 1906 was a statute that Congress passed in order to protect historic and scientific objects and other historic landmarks and structures. And our view is that the Antiquities Act and the language of the statute is very clear. It authorizes presidents to declare national monuments and reserve lands as part of them. But what it doesn't do is authorize the president to do the exact opposite or undeclare a monument and unreserve lands. I think in our view, and as Congress has understood, it's a one-way street. It allows presidents to create monuments to protect objects, but the statute reserved to Congress the authority to undo monuments if it so chooses.
9: And Matthew, what happens if these massive reductions go through? What will change for these landscapes?
10: Yeah, some of the biggest things that are really important is the reduction of the protections for over 90% of the lands. And one of the biggest removals of protections is opening up these lands for different mining and other oil and gas development. So it's national monuments and lands within those are protected from mining operations. But now that President Trump has purported to remove those protections, there will be the opportunity for businesses and mining companies, oil and gas companies, to now go in and state claims and try and begin operations within these lands. So that's one of the biggest concerns I think the tribes have and others. Uranium mining was a major concern for the tribal nations within the Bears Ears region, but also with things like off-road vehicle use, grave robbing and looting has been a concern in the past as well. I think those are some of the biggest concerns with regard to these protections now being removed.
9: And to what extent or how might legal action put a pause or at least a stay on the opening up of these lands?
10: Yeah, absolutely. I think the proclamation itself has a 60-day period that no activity can happen within 60 days. And then after that, we will be monitoring closely the situation on the ground to see if there are any imminent harms that are happening. And then if that is the case, we likely would be asking the court to put a hold to any of those activities.
9: And Matthew, you represent the people who have lived there since time immemorial. How do they feel about this? What have you been hearing from them?
10: Yeah, absolutely. Well, I think there has been a real sense of grief. There was real shock when the proclamation was announced just a few weeks ago. And the Bears Ears Tribal Nations and the Tribal Commission have put in close to a decade in terms of developing a very respectful plan for managing these lands that recognizes the cultural and traditional importance of them. And so there was a sense of grief when the commission was purportedly terminated. It was almost as if we were at a funeral. Everyone was really down and in a sense of shock as to what had taken place, given the role that they had been having in managing these lands with the federal government. So yeah, there was the grieving period and shock, but also a sense of resolve that, you know, they've been fighting to protect these lands for centuries and their communities have, and that they will continue that fight.
8: That's Native American Rights Fund Deputy Director Matthew Campbell speaking with Living on Earth's Paloma Beltran. A Department of the Interior spokesperson provided a statement that reads, in part, "The Obama and Biden administrations repeatedly weaponized the Antiquities Act to lock up millions of acres of Utah's public lands over the explicit objections of the state's elected leaders. President Trump is rectifying this wrong." We'll link to the full statement on the Living on Earth website, loe.org.
0: The Klamath River flows for roughly 260 miles through south-central Oregon and northern California. Dams went up along the river starting in the early 1900s, separating migrating salmon from spawning grounds and creating toxic river conditions that killed many fish. For the Yurok tribe, which has inhabited the lower stretches of the Klamath River since time immemorial, the problems caused by the dams created an existential crisis. Their culture is deeply intertwined with the salmon, and the Yurok saw a sacred obligation to protect them. Amy Bowers Cordalis is a Yurok mother, fisherwoman, and attorney who co-founded Ridges to Riffles Indigenous Conservation Group. As general counsel for the Yurok tribe, Amy helped lead the legal and community movement that achieved an unprecedented dam removal and river restoration project on the Klamath. She's written a wonderful 2026 book telling the story of this effort called The Water Remembers, My Indigenous Family's Fight to Save a River and a Way of Life. Amy Bowers Cordalis, welcome to Living on Earth.
11: Aye, plea. Thank you for having me.
0: You don't hold back in this book. I mean, you don't try to wash over some really horrible things that happened. And I think that history is really important for people to know and understand because your people have survived a lot of stuff. And part of the point of this story is it was standing up and continuing to live your traditional ways that actually helped preserve your culture in the end.
11: Yeah. And thank you for framing it all that way. There's a lot of privilege to be able to write a book like this. And, you know, I remember after the fish kill feeling so marginalized and like nobody cared about our river, about our culture, the salmon. And then also that what had caused the fish kill was essentially by decisions made in DC and things off our reservation. And so it felt pretty helpless. Like, how are we going to heal the river if nobody cares? And so in writing this book, I get the privilege of telling the story from our perspective. And this is, of course, my family's story, but there are many families, indigenous families on the Klamath of all different tribal nations whose family stories are very similar to the one that I wrote here. And I really hope that by putting my story out there, that we can uplift those unspoken, those uncelebrated heroes who fought for generations just to be who they were.
0: Well, one of the ways that your family has tried to preserve and successfully, I would say, preserved a lot of the culture and traditions of the Yurok people is through song and dance medicine. You come from a long line of dance and song medicine people. One of those people is your great-grandmother, Geneva. So I would love to hear about her and the role that she played in protecting life on the river.
11: She was a force, and she was a very petite woman. She had a phenomenal life and just the time and what was happening in the world during her lifespan. So she was born in 1904 and passed away in 1986, and I knew her, but she was raised by her grandparents. And so they only spoke Yurok. They lived a completely Yurok Aboriginal life of subsistence, of hunting, gathering, and then through her life transitioned in some ways to a more modern lifestyle, but really at her core maintained those Indian values and an Indian perspective. And in the book, you know, I refer to it as the Indian way. And she was tested many times in her life, you know, and one of the stories in the book, and that's like one of my most favorite stories too, is just how there's so many times in life where she prayed all the time, and she deeply believed in her Indian way, yet it was tested all the time through trying to be a bootleg salmon fishing people and get salmon out the river to go, you know, sell. All these sort of like just tests, and every time her Indian way protected her. And so she grew up, and even as she, you know, as an adult and later in her life, she deeply believed in the Indian way, and then she taught it to the family. And so in many ways, that's how that like passing down of the knowledge was carried forward through some of the hardest times of colonization. Many families, many indigenous families didn't have that same sort of passing of the knowledge because people were killed or, you know, whatever happened. And so she just played a critical role in passing down the knowledge. And, you know, there were people who acknowledged that too. And there were these great transcripts of her oral interviews. And I tapped into those for many of the stories in the book. And it was really such a treasure chest, right? Because I could hear these stories. Many of them I had heard as a very small girl, but they were filled in with more detail and context through these transcripts. But she was so powerful, you know, like the story about when they were doing the fishing, the protests, and, you know, the feds coming with full riot gear and machine guns just to pull her and my grandma off the river. And it was getting really violent. Uncle Ray was coming in. There were people yelling along the shore. And that easily could have turned into a situation where someone got shot. And she knew that. And so she just stood up in the boat and started singing a Yurok song and called in the birds from all over. And they just swarmed around her and the boat and the feds. And the feds got so freaked out, they just hightailed it out of there.
0: They were not prepared for that. Yeah.
11: No, they, no, I mean, like, had somebody pulled out a gun, they would have been ready for that. But, like, some deep, you know, like, cultural nature power, like, no, they were totally freaked out. And then they never came back. You know, so that's how powerful she was, that she could control things. And I really enjoy sharing that story with people because it reflects the deep power, the deep relationship of the Indian way that Yurok people have. And I think it's important for folks to know that that kind of relationship is possible between humans and nature. It's possible through ceremony and ritual and prayer and living a really good life. And it's not gone, you know, it's not gone.
0: We're speaking with Amy Bowers Cordalis, Yurok author of The Water Remembers, My Indigenous Family's Fight to Save a River and a Way of Life. We'll be back with more right after the break. Keep listening to Living on Earth.
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0: It's Living on Earth. I'm Ainsley O'Neill.
1: And I'm Jenny Doring. We're back with more from my conversation with Amy Bowers Cordalis, Yurok author of The Water Remembers, My Indigenous Family's Fight to Save a River and a Way of Life. The Yurok people are known as the Salmon people, and I asked Amy to describe that relationship.
2: Yeah, our whole way of life to this day revolves around the salmon runs. You know, there's three salmon runs now in the Klamath. There's spring Chinook, fall Chinook, and then a coho run. And when the salmon are running, many people come down to the river. They go to their traditional fish holes. They bring their family and they fish, you know, and that's a great moment of like unity and commonality. And it's just a very healthy thing to go and do, right? Like you're outside, you're working together as a family, you're catching food for your family in this place where, you know, your family's been fishing since the beginning of time. So it's so deep and powerful just on that level. And then you add the element of fun. When the fish are running, it is just fun. Like, you know, it's just a good time. And I tried to write about that experience in a chapter in the book. You know, I talked about how my generation, you know, my sisters and brother and mom, dad, we used to call ourselves Team Fish Hog. And we were sort of a well-oiled machine where everybody knew their role and just felt good doing it. And it's really fun just being out there.
1: You're pulling in these nets and then untangling the fish and they're like flapping around. And yeah, it sounds amazing. It sounds fun.
2: Well, yeah. And your adrenaline is pumping because, you know, these salmon are large salmon. And when you do everything right, you catch them when they first get caught in the net. And so they're still alive and they're fighting for their lives. And literally you're checking the net and you're pulling the net up out of the water. And when you find the salmon, you have to lean over the side of the boat and do a hefty lift to get the salmon in the boat, and it's flopping around, and then you got to untangle it. And you know, the thing that my dad taught us too was you always thank the fish for giving its life so that you can continue yours. And so there's this deep respect for the fish, and we always make sure that we use almost every piece of the salmon to honor that salmon. And then a big thing too, you know, I should share is that the Yurok tribe heavily regulates its fishery to try to ensure sustainable practices. We haven't had a commercial fishery in over 10 years because the salmon runs are so compromised. And so we've greatly reduced our catch and limited our livelihoods in order to protect the salmon, because that's our responsibility to it. And I think that's really important to appreciate is like, yes, we have this great privilege of being the beneficiaries of these iconic salmon runs, but we also have this responsibility of caring for them. And we try to do that in a multitude of ways by restoring the river.
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1: Damaging to the salmon ecosystem. Like, why, you know, why was this so important? These dams were, for a while, they were making electricity. It's very expensive to take them out. So why is that so important?
2: Yeah, excellent place to start. So in a little more context, the Klamath River was historically the third largest salmon producing river in the continental U.S. And in part, that's because of the stewardship of the indigenous peoples on the Klamath, right? Like, we actively managed it so that the salmon could grow and the river was healthy. And then, of course, when colonization happened, all that changed. So there were four dams that were built in the mid part of the Klamath between 1913 and 1964. And they blocked salmon from spawning. They were built without fish ladders. So Iron Gate Dam was literally an iron gate that blocked any salmon from passing. And if you go, even in my lifetime, if you went to Iron Gate Dam, it looked like a salmon graveyard. There were carcasses of rotting salmon who had died trying to get past the dam and failed because there's no fish passage. So that was one big reason why they were harmful. But then the other one is that behind the dams, there were four dams, and then there were about 2,000 acres of reservoirs that were created by the dams. And underneath those reservoirs, there were several cold water springs that used to come up and flow down the river and chill the entire 173 miles of the river from the point of Iron Gate all the way down to the mouth of the river. And so that cold water was blocked. And then on top of that, there was agricultural runoff that came off the Klamath Reclamation Project, which is one of the largest reclamation projects in the whole country. And that was built, the construction started in 1905, and essentially they drained about 2,000 acres of wetlands that were connected to the Klamath system. They drained Lower Klamath Lake, they built canals, and then diverted a bunch of water out to the fields. And as a result of having been built on wetlands, you apply agricultural chemicals, and then that went into the river, which eventually pooled behind these dams and the 2,000 acres of reservoirs. And so what happened was that the water quality was terrible, and the water temperatures just skyrocketed. And every year we would have outbreaks of toxic blue-green algae, which would then go down the river. And then there's this other interesting thing, too, is that the dams disrupted the natural sort of flow of sediment down the river, such that, like, below the dams, you didn't have a natural riverbed with sediment. And that's really important because that sediment usually, like, it's almost like a scrub brush that cleans the bottom of the river. And so the conditions the dams were creating were, one, they were blocking salmon passage. And then two, it was poisoning the water that came below. And then the water was poisoned and hot. And then you didn't have the little, you know, sediment scrubbing the bottom. And so the bottom of the river got really dirty. So think about, like, the nastiest dishwater you've ever been in that is, like, turning toxic green and bubbling and toiling. Like, that was essentially what was happening. And then the dams in many ways were becoming obsolete because they were producing a very, very small percentage of PacifiCorp, the owners, eventual owners, overall power portfolio. And then eventually we got to a FERC hearing about relicensing the dam. And at that point, they would have required installation of fish ladders and other significant updates in order to comply with existing law. And so it just didn't make sense to keep them in anymore.
1: And Amy, it took tragically this fish kill crisis that you mentioned to wake up the world to all of these problems. Like, who could imagine that so many different problems could come from, you know, one structure from, well, four of these dams on this river. So you were there when this fish kill happened. But it sounds like from your book, in the end, I think you kind

0: of came to recognize that death was necessary, that it led to new life for the river. So tell us about that horrible moment and then what followed.
1: Yeah, it was heavy. And it was, all of this has been a part of the indigenous peoples on the Klamath recovering from colonization. And so what had happened, and I write about this in the book, was that we hosted a world renewal ceremony that hadn't been done in 100 years. And in its resurrection, there were questions about whether it could be done right, and also an acknowledgement that the medicine was so powerful, it could be fatal. And it could be fatal to people. It could be fatal to salmon. So the salmon started dying on the last day of that dance, the day they, you know, were closing it up. And it's a 10-day dance. And then the salmon started dying. And so, you know, at the time, it was so tragic. And there's different estimates. The Yurok tribe says it's somewhere about 70,000 salmon that died. It was completely caused by illegal water diversions that caused the river water levels to drop lowest they'd ever been on record, right at a time when a very large salmon run returned to the river. And so it was like this perfect storm of low flows, big salmon run, and also it was hot and a drought. And so a fish disease spread and killed all those salmon. And the fish disease was called ick. And once it starts, it's very difficult to stop it. And so that's why so many salmon died. And we didn't know, like, was that the ceremony's medicine and how was it working? And in any event, the fish kill launched, you know, myself, but also a whole new generation of Yurok people, of indigenous people from the Klamath and our allies into the fight to protect the river. And it was an eye opener because I think the whole, well, all the people who worked on the Klamath realized, like, we can't keep managing this river the same way we had been. And we really needed to figure out a path to restoring the river. Otherwise, it was going to die right before our eyes. And at Yurok, one, there's our relationship to the river, our responsibilities, our relationship to the salmon. But also there's a myth that says if the Klamath salmon dies, so too will the Yurok people, because there will be no more purpose for us on Earth. And so seeing those salmon die in such large quantities, and also seeing our river just filled with dead salmon bodies, and it smelled like a war zone. You know, for us, it's literally, we're witnessing the end of the world. It was an existential crisis. And so we all responded with that level of urgency. And many people went and got degrees, me including. But, you know, there was people who became scientists. There were people who led grassroots movements. There were people that went into tribal leadership. And it really launched the Undam the Klamath movement that led to the undamming of the Klamath. And so now I look back, and it is undeniable that the medicine of that first world renewal ceremony was very powerful. And I, in the book, you know, write about how maybe there was an agreement between the creator and the salmon, where the creator said, we'll take this one for the team. You know, yeah. Sort of been like a martyr.
0: It'll be bad for a bit and a while. Yeah. And then it will get better. What is the health of the river now? Can you share an update for us on the Klamath River since the dam removal was completed?
1: Yeah. So the river is healing. Water quality has improved, water temperatures have dropped, and following the first year of dam removal, even more salmon came home and went even further into the tributaries up in Oregon past Upper Klamath Lake. And we also had a nice out-migration of babies from the places that they spawned. And so it's an exciting time to be watching the sort of, and we don't use the word recolonization, but that is like the technical word that they use when you reintroduce salmon. We're like, no.
0: You don't want to be seen as colonizers, right?
1: I get that. But they're, you know, they're replenishing and going home and creating their homes and growing, let's say that. So that's pretty remarkable. We've been able to reduce carbon emissions significantly. Those reservoirs were emitting a lot of methane. And so by removing the dams, we have reduced the carbon footprint significantly on the river. We've returned land to the Shasta Indian Nations. So that's pretty exciting. We've got people, Indians too, going home to and back to their traditional lands. So that's been encouraging.
0: Lands that were flooded by these reservoirs.
1: Yeah, exactly. Yeah. Yeah. The Yurok tribe has planted over 20 billion with a B, native seeds throughout the whole project area and are rebuilding ecosystems with traditional foods like acorns and hazels and different basket making materials. And with those new ecosystems, all the creatures that survive and live off them are also coming back. And it's all about fixing the world and putting things back together so that everything can play their role so that the balance is restored. And I think when the balance is restored, that's when that Indian way becomes so powerful. You know, we're talking about Geneva. And it's not something that has to just be limited to us. This could be an approach, a model, a way of thinking that the world gets behind. And that was one of the points that I tried to make in the book is, you know, Klamath Dam removal and the work we did was really a model for how we can heal the planet and bring a lot of social, political, and economic stability to the earth. We were able, with the dam removal, to use grassroots, use the law, policy, and leadership to enter into a $500 million settlement agreement that equally valued the rights of nature, business, and indigenous peoples. And dam removal, at the end of the day, it was profitable. Like there was a, you know, a company that came in and did the dam removal and made money. They wouldn't have been there had it not been profitable. But then also it was huge for protecting our way of life, huge for restoring the river and the salmon. And so what that tells me is if we can do it on the Klamath, it could be replicated anywhere. And if you can bring about that kind of like stability and still use some of our dominant, you know, modes of being, capitalism, for example, like there's a way forward where we can really change the trajectory and honor the earth, restore the earth, honor indigenous cultures, and still, you know, be in business. Sure, we have to make some adjustments, but there's a model there that starts on the Klamath.
0: Amy Bowers Cordalis is the author of The Water Remembers, My Indigenous Family's Fight to Save a River and a Way of Life. Thank you so much, Amy.
1: Well, thank you, Wak Lau, to you and to the audience for being here. It's really a pleasure.
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0: Tom Tiger engineered our show. 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Steve Kerwood is our executive producer. I'm Jenny Doring.
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9: Everything is very black, which shows the intensity of the fire.
10: This is, you know, very flammable vegetation, and also pine trees are very flammable.
11: Wildfires are raging in Europe, displacing more than 250,000 people. We'll visit the aftermath of a fire for Sunday, August 2nd. It's All Things Considered from NPR News. I'm Rob Schmitz. Coming up, Switzerland is known for its neutral stance on global conflicts, but that hasn't stopped it from building hundreds of thousands of nuclear bunkers.
12: And they came to the conclusion that it's good to have those shelters as a national reserve to protect the people in a real emergency.
11: We take you inside one of the world's largest doomsday bunkers, and summer camps are in full swing, a great time to revisit summer camp movies.
13: The best camp movies remind us of what it is like to feel safe and free in equal measure.
11: All that and a primer on the social media phenomenon of teen takeovers. First, the news.
14: Live from NPR News in Washington, I'm Janine Herbst. Thousands of people are still displaced in Spokane, Washington, after a tense day of wildfires. Doug Nadbornik from Spokane Public Media has more.
15: Three major wildfires continue burning in and around Spokane, charring several thousand acres. Go now evacuations remain in place for all the areas affected. 20 to 30 mile an hour winds spread the fires quickly yesterday. Local authorities say several hundred structures burned. Spokane Police Chief Kevin Hall says he knows people are eager to go back and check on their homes, but he's urging patience.
16: We understand there's consternation about your property, about your pets, that you may need medication, but we cannot allow you back into the area when it's unsafe to do so.
15: The winds are abating a bit, but conditions remain challenging for firefighters. For NPR News, I'm Doug Nadvornik in Spokane.
14: And the state's governor, Bob Ferguson, declared a state of emergency and a burn ban across the area. It's one of 10 large fires burning across the state. It's a busy last weekend of campaigning ahead of Michigan's contentious U.S. Senate primary on Tuesday. As Michigan Public's Steve Carmody reports, the primary has implications far beyond the Great Lakes state.
17: The primary between Congresswoman Haley Stevens and former Detroit public health official Abdul El-Sayed is seen as a battle between the Democratic Party's establishment and progressive wings. Stevens has garnered a slew of endorsements from party leaders, including U.S. Senate Minority Leader Chuck Schumer. Meanwhile, El-Sayed has the backing of progressive stars, including Vermont Senator Bernie Sanders and Congresswoman Alexandria Ocasio-Cortez. Michigan's primary battle is not only about the direction of the National Democratic Party, but also whether Democrats or Republicans control the U.S. Senate next year. For NPR News, I'm Steve Carmody in Saginaw, Michigan.
14: And primaries will also be held Tuesday in Kansas, Missouri, Virginia, and Washington State. Tennessee holds a primary Thursday, Hawaii on Saturday. Three people are dead, nearly two dozen injured after a bomb detonated outside a restaurant in central Moscow. NPR's Charles Maines reports authorities are labeling it a terrorist attack.
18: The explosion happened outside an upscale Italian restaurant in Kudrinsky Square, one of the so-called Seven Sisters of Stalin-era skyscrapers ringing central Moscow. Russia's anti-terrorism committee said an unidentified woman tried to enter the restaurant's terrace carrying a box. She was stopped by a security guard when the bomb exploded, killing them both as well as a restaurant patron. Russian media reports several high-ranking military officials were at the restaurant at the time of the explosion for a private dinner on the terrace. Security at the restaurant was heavy. Russia has stepped up protection of its top brass amid a spate of assassinations and attempted killings that it blames on Ukraine. Charles Maines, NPR News.
14: And you're listening to NPR News from Washington. A new report issued by the World Health Organization is warning that years of progress made on tackling HIV/AIDS, hepatitis, and sexually transmitted diseases are now at risk. The organization says that's because of major delays caused by funding shortfalls and disruptions to programs. NPR's Fatma Tanis has more.
19: Those diseases are responsible for the deaths of more than 2 million people every year, according to the WHO. In previous years, data show many countries made significant progress on reducing cases and deaths of HIV. But in 2025, after the aid cuts made by the Trump administration, many programs lost funding. And infections of sexually transmitted diseases are on the rise due to lack of surveillance and growing resistance to antibiotics. WHO's Director General Dr. Tedros Adhanom Ghebreyesus said in a statement that the report tells two stories. It demonstrates what's possible when countries invest in health, he says, and it shows how quickly progress can be undone by funding disruptions and other inequalities. Fatma Tanis, NPR News.
14: Flight attendants at WestJet, Canada's second biggest airline, are now on strike today over pay. The Canadian Union of Public Employees represents 4,400 workers at the airline, and the carrier had to cancel hundreds of flights. A key issue is how flight attendants are paid for duties performed while still on the ground. The union says some of that work is unpaid. The carrier says it's compensated. Both sides say they're willing to continue talking. I'm Janine Herbst, NPR News.
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22: As All Things Considered, from NPR News, I'm Rob Schmitz. We begin tonight's program in Europe, where wildfires continue to burn, devastating large swaths of the continent. Overnight, two Greek firefighting helicopters collided just outside of Athens. Two crew members died. Meanwhile, in France, some of the more than 200,000 people who've had to evacuate have started to return home. The southwest of France is no stranger to wildfires, but the ones that raged this past week, devouring 100,000 acres, are something new. NPR's Eleanor Beardsley traveled to Bordeaux, where she visited the aftermath of a fire, and she sends us this report.
23: Aurélien, bonjour.
24: I meet scientist Aurélien Coste in the Bordeaux region, where he grew up in one of the small towns surrounded by pine forests near the Atlantic coast of France. But today he's just visiting because now he works as a wildlife researcher at San Jose State University in California.
25: I'm a specialist in wildfire modeling.
24: And what is that?
25: I develop models on the computer to try to anticipate what the fire is doing, to reproduce the fire dynamic, to better understand the physical processes.
24: It's a rather new science, he says, to help anticipate and better fight wildfires. Coste is the fourth generation in a family of firefighters.
25: So a lot of history, and we have forests ourselves in my family, so it's really personal.
24: He takes me to the aftermath of a blaze where two firefighters lost their lives a week ago. It's an apocalyptic-looking landscape of charred trunks and branches and ashy, sandy soil.
25: Everything is very black, which shows the intensity of the fire.
24: Early and frequent heat waves that scientists say are linked to climate change created drought conditions across Europe and parched these maritime pine forests with their beds of pine needles.
25: This is, you know, very flammable vegetation, and also pine trees are very flammable.
24: Coste says something else happened in Bordeaux. The fires became so intense that the hot air pushed high into the atmosphere to react with storm clouds, a phenomenon known as pyrocumulonimbus and more common in California than France. The fire and storm interact, exchanging heat, gas, and energy in a vortex that can rise as high as 6 miles.
25: and then form big clouds that are going to change the fire behavior on the surface. And that's why they are so dangerous. You can have downdraft that are very, very intense. And so when this downdraft, they hit the ground, you know, they can form winds that are going in any direction.
24: Cost says such erratic fires are impossible to anticipate or put out. Their fuel has to be cut.
0: Okay, mais vous croyez que c'est ça? C'est nouveau ça?
1: C'est nouveau.
24: The next day, I meet Carol Gomez, one of the more than 200,000 people evacuated. She drives me around the little towns west of Bordeaux that were emptied out as the fires approached. She is shaken and says the government must take climate change more seriously. She says scientists have been warning of these kinds of consequences for decades. We drive by workers clearing a wide swath of land of its trees and brush and soaking it with water.
0: They're clearing out. They're making these known as pare-feu. They're just breaks in the forest to block flames. It's new, she says. That wasn't here before. They're going to have to change these forests.
24: She drops me at a logistics station where fire trucks are being cleaned and repaired. Romain Pitot is head of the operation.
2: Et en cas de nécessité, le véhicule déclenche
24: The truck can set off a kind of mist spray around it, he says, to protect itself and allow it to drive through the flames and get out. Pitot says all the latest technology was put to the test in these fires. Firefighters have become heroes in Bordeaux.
3: Merci encore à vous tous.
24: Just then, a family with three kids comes up to offer homemade crepes to the group of firefighters to thank them. The mother, Manon, who doesn't wish to share her last name, says she's always thought this the perfect place to live, but these fires have left everyone feeling vulnerable. It's very scary, she says. We can't really feel completely safe now. We see that this doesn't just happen to others. Fire modeler Aurélien Coste says with the warming climate, this could be just the beginning. Eleanor Beardsley, NPR News, Bordeaux.
22: Here in the U.S., much of the west and southwest regions of the country remain under an extreme heat warning. In Spokane, Washington, thousands of residents have been told to evacuate this weekend as rapidly moving fires engulf eastern Washington. Meanwhile, further south in Phoenix, Arizona, temperatures on Saturday reach 116 degrees Fahrenheit, and public cooling centers are in high demand. 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
4: At the First United Church of Christ in downtown Phoenix, cooling center staffers say lately there have been lines at the door before they even open in the mornings. Jonathan Nelson is one of the regulars.
23: Coming every day because the heat's really, really bad. I've been in the hospital because of the heat. I've been in kidney failure because of the heat.
4: Nelson has been homeless in Phoenix for 15 years, but he says this has been his hardest summer yet. If not for this site, he says he might not survive.
23: I'd probably be dead. Honestly, I'd probably be dead because of the heat. And I know it's killing a lot of people out there, too.
4: Maricopa County confirmed over 1,600 heat-related deaths in the past 3 years. Nearly half of those were among people experiencing homelessness, even though they make up less than 1% of the population. Irene Rushdan is with the Arizona Faith Network, which manages this heat relief site and a dozen others. She says most visitors are homeless.
26: To any health condition that they already have, heat exacerbates everything.
4: She says visitors are often physically exhausted from heat exposure and lack of sleep when they arrive.
26: They don't get rest really outside because it's unsafe.
4: Scientists say climate change is making temperatures of 115 or more much more likely, and it's driving up overnight lows even faster than daytime highs. During this heat wave, most nights have stayed in the 90s. One night in July never dipped below 97, Phoenix's hottest low ever. Dr. Nick Staub with Maricopa County Public Health says when people never get a chance to cool off, heat-related deaths tend to rise.
27: It's kind of that sustained heat with high overnight lows that we see as the biggest risk.
4: 40 heat-related deaths have been confirmed so far this year in Maricopa County, with 388 more under investigation, an increase of more than 30% compared to the same point last year. Back at the cooling center, that weighs on Rushden's mind.
26: So that's one of the things that really worries me when I see these temperatures go way up 117. I'm thinking about, oh my God, are we going to lose anyone?
4: Phoenix has expanded options for heat relief sites like this one in recent years, but staff and visitors here say the threat remains urgent. For NPR News, I'm Catherine Davis-Young in Phoenix.
22: Across the country, most police officers now wear body cameras. That is not the case in Madison, Wisconsin, the state's progressive capital with nearly 300,000 residents. But as Sarah Lear of Wisconsin Public Radio reports, a fatal police shooting in Madison last month has pressured police there to equip themselves with body cameras.
1: There have been days of protests in Madison since a police officer shot Corey Ruiz, a 38-year-old black man, on July 22nd. Bystander video shows four police officers struggling to restrain him, and then one officer shoots Ruiz three times. Police say Ruiz pulled out a knife, which led to an officer being injured. Wisconsin's Department of Justice is expected to review video evidence as part of an ongoing investigation into the shooting. But those investigators will not be looking at body cam footage. That's a problem, lawyers for the Ruiz family say. Here's B. Ivory Lamar, one of those attorneys, at a recent press conference.
5: We are in a major metropolitan city in the state of Wisconsin, and Madison is one of the few cities that still does not have police body cams.
1: Research shows that the vast majority of police departments in large cities use body cameras. But in Madison, only officers on the SWAT team and motorcycle units have them. For more than a decade, Madison's elected leaders have debated whether to expand body cameras department-wide. But efforts have been stymied in Wisconsin's most liberal city. Some groups have raised privacy concerns. Monker Donway, a leader with the local activist group Freedom Inc., spoke against body cameras at a committee meeting back in 2020.
6: It's just giving them another tool to surveil our communities, which they don't need.
1: Madison Mayor Satya Rhodes Conway supported a pilot program which allowed some officers to test the cameras in 2024. But in the past, she stopped short of backing the cameras on a citywide basis. That's changed. The day after the police shooting, Rhodes Conway announced she's asking the city council for at least $400,000 to phase in body cameras over a three-year period starting in 2027.
7: My main concern has been the cost. When we initially got the estimates from the pilot, there was a very large price tag, and the chief has worked to bring that price tag down in various ways.
1: Police and prosecutors use body cam footage as evidence to convict criminals. It's also used to investigate police misconduct. Madison's police chief wants body cameras. So does the Wisconsin Professional Police Association, a union representing law enforcement officers. Jim Palmer is the executive director.
8: Body camera footage can, you know, support an officer's actions, and sometimes it raises difficult questions. But either way, you know, body-worn cameras provide investigators and the public with a more complete picture.
1: City Council President Sabrina Madison says she believes body cameras will have the votes to clear the council later this year.
9: The community for a while was not wanting to implement body-worn cameras yet, and that has changed.
1: Research is mixed on whether body cameras reduce how often officers use force. And Council President Madison says it's impossible to know whether body cameras would have prevented Ruiz's death. After police shootings, people want answers about what happened. And she says body cameras are one tool for transparency. For NPR News, I'm Sarah Lear in Madison.

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6: Later today on This American Life, 29 days after a local hospital closed its birthing unit, Katie went to labor. So that's not great, right? And then something else happened.
7: I said, Sasha, then get a chainsaw and cut the wall down because I didn't want the baby to die.
6: One doctor doing incredible things, so many of them, things she has never done before. That's later today.
5: This evening at 6 on WXXI.
8: I'm Janine Herbst with these headlines. Washington's governor has declared a state of emergency as at least 10 major fires burn throughout the state. In Spokane, fire crews are battling three large fires that have destroyed hundreds of structures and threatened many more. This as the area also deals with a heat dome. In Greece, two firefighting helicopters battling a major wildfire that's burning out of control near Athens collided, killing two crew members. Two others were rescued. And the World Health Organization says years of progress made on tackling HIV/AIDS, hepatitis, and sexually transmitted diseases is at risk because of funding shortfalls. I'm Janine Herbst, NPR News.

The National Weather Service in Buffalo has issued a flash flood warning for Niagara County, northwestern Orleans County, until 9:45 p.m. At 5:47 p.m., Doppler radar indicated thunderstorms producing heavy rain across the warned area. Between 1.5 and 2.5 inches of rain have fallen. Additional rainfall amounts up to 1 inch are possible in the warned area. Flash flooding is ongoing or expected to begin shortly. Hazard, flash

0: Flooding caused by thunderstorms. Source, radar. Impact, flash flooding of small creeks and streams, urban areas, highways, streets and underpasses, as well as other poor drainage and low-lying areas. Some locations that will experience flash flooding include North Tonawanda, Lockport, Newfane, Middleport, Sanborn, Lindonville, Barker, Gasport, Appleton, Rapids, Walcottsville, Pendleton Center and Cambria Center. Turn around, don't drown when encountering flooded roads. Most flood deaths occur in vehicles. Be aware of your surroundings and do not drive on flooded roads.
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3: What?
2: Pack light, boys. The party's over.
1: And they're at this huge bonfire, gorging themselves, too, on pizza, chips, candy. They're covered in chocolate. The works.
2: Thought they were supposed to be on diets.
3: Think they're cheating.
1: And that scene is a slightly exaggerated version of what would happen post-Visitor's Day, but really only slightly.
4: Visitor's Day sounds really fun. Summer camp movies are already a pretty specific genre, but, you know, let's break them down even further to summer camp crushes, which I assume happen at every single camp in the world, right? Am I right?
5: I mean, pretty crucial to the experience.
1: Yeah. Yes, I'm going to agree with Avery there. The crushes at camp are a huge part of the experience. Unfortunately for me, they were mostly unrequited crushes with camp hot boys, who were a little out of my league at the time. This is one of my favorite threads running through one of my favorite camp movies, which you mentioned in the intro, A Wet Hot American Summer. It's a huge ensemble cast with some of your favorite comedic actors, Amy Poehler as the hilarious counselor, theater counselor Susie.
6: I would like to announce that Ben and I are planning to produce a musical number from Godspell for the talent show tonight. I'm sorry, Ben is producing. I'm directing / choreographing.
1: There's Paul Rudd, Ken Marino, and they're all spending their last day at Camp Firewood in Maine, and they are getting into hijinks.
7: Hey, Neil, what's up?
8: Victor abandoned the raft trip, and now the kids are about to go over Devil's Canyon Rapids!
5: I think on the opposite end of the spectrum from Wet Hot American Summer, which is pretty raunchy, a movie that captures a sweeter, more innocent version of that is Wes Anderson's Moonrise Kingdom.
9: What do you want to be when you grow up?
10: I don't know. I want to go on adventures, I think. Not get stuck in one place.
5: Moonrise Kingdom tells a story of Susie and Sam. They're these two kind of like lonely preteens who meet on an island where Sam is camping with his scout troop. They hatch a plan to run away together, and this completely Andersonian plot ensues as more and more people kind of get folded into the hijinks.
4: More hijinks,
5: right? And the consequences of them running away. This film just revolves around their attempts to kind of act on their feelings of young love, which is sweet and silly because they're kids. Their life savings is in the form of nickels.
4: Okay. So unfortunately, not everyone has an amazing time at camp. Are there movies where we get to see that side of the story? And noting that, say, like Friday the 13th is a movie that is also set at a camp.
5: Yeah. And there's nothing worse kind of than being somewhere you don't want to be as a kid and not having the power to change that. And that is basically the premise of the movie Holes, based on the book of the same name, which I think basically every millennial was required to read in elementary school. It stars a Disney Channel era Shia LaBeouf as the main character Stanley Yelnats. He's this ill-fated kid whose family is cursed and basically ends up at a work camp for teenagers. And the kids at the camp are forced to dig holes all over this hot, dried-up lake bed. Mr. Sir, a character played by John Voight, explains.
11: What am I supposed to be looking for, Mr. Sir?
12: You're not looking for anything. You're building character. You take a bad boy, make him dig holes all day in the hot sun, and it turns him into a good boy. That's our philosophy here at Camp Green Lake.
5: This movie sort of follows like a long tradition of stories about kids who are kind of forgotten by adults or mistreated by the systems that are supposed to care for or reform them. But I think this kind of qualifies as a camp movie because without spoiling too much, in the end, it's the kids against the counselors, and there are some real moments of connection between the kids who are at the camp as they try and figure out what's going on and how to get out of this camp that they're in.
1: Yeah. Actually, that sort of relates to one of the major themes that we see in a lot of these camp movies. It's not exactly camp gone wrong or people who dislike camp, but there is a camp and its campers that are threatened by some kind of larger outside force. That is essentially the plot of Heavyweights, which I talked about earlier.
4: Right.
1: You know, this idyllic and accepting weight loss camper boys. Camp Hope is sold to an insane fitness guru who puts the campers through hell trying to make them lose weight. You know, so there's always some ragtag bunch of outsiders up against some bigger force and they have to come in and save the day. That actually is also the plot of Theater Camp, which you talked about in our intro.
3: Look, Troy, I don't need to tell you that the bank has filed a notice of default.
7: What?
1: It tells the story of Adirondacks, a theater camp in upstate New York, and that becomes at risk of financial insolvency and foreclosure. And, you know, as usually happens in these camp movies, the lovable, if annoying, theater misfits, they manage to work together enough to keep the camp from being sold to the highest bidder.
4: You know, summer camp is really, it's a very special period of time. It's an adolescence. Many who don't know each other, you've got not too much supervision, and then you have this defined period of time. So it's in some ways, it sets up some interesting films. I mean, is that the reason why Hollywood keeps going back to this genre?
1: Yeah, I mean, I think the best camp movies are the ones that can kind of like put you in a place and feel like a kid, you know, to transport you.
4: Right.
1: And yeah, it is this contained atmosphere where you can have all these different adventures. And again, the hijinks can ensue. It becomes this really sort of fruitful environment in which to make a movie, I think. And it is this really magical feeling, you know, and my favorite camp movies, whether they're silly or serious, are the ones that sort of transport me back to that place and being that child that I was at that time.
5: Yeah, I think it's this sort of like beautiful balance of constraint and freedom, right? Like life at camp is pretty regimented,
4: right?
5: You wake up when the PA system goes off, you meet at flagpole, your meals are at scheduled times, your activities are at scheduled times. But there's also this just complete sense of freedom, right? That you're getting to do everything that a kid wants to do. You get to be with your friends all day. You get to try new activities. You stay up late in your bunks. You eat too much candy. And I think for me, the best camp movies remind us of what it is like to feel safe and free in equal measure at that time of life.
4: We're returning to our childhoods.
1: Yeah.
5: Yeah.
4: That was NPR's Kira Joaquim and Avery Keatley. Thanks to you both for joining us.
5: Thank you.
4: That is All Things Considered for Sunday, August 2nd. Have a great week.
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19: I'm Evan Dawson. Monday on The Next Connections, we're joined by the new president of Nazareth University. Maureen Finney sits down in studio with us. We'll talk about what a growth plan looks like, how they market higher education to high school students today. What's the value of higher education now? How do they stay relevant, especially as jobs and technology is changing? And we'll take your questions as well for the new president of NAS.
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7: Back in June, Rick Cole was sitting in a meeting of the Pasadena Municipal Services Committee in City Hall there. That's about as dull a sentence as you could start a radio show with. But then things happen. Rick's a council member.
20: And I get a text that I glance at from the police chief to the city council that says, at 5:30, we're making a public announcement that there will be military exercises in Northeast Pasadena. They will take place at St. Luke Hospital, but do not reveal the location. This is at 5:24, 6 minutes before the public is to be informed.
7: So you saw that and you thought what?
20: Well, I thought, that's really strange.
7: It's not unprecedented. There will be military exercises in a residential area. That happens in America. But still, it's strange when it's your area, with no notice at all. The meeting ends. Rick runs to another event.
20: Meanwhile, I had told my assistant to post on our Instagram account that this military exercise was happening and to actually identify the location. And she told me, you know, they told us very sternly not to say the location. And I said, the people deserve to know where this is happening.
7: And did she post the name of the hospital?
20: She did.
7: Because you just figured, what are they going to do to me? I'm just going to do this.
20: Exactly. I mean, that's the way I've lived my life, Ira.
7: He's got stories. If you ever run into Rick, get him to tell you the one about how he tried to stop Christopher Columbus's great, great, great, great, great, great, great, great, great, great, great, great, great, great, great, great, great, great grandson from becoming Grand Marshal of Pasadena's Rose Parade. But I digress. Anyway, that night in June, he heads over to this hospital, a creepy old building with broken windows and peeling paint. It's been abandoned for years. And sure enough, sometime around 8 p.m.,
20: these giant helicopters can be heard in the distance, getting closer and closer. Then they disgorge paratroopers clambering down ropes onto the roof of the hospital. Flashbang grenades are going off. Simulated gunfire is rattling through the neighborhood. I mean, it was jaw-dropping.
7: This is all supposed to end by 8:30, but in fact, wasn't over until about 2 a.m. To Rick, this was outrageous. Why do this in a residential neighborhood with no warning? So people had no chance to prepare. Maybe go elsewhere for the night. Maybe give their pets tranquilizers so they don't freak out. Now people were hearing all the commotion, probably going onto their phones to figure out what was happening. And he thought he needed to jump in and explain.
20: Councilmember Rick Cole here in front of the former St. Luke's Hospital. As you can hear,
7: he's in the dark. Explosions are flashing behind him, like he's some sort of suburban war correspondent.
20: Flashbangs and simulated gunfire are going on. They're going to be going on for the next half an hour, we're told. I was focused on the fact that I should tell people what's going on because their dogs are going to bark, their kids are going to ask questions, and they're going to wonder why are helicopters descending on Pasadena, why are they hearing gunfire in the neighborhood.
7: He'd done videos like this in the past, in the wake of the Eaton fire last year, letting people know when it was safe to drink the water, read vegetables from their gardens, that kind of thing.
20: And this is going to go on for a while. And good luck to the people that have got to get up and go to work tomorrow morning.
7: It's funny. The weird thing about this is that it seems like you all were supposed to act like this was not a weird thing to happen.
20: That's exactly.
7: Did it make you feel sort of crazy to be told like, oh, no, this is normal. Don't sweat it.
20: I wouldn't say crazy. It infuriated me.
7: Yeah.
20: You know, we owe to the people we serve to treat them with respect and to keep them informed about things that affect them. And this was such an egregious breach of that trust.
7: I couldn't help but notice that nobody in the military seemed to care how everyday citizens were experiencing all this. And as a 73-year-old council member, he felt a duty to take what he saw as a more old-fashioned approach. I reached, by the way, nearly 8 million people with his videos informing the public, succeeding more than he ever imagined. Today on our program, we have stories of people who see a future arrive that feels uglier and meaner than the past. And it's not like they can turn that around. It's way too big. But in every story today, there is somebody who takes a stand and tries to clean up the mess that's around them. I'll call attention to that mess and say no. We have stories today of some very stubborn and idealistic people, from a small town in Maine to a school in Russia. From WBEZ Chicago, this is American Life, from Ira Glass. Stay with us.

0: Voters say they are increasingly concerned about corruption in politics, and they think the president is largely to blame. 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
3: This is American Life, Act One, closing time. Sometimes, as things change in a country because of big historic forces, doctors get put in some weird and difficult situations. That's what happened in this first act. In Maine, way up north, in a rustic county. That's so far north that the Canadian border is closer than the nearest U.S. city. The local hospital there is Halton Regional Hospital, and last year, they announced they were going to close their labor and delivery unit with 1 month's notice. Even the unit's nurse manager, Heather Quinn, had no idea this was actually coming.
4: It was delivered very abruptly and matter-of-factly, I guess. This is what's happening. Our birth rates are going down. We can't recruit. It's not basically a moneymaker, so we're closing. There was no, I'm sorry, you know, we hate to, you know, it was just very matter-of-factly.
3: It is a pretty matter-of-fact reality at this point in America, rural hospitals closing. But labor and delivery departments, in particular, they've been vanishing in lots of rural areas. And when a community loses its place to have babies, in the first weeks after that happens, that's when you really see what it means in people's lives. And the story in Maine unfolded just after Halton Regional Hospital packed up its labor and delivery department and closed the doors there. As that was happening, a woman who lives in the area, named Katie Gowell, was pregnant with her fifth child. This was a low-risk pregnancy. She was planning to give birth at home, just like she'd done with her fourth child. Her family doctor, who was a midwife before she became a doctor, was going to deliver the baby. So that was the plan. 29 days after Halton closed its labor and delivery department, Katie Gow went into labor at home. Reporter Elaine Appleton Grant has the story of what happened next. Quick heads up before we start. Some of us here on staff found ourselves thinking about the TV show The Pitt as we were making this story, because there's no way to explain what happened without diving into some very vivid medical details during childbirth. Just want to say, if that's not for you, please know that is part of this story. Here's Elaine Appleton Grant.
5: Sunday, June 1st, 2025, just after midnight, Katie starts having contractions. She calls her mom and eventually her doctor. Lots of family members show up. They live nearby. She and her family run a business together, a big wilderness resort up the road. There's snacks. It's fun, but slow. Here's Katie.
6: I'm like, well, mom, maybe I shouldn't have called them already, because it was I sort of went like a standstill for a while.
5: It's so slow that her doctor, Dr. Rose Fuchs, takes a nap on the couch, even with all the noise.
7: But all of a sudden, it was like someone poked me awake, and I sat bolt upright, and I said, what did Katie say? And Katie was down the hallway in the bathroom at that point. So I went down there, and I said, did you say something? And she said, yeah. I said, my water broke.
5: Katie's sitting on the toilet. Everything's fine.
6: And then I just sat there for a few minutes, and so then I'm like, well, I'm going to get up now. And then I went to wipe, and I felt something.
7: And she said, what's that? And I looked down in the toilet, and there was probably 8 inches of cord hanging out, not quite touching the toilet water, but close. So I was like, immediately, this is very bad, right? This is a prolapse cord, which rarely happens. I just said, it looks like the cord. We need to check you out. Let's get in the bed.
5: A prolapsed cord is a dire medical emergency. It just happens sometimes. Katie didn't really have any risk factors. In a normal delivery, the baby's head comes out first. Its umbilical cord, which is the baby's blood and oxygen supply, follows. But not this time. The cord slipped out first. It's squiggly, like an old-fashioned telephone cord. You can see the red vein and purple arteries through the thin skin. If it's outside the body, it's a huge risk to the baby's life. Unless Katie can deliver now.
7: And we got her on the bed, and I was checking to see, like, if she's completely dilated, you know, ready to push the baby out. I thought if I, you know, it's her fifth baby. I thought if we could give one push and finish this, I'll do that. But that wasn't the case. She was probably about 6 centimeters.
5: Fully dilated is 10 centimeters. Katie's nowhere near giving birth. It could still be hours. Dr. Fuchs isn't saying any of this out loud. She spent years cultivating her doctory persona, calm, confident, in command. She is 60, elegant, and somehow old-fashioned. She wears a lot of ankle-length skirts, sometimes pulls her long silver hair up in a bun. She's been a primary care doctor for decades. She was a midwife before med school. In almost 40 years of practicing, she's attended about 1,000 births. She has never seen a prolapsed cord before. But she knows that the only way to save the baby is for Katie to have an emergency C-section now. If they were in a hospital, they'd be running down the hall to surgery. Speaking of hospitals, this is the first time Dr. Fuchs has attended a birth without a hospital labor and delivery unit nearby to back her up.
7: I was terrified because I didn't want the baby to die.
5: And so then what happened?
7: I turned around and my nurse has beautiful big blue eyes and they always comfort me in the middle of anything. And I turned around and I looked in her eyes and I said, call 911. And her eyes went 2 sizes bigger because she's actually never heard me say that in working with her 12 years. Yeah.
5: Dr. Fuchs calmly advises Katie.
7: I started to coach her that the life of the baby is at stake and you're going to have to go through quite a bit if we're going to hope to save your child.
5: Katie's shocked, so stunned, in fact, that the day becomes hazy. So she wants Dr. Fuchs to tell the story.
6: Because me being in the moment, I don't remember the every detail where she would remember every detail. And I trust her with telling my story. I trust her completely with everything.
5: It's about 6:35 a.m. Here's what Dr. Fuchs knows. Best practice for a prolapsed cord is for Katie to be in surgery in 5 to 10 minutes. So the clock is ticking. She is 90 minutes away from any working obstetrics department. Just a month earlier, Katie's local birthing unit at Holton was still up and running, an entire institution designed to handle exactly this kind of emergency. But now, there's just Dr. Fuchs. So there in Katie's bedroom, Dr. Fuchs makes her first important decision. If the cord gets cold, if it dries out, the baby could die or possibly suffer brain damage.
7: I chose what I thought was the best course of action, which I gently replaced it into the vagina. Is that okay to stand? Okay. Gently replaced it inside so that the warmth of her body would keep the cord warm because I knew we're in Maine, and although it was June, it wasn't that warm.
5: But there's another problem. The baby's head is pressing down on the cord, which could also cut off the blood and oxygen supply. She has to protect the cord from the weight of the baby's head coming down the birth canal right on top of it. So she gets into a position that obstetricians call riding the bed.
7: I shifted myself and climbed onto the bed between her legs, crouching sort of on all fours, kneeling, crouching down.
5: Then she starts pushing the baby's head back up the birth canal to make space for the cord.
7: I, you know, was internally inside the patient, pushing upward toward her head as basically hard as I could, using 2 fingers to push up, the rest of my fingers to lightly be touching the cord to keep track of the heart tones at all times. Because if they slowed down, I knew something's pinching. If they slowed down, I also knew I needed to push up higher and get the head up higher.
5: How much of your hand was inside Katie's body?
7: Probably up to my wrist, starting forearm. Meanwhile, Katie's own body wants to push the baby out, right? Contractions push down. So, you know, to have my hand That's painful for her. And I knew it was painful. And I told her, I'm very sorry, but I can't care about your pain. It's a very weird pain. It's a deep pain. Anyone who's had a cervical biopsy, an endometrial biopsy, an IUD put in, I think it's a pain no one can describe. And then this is times a whole lot more because there's a baby in there too, and now someone's hand as well.
5: It's 6:40. Sasha, Katie's husband, is on the phone with 911. The Penobscot County Dispatch Center, the busiest in the state. The dispatcher tells Sasha that an ambulance is on the way. Meantime, she's giving instructions. Have her roll up and get onto her knees and elbows, she tells Sasha, meaning tell Katie to get up onto her knees and elbows. Sasha, he's in another room because he has to move a dog gate to make a clear path for the ambulance crew when they arrive. So he yells these instructions to Dr. Fuchs.
7: I said, no, we're not. And they said, well, that's what they're saying. I said, I don't care what they're saying. We are not doing that. You tell them a doctor's on site.
5: The dispatcher also says, through Sasha, do not try to prevent the birth. Make sure that nothing is being pushed back into her vagina. But Dr. Fuchs knows that if she stops pushing the baby up, the baby will die. It's now been about 7 minutes since the cord dropped. While Sasha's on the phone with the dispatcher, Dr. Fuchs's nurse calls Holton's emergency department because at least the ER is still running. And the nurse says they plan to bring Katie to the ER. But the ER says no, they can't handle this. And Katie needs to be flown to a much farther hospital. So the 911 dispatcher switches gears and contacts Life Flight. That means air ambulance service. And then warns the nurse that due to some bad weather, they're not sure a helicopter can fly. They're also not sure yet where Life Flight will pick Katie up and where the local ambulance will have to take her to meet them. It is mayhem. A month ago, when Holton's OB was open, the medical sequence of events would have been clear. 911 orders an ambulance, which takes Katie to Holton's labor and delivery department. There, a trained obstetrician would perform an emergency C-section. There would have been no need to airlift Katie somewhere else. OBs in hospitals do C-sections all the time. Now Dr. Fuchs realizes, with dawning horror, that because of Holton's closure, no one seems to know or agree on who's actually in charge, where Katie can go, and even what should be done to save this baby. She's hunched over, counting the baby's heartbeats, and she attempts to take charge. Over her shoulder, she speaks to her nurse.
7: And I said, you call Holton Regional. You know, you're telling them we're coming. And I mean, we're coming.
5: Holton Regional, the hospital that closed its labor and delivery department but still has an emergency room. Dr. Fuchs thinks someone might be able to do a C-section there. It's about 6:48. 13 minutes have passed. At the house, the ambulance crew has arrived. And they can't get in. It's an old main house. They can't get the gurney through the narrow hallway and around a sharp corner into the bedroom. The EMS crew, who don't seem to understand the situation, ask Katie to get up and walk to the gurney.
7: I said, Sasha, then get a chainsaw and cut the wall down.
5: What did he say?
7: He was ready to go get a chainsaw and cut the wall down because they knew I wasn't moving and I wasn't allowing her to get up. I didn't care if it was EMS in their truck. I was not giving over my place of authority because I did not see that they had adequate knowledge or understanding of the situation.
5: Finally, they managed to maneuver the gurney down the hall and into the bedroom. Now they have to lift both Katie and the doctor together onto the gurney, locked in their position, like lift the sheet they're both on and transfer them together. And while they do, Dr. Fuchs cannot move her hand at all. Meanwhile, she's waiting for the lead paramedic to get things going.
7: We always count to three and then we all pull together like, you know, a bunch of He-Men, right? So he's like, who's going to count? How are we going to do this? Are you going to count? Who's going to count? You know, they just kept on like that. And I looked at my nurse and I said, you count. So she took over. Like, she heard me say that, and that was it. And I hate to get real loud on this mic, but she proceeded to just roar. We're going to count. 1, 2, 3. And honestly, I think she almost single-handedly pulled me, Katie, over to the gurney with them helping some.
5: It's about 6:58. Katie should have had a C-section 25 minutes ago. 7:10. Katie and the doctor have been locked together for about 33 minutes. The EMTs load them into the ambulance. Dr. Fuchs is under the impression that a nurse has convinced Holton to accept them, and they are now heading to the Holton emergency room for the C-section. Katie's in terrible pain. Dr. Fuchs is on the gurney, balancing on both knees and one hand. Her other hand is inside Katie as the driver navigates the winding roads.
7: It's a very bumpy road. These are the back roads of the county, right? So potholes, bumps, very curvy. At times I thought I was going to fall off the gurney, and the paramedic would grab the waistband on the back of my skirt and hold me so I would hold steady. And I needed to hold steady. My hand had to hold steady. And her leg at one point slipped off the gurney and sort of fell down. And so I grabbed her leg and pulled it back up, and I was holding her leg on the gurney with me. So it was a tight squeeze. I was beginning to feel exhausted. I myself don't have the best back, and this was a very awkward position. And, you know, your legs are all curled up under you, so you're in an intense kneeling, you know, sitting on your legs, squatting, so my legs are falling asleep. My hand is starting to fall asleep from the angle that I'm at.
5: That scares her. Without her hand, she can't count the baby's heartbeat and keep the baby alive. Her hand is the only instrument she has.
7: But, you know, my hand would periodically feel like it was completely numb, and I would worry, like, am I going to be pinching this cord? And then it would sort of wake up again, you know, intermittently, but it was painful. Like when your hand falls asleep and it's very painful, yeah. It was becoming physically very painful to continue.
5: Dr. Fuchs has scoliosis. This position is excruciating. She tells herself, hang on, it's not much longer, just until we get to Holton. But then they tell her the plan is still for Lifelight, Maine's Air Medical Service, to airlift them to Bangor. The helicopter is apparently going to pick them up at Holton.
8: Lifelight's still headed to Holton Regional.
9: Correct.
5: The Lifelight dispatcher and the hospital are mapping out these plans while Katie and Dr. Fuchs bounce around the ambulance.
9: Yeah, they just started spooling up. I'm looking in my window at them. So, yeah.
8: Okay.
9: That's our plan.
8: They are just now leaving the scene, headed to the hospital.
7: I did not agree with that plan at all because I knew that I could not take another however many minutes it would take to get into Lifelight and them to fuel up and then to stay like that till a C-section can be done at Eastern Maine Hospital in Bangor. There's just no way.
5: So bear with me for just a second. We're going to leave the ambulance and go over to another important place, Ivy's Motor Lodge, 3 minutes from Holton Hospital. That's where Dr. Monica Shearhart, an OBGYN, is sleeping. She's been on call here once a month for 3 years, and on this weekend, she's coming to the end of her time at Holton Hospital when the phone on her bedside table rings.
10: I think they woke me up from sleep, so it was one of those, like, ring, ring, phone call. What's going on? Okay, I'll be there in 5 minutes.
5: She throws on her leggings and goes to the hospital to meet the ambulance that's on its way with the patient who has a prolapsed cord. At the ER, they lay out the plan. They want her to stabilize Katie so she can take the Lifelight helicopter to Eastern Maine Medical Center for the C-section. That would take another hour.
10: But I'm here. At that point, I'm like, no, we'll have the baby here. Let's go ahead and call in the OR team, and we should deliver her here. We still have that capability. And everyone at that point was like, oh, yeah, we can do that.
11: So basically, they hadn't realized that they had the capability to do this.
10: They didn't even really think about the fact they still had that capability. But at that transition time, they did. So
5: I reached out to Holton to ask them why they wanted to transfer Katie in the first place. They said they couldn't comment on any specific patient. We asked Holton to comment on other decisions they made throughout this story. They responded, quote, "We have no further comment regarding the closure of the OB department." Back to Dr. Shearhart waiting in the Holton ER. She's making the case to the team there that she wants to perform the C-section at Holton, and she prevails. But they can't do it without OB nurses. The birthing unit closed almost a month ago. So the ER has to call up the OB nurses who used to work in labor and delivery and ask them for help. A couple of them volunteer and rush in. Dr. Fuchs and Katie arrive at Holton at about 7:53 a.m., and there are people there to greet them.
7: And so we pulled up at the ambulance entrance, and the obstetrician came outside to meet us, which I was so glad for, and started taking the history from me while we were unloading.
10: And I was like, "Hi, I'm Dr. Shearhart. I'm an OBGYN. I'm the one on call today. Recommendation is, you know, emergency C-section, if it's okay with you. And we're going to roll you right into the operating room and deliver the baby." So, and Dr. Fuchs also was giving me kind of a sign out about what was happening with her, what her background was, and you know, that she could still feel the cord pulse.
5: They speed the gurney down the hall to the operating room. Katie is far from out of the woods. The baby has to survive through the surgery. And if she does, what about the possibility of brain damage or cerebral palsy? An anesthesiologist puts Katie under. At this point, Dr. Fuchs has been riding the bed for almost 90 minutes. Remember, no more than 10 minutes to C-section is best practice. She still can't leave her post, which means now they have another problem. The nurses can't fit the surgical tool table over Katie the way they normally would, because Dr. Fuchs is in the way. So her back will have to serve as the table. They throw a drape over her, basically a plastic bag. Dr. Fuchs will become part of the surgery.
10: So we basically put the surgical drapes over the top of Dr. Fuchs through the, you know, betadine sterilizing fluid on Katie.
7: They opened a bottle of iodine and dumped it over over her belly, over my top of my arm, my forearm that was, you know, near her. So my cheek is laying on Katie's thigh. I have my head sideways, trying to breathe in a little air pocket in this drape. It's a very awkward position, to say the least, for her and me.
10: We have surgical equipment and tubing and electrocautery and suction kind of sitting on top of Dr. Fuchs because she's right there between Katie's legs.
7: I can feel they are putting their tools on my back.
5: But they're missing some usual tools, like a Doppler, to monitor the baby's heartbeat.
7: And nurses sort of scurried about looking for a Doppler. They either couldn't find one or they didn't have one available, but they had no Doppler anyway. And so I told her, "It's okay because I can feel the heartbeat." And so, you know, it had been 120s, but then at one point while they were still prepping, it went down to like 90. And so I called that out to her. I said, "So we're down to 90. You all better hurry."
5: And what is optimum?
7: A normal fetal heart rate is 120 to 160. And so we allow a little bit outside that range, but 90 is definitely getting in trouble. It's often the signal that there's an impending disaster. My fear was the next beat was going to be 60 and the next beat, you know, nothing. And then I did my usual, which I pushed a little harder on the head, tried a little harder to protect the cord. And I felt the heart rate go back up to like the 120s. So then I sort of called out again to reassure them, "We're back up to the 120s. You're okay. We're doing all right."
5: Dr. Shearhart starts the surgery.
10: As soon as she went to sleep, I made the incision, got down to her uterus.
7: I could feel them start to cut the skin and the muscle layers, you know, to enter the abdomen. And I thought, "Oh dear, my fingers are awfully high up there. What if they cut my fingers? I better pull back a little bit at just the right moment, but not too soon to lose the heartbeat." So I withdrew a little bit, and then I could sort of feel them, that they were in the uterus.
10: And my hand reached down to pull the baby's head out, and our hands touched. So my hand touched Dr. Fuchs's hand as I was lifting the baby's head out of the incision.
5: The C-section is done in 2 minutes, and the baby is breathing. She's born at 7:58 a.m. She's 7 pounds, 12 ounces. Dr. Fuchs, gasping for air under the drape, slithers out and climbs off the table. When she leaves the OR, she's shaky, starts to see black before her eyes. She almost passes out from the sheer effort of the delivery. Her nurse, the one with the big blue eyes and the loud voice, she runs and gets her a chair and a glass of water. When Katie wakes up, her baby is alive. But she's in an incubator that has lots of tubes. Katie can't be with her, and they can't stay here in the hospital. With the department closed, the nurse is gone. Holton has no way to admit a newborn, no one to take care of the baby, or of Katie, who should recover in a hospital for a couple of days. The Life Flight medics are there, and they start getting the baby ready to fly to a bigger hospital. Katie doesn't understand what's happening.
6: I could see her off to my left when she was getting worked on. And then when I was in the recovery room, she was still getting worked on, because then that's when they put her in their incubator type thing. I still didn't get to hold her.
5: Then they load the newborn into the Life Flight helicopter, and it takes off for Eastern Maine Medical.
6: I cried. I mean, like, I didn't know at that time. I didn't know how she was. I didn't get to see her. I didn't get to know anything. And then I just saw him wheel her away. It's just I don't know how to describe. It's a very hard thing, especially seeing her leave. I don't know. It's just hard. It was hard. Very hard.
5: Katie has to follow her new baby to the other hospital by ambulance. But she's just out of a major surgery. She needs an OB nurse to accompany her. And Holton doesn't have anyone. So the ER makes another call to Heather Quint. Heather's the nurse you heard at the opening of this story, the one who used to run labor and delivery, and got the sudden matter-of-fact news that the OB department was closing. They ask her to go with Katie in the ambulance. Heather races to the hospital and walks into the recovery room. I asked Heather why she showed up that day.
12: I wanted to be like, when they closed it down, I wanted to be like, okay, this is what you guys want. This is what you're going to get. But the nurse in me, the person in me, that's my patient. Hell yes, I'm going to be there. I threw on my clothes and I was there, and I went to Bangor with her, and I sat and I held her hand and I talked to her the entire time. So no. Oh, when I got the call, I wanted to be like, figure it out, but not when my patients are involved. I'm like, yep, I'll be right down.
5: When I think about what it took to deliver this one baby, this is the thing I've been struck by the most. So many people's instinct to save a life, no matter what. Right now in America, the majority of rural hospitals no longer have labor and delivery departments. And instead, here is a collection of people choosing to jump in, to fill in gaps. This is a success story. Katie's baby is fine, healthy, no brain damage, no cerebral palsy, which is remarkable because this baby was much more likely to die than to survive. This is what success can look like today. In some places, we're creating a hero-based healthcare system, and we can't rely on the Avengers in order to have a baby, the whole Marvel universe showing up to help a person give birth safely. That's what hospitals are for.

0: Elaine Appleton Grant. That story was produced by Lily Sullivan and edited by Thea Bennin. Elaine originally learned about this story from reporting by Emily Hedegaard and Stephanie McFeeters of the Maine Monitor. Coming up, raise your hand if you know what Trud de la Chestia means. That's in a minute, comrades, from Chicago Public Radio, when our program continues.
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0: It's This American Life from Ira Glass. Today's program, I couldn't help but notice, we have stories where people see a new future arrive, one that is not quite as pleasant as the past, and they can't help themselves. They take action in some way or another in their own little corner of the world. We've arrived at Act 2 of our program, Act 2, Conversations About Important Things. So the documentary that won this year's Academy Award is called Mr. Nobody Against Putin. It was co-directed by a Russian guy and an American, Pasha Tarantkin and David Borenstein. And it's about the propaganda campaign that was rolled out in Russia after Russia invaded Ukraine in 2022, and the shock of that propaganda push for one person in particular. If you haven't seen the film, it is really worth seeing. And one of the people on staff here at This American Life, Valerie Kipnis, has watched it 4 times. She'll tell you why. Here's Val.
5: Here are some scenes from my family growing up. Someone, let's say my mom, would say this to me. Glory to labor. She'd say it in Russian. Then she'd hand me a broom. Or she'd say, Trud dela chestia. Labor is a matter of honor. She used to say that on Sunday mornings when she woke me up for chores. These are all propaganda slogans from her upbringing in the Soviet Union. She and my dad both grew up there. My dad would say things like this too. So did my grandmothers. They both live with us. And these lines always got a laugh from each other. Like my mom would say, Partia, nash rulevoy, the party is our helmsman. And my grandmother Bella would laugh and say, last time I saw that one was on the wall of an auditorium. Unlike them, I grew up here, which meant I was always behind, always playing catch up in a household full of inside jokes. Always trying to see into this world they had in their heads. I was obsessed with it. So I'd ask the same questions over and over again. And they would answer my questions, patiently, kindly, on long car rides, on the subway to school, on our walks near the BQE. But I kept going. I wanted to understand what it actually felt like to live surrounded by banners and slogans. My grandmother would shrug and say, Что было, то было. It just was what it was. It didn't feel special to us. We didn't know another version of life. And then she'd call me by my family nickname, Pachimuchka, which means roughly, kid who drives us crazy by asking why all the time. Being a Pachimuchka and all, it's only natural that I watched this new documentary 4 times. 3 times before it won the Oscar. Just saying. And the thing I couldn't get enough of was that here was a movie that answered some of the questions I'd been asking for so long. The documentary starts less than a month after Russia invaded Ukraine, the beginning of the full-scale invasion. And it focuses on one school in one town in Russia, as the Ministry of Education rolls out a massive nationwide propaganda campaign, a new, quote, patriotic curriculum, which would include new lesson plans for teachers, nationalistic poem recitations for students, mandatory school-wide salutes to the flag, and mandatory lessons called «Разговоры о важном», conversations about important things, where teachers are asked to talk about stuff like the importance of war songs or the heroism of Russian fighters. Also, a single approved set of history textbooks written by two people closely affiliated with the Kremlin. High schoolers would start paramilitary training in gym class. And in the school that's in the documentary, one teacher captures how this all plays out. Pasha Talankin. And I called him up. Here is a person who made a whole film about what it felt like to see slogans in the auditorium. Different slogans than the ones my parents and grandparents grew up with. A very different time, but with an undeniable similarity. Both then and now, the state had a tight grip on its own people. And here was Pasha, who wasn't just seeing what was happening around him. He wanted the whole world to see what he was seeing. This is Pasha. He's got a round, wide-eyed baby face, big glasses. He's an impish kind of person who talks through a smile like he's in on some joke you don't know about. The school in the film is actually the same school he once attended. And he loves the school, loves his students, loves his grumpy mom. She's the school librarian. And when the film begins, he's the school's event coordinator and videographer. He films the piano recitals, graduations, performances. And under the brand new patriotic curriculum at Pasha's school, Pasha was told he now had a brand new role. He would be filming teachers and students performing the new lessons. He'd be filming the new flag salutes and paramilitary trainings. And he'd be sending all of that footage to the government as proof of compliance. I wanted to know what he thought of his new role as he was doing it, how it actually felt. He answered by telling me a story that never made it into the film.
6: What was I thinking about when I filmed this? I mean, at first I was just, how do you say this in Russia? I started like sweating under my visor. I just lost my mind about what was happening. I just totally freaked out. When I was going to film computer class, it didn't end up in the final cut. I asked myself a question. Who is that idiot who is going to be watching all this? I mean, who is he? Who is that moron? I mean, it should be some sort of paid job sitting and watching all this. I mean, they should pay you some money for that, at least a little bit. Anyway, I did this one little bit of trickery where I left in only the beginning of the class, where the teacher says, "Hello, kids," and the end, where they say, "Okay, class is over." But the shot itself went the whole time of the class, 45 minutes. So in the middle, there was just a black screen, as if something had gone wrong with my camera. And I sent the video in, and I sat there waiting as they looked over the footage. And I kept waiting for them to say, you know, "We can't see it, something went wrong, it's just a blank screen." And they didn't give me a single note. And I thought, holy s***, I'm here not to actually record, but to surveil the teachers, you know? Watch out, we're watching you, we have a camera, here it is, recording you. And in that moment, I thought, I'm being used.
5: He figured, yeah, okay, they were using him. But he was simultaneously and obsessively filming the changes at his school for his own purposes. And the footage that Pasha captured was really eye-opening for me. It answered so many of the questions I'd badgered my family with over the years. Because the propaganda, as it rolls out, is sort of the opposite of what I'd always imagined it would be. You know, the classic images of state control. The seamless, crisp obedience. Massive signs, arms being raised in unison, echoey speeches delivered to neat rows of thousands of people. Pasha shows scenes that are so intimate and small and messy. A teacher stumbling over new words she's now required to say. Denazification, demilitarization. He films teenagers, bored out of their minds, staring blindly into space, as another teacher tells them. If you were born in this country and you don't believe we're doing the right thing, then leave. go to the country that you think is better. Pasha films young kids with these tiny red berets chanting new slogans in an assembly. They're excited, but looking at each other like, right? We're saying the right thing? The school days in the film look kind of normal, in so many ways, despite all the changes. Kids still horse around and tease each other, there are still piano recitals. It's still just school. But Pasha was like the kid in the emperor's new clothes. Every change stood out to him, and he couldn't stop talking about it. His own mother was like, of course these things are happening. They've always been this way. Shut up. And he argued with her. He lived in a sort of continuous state of shock about the war, about the propaganda. And he told me that when the patriotic curriculum started, he kept sort of waiting for the people around him to freak out as much as he was about what they were being asked to do. But most people just went along with it, adapted.

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1: Nationalism became more and more strictly enforced. Over and over again in the film, he addresses people in his life and the camera directly. Like, can you believe this? Why is this happening? Почему? He told me that off camera, he had many more exchanges like that, especially with the other teachers.
2: The teachers came to me. They said, Паша, we don't like all this. And then they come into class and started to say what the Ministry of Education had sent over to them. The teachers are hostages of this system too.
1: Паша also saw himself as a hostage. Before the war and the new curriculum, Паша was the teacher with the Pussy Riot poster on his wall. The cool guy. The weirdo whose office all the theater kids hung out in. The teacher who had different politics than what was on TV every night. And for a while, even after the war was underway, he was able to continue being that guy. He wore blue and yellow paperclips on his clothing as symbols of support for Ukraine. He hung an image of an anti-war flag in his office, flipped a Russian flag outside the school upside down. One time, he even played Lady Gaga singing the Star Spangled Banner during a flag assembly, instead of the Russian national anthem. In the movie, he does things that I could not believe he was getting away with. In a country that was introducing laws to criminalize things like even saying that the war was in fact a war. How on earth could he just do these things and not get in trouble?
3: Ко мне изначально было такое отношение, что...
2: People sort of saw me as a jester, a holy fool. You know, there he goes, walking around, being foolish. In Russia, there is this historical tradition that the jester, the holy fool, could speak out, even to the Tsar, you know, the lowest level of society, the most seemingly worthless people. They could say exactly what they thought, tell anyone, right to their face.
1: But that didn't mean the Tsars would just ignore him forever. When I talked to Паша about how his constant provoking was playing out in real life, he told me that behind the scenes of making the film, he could feel his status changing from holy fool to persona non grata. When I asked Паша what this period of his life felt like, he gave me an answer that I can't help but classify as literally the most Russian thing I've ever heard. He said it was like this one painting he loves, Barge Haulers on the Volga, which is an oil on a canvas painting by Ilya Repin. It depicts 11 men hauling a barge along the banks of a river. These men are at the point of collapse from exhaustion, oppressed by heavy, hot weather, leaning into these big leather straps attached to the boat they're pulling. They're exhausted, covered in dirt. But among them stands a younger man, whose face is in the path of the sun. He looks in a different direction. He looks up, and his body refuses to pull the boat. He seems to be the only one questioning the work they're being asked to do.
2: Like, why are we doing all this? And the rest of them just keep their head down? Keep pulling the ship along the Volga? As if they don't hear what he's saying. It's like you're speaking different languages. You won't understand each other. You don't have points of contact. You don't have common views on... You know, basically any questions. You can't discuss issues that demand discussion. They require it not because you can change something, but because you need to not be alone. You need to speak in order to feel support, to find at least one person that you can talk about this with. But there's no one.
1: There's one last scene in the film that really got to me. It's so inside, in a way that lets you really feel how much has changed in this one school, this one town. Паша gets invited to this party of a recent graduate, Vanya, who's heading off to the army. It's his going away party. All his friends toast to him and wish him luck in the future. They post for pictures of Vanya. Instead of cheese, they say army. Then they take turns shaving his head with a shaver that breaks halfway through the process.

0: Pasha takes a turn at shaving Vanya's head. As he does it, he asks, "You decided to sign up on your own?" Vanya says, "Didn't have time. They sent for me." Pasha says, "Why didn't you call me?" Vanya sort of shrugs, as if Pasha's question is dumb and annoying. But then quietly, he mumbles, "It just all happened so fast, in a split second." Besides that, it's all laughs and jokes and debauchery. The shaving part is funny. Everyone's kind of wasted. But then, as it gets late, Vanya and his friends start embracing. One guy cries and hugs him, tells him that he really loves him so much that he won't forget him. He tells him, "You're like a brother to me, not by blood, but by soul." Vanya doesn't look so brave in the dark. He looks small and scared. His friends also do. And that's when it hit me. Before now, Vanya and the others seem like they maybe believed in this war, like they wouldn't mind going to fight for Russia. But in this moment, it feels like you can see everyone grasp the realness of the thing they'd been saying, and then immediately understand that there was now no turning back. Like a joke gone too far. Because at this point, so many Russians have gone to fight this war. And well over 100,000 Ukrainians have been killed in it. Do people believe the propaganda? I wondered this question over and over again as I was watching. Does Vanya actually believe in the war he's going to fight? Do the teachers believe that Russia is denazifying Ukraine? Do the kids throwing fake grenades believe in the country they're being trained to defend? It's a version of the question I've been asking my family my whole life. But did you believe in the things you were being taught? The things you were doing? The slogans hung up in the gym? Those are the questions they seem the most frustrated by. It took me asking Pasha to figure out why. When I asked him if the people around him believe in all this, he scoffed at me, the way my grandma does. Like, "That's a bad question, you dummy journalist. Don't you understand?" He told me, "It doesn't matter if people believe in it or not. What matters is that they say it, that they hang the slogans, teach the lessons, sing the anthems."
1: First, it's a routine that's like, you know, I believe, I don't believe, but I say it. Then it becomes culture. These lessons are already in the schedule. Everyone's used to it. You got to say this, you got to listen to that, you got to raise the flag or whatever else. And then it becomes a cage. And you think this is normal. And I'd also add that the cage actually remains open. And you can leave it at any moment. But as soon as you do, you realize that everyone else is in the cage. You walk out and you realize that you become an outcast, a loner. That, like, your opinion, you, yourself, you don't matter to anyone. And that's also the work of propaganda. That's what it does.
0: Pasha became more and more isolated, retreated from his friends and family. They stayed away from him, too. An unmarked vehicle showed up outside his home, and he got scared and left the country without telling anyone where he was going or why. And he can't go back. I should probably fess up now and say, all those times I was asking my family about how they felt growing up, when I was posing those exact questions to Pasha, in the back of my mind, I was always wondering, who would I be if I was put in that situation? What kind of person? Would I be able to see what was happening and push back? When I saw the film and when I talked to Pasha, I found all these similarities between us. We're both similar ages, similar tendency to ask questions. And I did think, quietly, to myself, that had I been put in the situation, I probably would be like Pasha. I told my dad this. Big mistake. He said, "Really? You'd be like that? What are you doing right now? In this country? There are things happening here that you don't like." Then I said, "I'm doing my best. I think." Then he said, "Well, isn't that great? your best. What's that got to do with anything?

0: Our program is produced today by Nadia Raymond and edited by Nancy Updike. The people who put together today's show include Hannah Jaffe Wald, Adrian Lilly, Tobin Lowe, Molly Marcello, Catherine Raimondo, Stone Nelson, Ruthie Petito, Ryan Rummery, Ruby Schwartz, Francis Swanson, Christopher Sotala, Marisa Robertson Texter, Julie Whitaker, and Diane Wu. Our managing editor is Sara Abdurrahman, senior editor David Kestenbaum. Our executive editor is Emmanuel Berry. Special thanks today to Emmanuel Pere, David Borenstein, Katya Kitsia, Bella Shaevich, Daniel Pyam, Catherine Emery, Ruth and Mark Fitzpatrick, Henry Frank, Chris Lavoie, and Brett Morse. 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Thanks as always to our program's co-founder, Mr. Tori Malatia. You know, his dream job was actually to be on Sesame Street. When he auditioned, he was told his performance was not quite right for children.
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4: The Arikara, a plains people, they call it the Black Wind. To the Arapaho, they're the work of the Whirlwind Woman. Tornadoes have always held a special place in the American imagination because more of them happen here than anywhere else. 75% of all tornadoes occur in the continental United States. 1,200 a year. Dozens of people perish every tornado season, but some folk, when they catch sight of nature's vortex, they don't run away. They run toward. And today on Snap Judgment, we're going with them. Snap proudly presents The Black Wind. Snap Judgment, storytelling with the beat.

rural Michigan. As a kid in school, the film they make us watch with the pretty lady in the yellow dress, it instructs us that if you see a tornado, go immediately to the basement or to the middle of a sturdy building or to a ditch. But no one in our trailer park has a basement, a sturdy building, or a ditch. I look up from our front yard, and off in the far distance, the sky trembles. A slate gray cloud boils, snakes a long tendril to the ground, then instantly turns black. I hear thunder, cracking, mothers, fathers shouting, as if it senses our panic. This new monster pulses, rise, and advances. Me, silent, screaming, not moving, frozen. Watching. Before it shifts, turning, laughing, deciding to maybe destroy someone else's lives instead. It's too far away to hear their shouting, but I hear them anyway. And the folk in town with houses, with basements, with safe rooms, some of them make fun of us for living out here in trailers. And right then, I cannot help but wonder why monsters drop from the sky to attack us instead of them. Today in Snap Judgment, instead of running away, we're going directly to the heart of the beast. A Snap Judgment blockbuster special, The Black Wind. My name's Glenn Washington. No, Godzilla doesn't only destroy Tokyo when you're listening to Snap Judgment.

We begin in Tornado Country, up close and personal, and our story. In fact, both of the stories you're about to hear today come from Snap Judgment's unofficial weatherman, John Facile. Snap Judgment.

0: So did you know that you're the cool teacher?
1: No, I'm the cool teacher. Oh, really?
0: Meet Craig Walter, the cool teacher. Famous at Wyndham High School for his jokes, for how worked up he got during the lectures in his earth sciences class, for letting his students freeze bottles of Mountain Dew in his mini fridge so they can make slushies. But on this one field trip in 1999, Craig became legendary. That year, Craig took his meteorology class on a field trip from their small town in southern Minnesota to the National Weather Center in Norman, Oklahoma.
1: It's like, hey, not many high schools have a meteorology class, so why not bring them to where the experts are? In the back of my mind, I'm like, God, it'd be great if we saw some tornadoes. It'd be great if I ran into some of these famous tornado researchers.
0: Craig was obsessed with tornadoes. He'd gone chasing on his own once or twice, and his principal knew how passionate he was. So before he let Craig take 12 teenagers into the middle of Tornado Alley at the beginning of tornado season, he made Craig promise.
1: My principal said, you know, you're not going to be storm chasing. You know, you can't be storm chasing because you're going to put kids in danger. And you know, I don't remember the exact words, but basically I would be fired if I took kids storm chasing. And I remember distinctly saying to him, you know, here's the deal. I don't know if you've ever been to Oklahoma, but it's really flat. And if there's a tornado, we might be able to see it from our hotel. In my own mind, it wasn't a solid no. I'm not going to go storm chasing. Because if there was...
0: That sounds like a pretty solid no.
1: Yeah.
0: Two big white vans full of chattering high school students set off across the prairie on a 12-hour road trip.
2: I had never been like further south than Spirit Lake. So it was all new stuff, seeing the terrain, like heading down there. And all of a sudden, when you see red dirt for the first time, and that's all you see in Oklahoma.
0: Benny Collins, Jr., was a real weather junkie.
2: I still have a journal where I would watch all the local meteorologists on TV and write down what they're forecasting.
0: At 17, he was quiet and shy. In fact, voted quietest and shyest in his high school yearbook.
3: You are a quiet and reserved guy, but it all changes when you start talking about meteorology.
2: Oh, God. Thanks.
3: Off the record, how do I silence my watch?
2: Throw it.
0: Two of Benny's best friends, Danielle McEwen.
3: We knew Benny was going to be in the class and we thought it would be fun.
0: And Sarah Trotter.
4: Two, like, we loved Mr. Walter.
0: We're also on the field trip.
3: Honestly, for me, I think it was a chance to miss like 3 days of school. It wasn't like I was super excited to learn more about weather.
4: Growing up in a small town, I mean, we didn't really get out very much. Like, my dad came along as a chaperone, so it was just really exciting.
0: The students wake up early on May 3rd, 1999, at the roadside motel where they've spent the night.
1: I refer to it as the luxurious Super 8 motel in Norman, Oklahoma. So we get up and, you know, looking at the weather channel, never forget, it was a 20% chance of thunderstorms that day. So it's like, you know, there's going to be no weather. Oh, well.
0: Craig and the chaperone, Sarah's dad, herd the students into their two vans and drive to the National Weather Service's Storm Prediction Center. The SPC is in a bland government building. If it wasn't for the framed pictures of tornadoes on the walls, you'd have no idea what these people did, or that they were the best in the world at doing it.
5: So you felt like you were in Hollywood?
2: Yeah, exactly. This is where the magic happens.
3: It felt like they maybe didn't give a lot of kids tours, because I feel like they were pretty excited to be talking to us when we first got there.
1: So what we knew that something was up because there was an energy. It's just like there's something really weird going on. And so we go into this room and it's packed with meteorologists.
0: One of the forecasters on duty has called a special meeting. It seems like things are really cooking in the atmosphere. Warm, moist air from the Gulf of Mexico is pushing up against cold air from the north.
2: And at that point, he saw that the winds were a lot stronger aloft which mean there's going to be more wind shear later in the day to interact with the boundary.
1: I said, yeah, can you put some of that stuff, what they just said, could you please tell us in layman's terms, like high school meteorology version?
0: Thunderstorms are coming, and not just thunderstorms.
1: And he stated, he's like, you will be able to throw a rock from one tornado to another in Oklahoma. Oh my gosh, this is crazy. In the back of my mind, I'm looking at the maps and everything, and I'm like, well, if it's that close, if we happen to be sitting in the parking lot of the luxurious Super 8 hotel, there's a good chance we're probably going to see a tornado. And hey, we were at our hotel. There was nothing else we could do.
5: You're already like making excuses in your head.
1: I was, but then of course, hearing the voice of my principal saying, you will not go storm chasing. And, yes, sir.
0: Craig's class moves on to their next stop, the parking lot of the University of Oklahoma, for a meeting with the world-renowned Doppler on Wheels.
1: The Doppler on Wheels truck, which was the radar truck of radar trucks.
4: These trucks looked like they were big white trucks with like satellite dishes on them, I guess is what I would say.
0: Two big flatbed trucks with radar mounted on the back. And from out behind one of them comes scientist Herb Stein, ready to give the students a tour.
1: I asked him, I said, Herb, are you guys going out today? And he replied, no, there was no reason to go out because there was this minimal chance of thunderstorms. In my mind, I'm like, can I share what I just learned at the Storm Prediction Center? I mean, if you're going to be able to throw a rock from one tornado to another, you would think that this truck would be getting gassed up right now. So I said, well, I heard that there was maybe a decent chance of maybe some thunderstorms today. He goes, And, you know, he's giving me a look like, okay, high school teacher, calm down.
0: Herb Stein pulls one of the two cell phones off his belt and makes a call.
1: All of a sudden, his whole demeanor just changed.
3: He was like, you know, guys, I'm really sorry. We're probably going to have to cut this a little short. I want to get out on the road. Our initial feeling was disappointment, like, oh, we're not going to get to see anything else, you know?
4: Danielle and I were discussing it, and we're like, we should ask them if we can go with them. And I think we just blurted it out. Can we go with you? Definitely never thought they would say yes.
1: And his reply was yes. He's like, well, yeah. He said, you guys want to go along? My mind was like a slot machine, and all the numbers were spinning around and around, and it was like, okay, do I want a job? Do I want to keep employed? Do I not? Do I want to have the opportunity of a lifetime? And I'm like, nah, we can't. I want to. Don't get me wrong, but I kind of promised the principal that that was not going to happen on this trip.
0: Still, Craig knew that being with the Doppler trucks could actually be a good thing. They'd be tracking the storms the entire time, for one. They'd know exactly when a tornado is on the ground and where. And they keep a safe distance, a couple miles.
1: And then my other driver, Paul, he came up behind me.
0: Paul, Sarah's dad, the chaperone.
1: You know, he's a parent. You know, what's your thoughts of, your kid is going on this trip? And he said, quit being a...
4: The next thing I know, we were leaving. I mean, these guys were packing up and they were going, whether we were going with them or not. Mr. Walter always played Aerosmith. Deuces Are Wild, the whole big one, CD. He wouldn't let anyone listen to anything else.
0: The two white vans, full of high school students, take off, Craig at the wheel. Passing farm towns and endless fields, baking in the heat. Up ahead, the two Doppler trucks. And in the distance, pillowy cumulus clouds soar upwards. The whole convoy drives parallel to the growing storm.
1: I remember driving around in this one town, and there was like a family reunion, or there was some celebration thing going on in the city park. It's like, you know, do these people know what's going to possibly happen here, you know, within the next couple hours or so? The siren started going off, and, you know, it's that eerie sound. Then it's kind of like, oof, here we go. your instincts say, I need to find shelter. And I'm driving students to this. You kind of second guess it. Again, your internal instincts say, hey, we need to find a basement.
0: But he keeps going, following the Doppler trucks. An hour goes by, 90 minutes. Finally, outside of the town of Lawton, the Doppler trucks come to a sudden stop on the side of the road. Benny and the other students jump out of the vans.
2: It was a hot and sunny day out in the prairie, and I remember smelling the prairie grass, and the Doppler on wheels was off to the side. When they put the radar trucks down and started scanning, that's when it kind of set in for me that we're really doing it out here.
0: One of the students is recording video as Craig and Paul wrangle everyone to the side of the road.
6: Hey, ladies, watch out, guys, get in front. Get in front or something.
0: The wind is picking up. 5 or 6 miles away, a giant rotating cloud is beginning to lower from the base of the storm. The mesocyclone.
6: We're looking at a mesocyclone right there. The rotation is really tight.
4: I remember Benny like yelling, and I remember everyone that knew what they were seeing being really like, oh my gosh, this is happening.
7: Come on, baby, get down.
8: I know you want to.
0: Think of an upside down layer cake. The first layer they see, the mesocyclone. Then a second layer drops down below that, a dark gray wall cloud. Then the final layer.
6: The next step, touchdown, boys.
1: And next you know, we have a tornado.
0: Across the fields, a wispy gray finger reaches down and touches Earth.
1: Your heart is beating so rapidly that, you know, you feel you just shatter your sternum or your breastbone.
0: A small, ropey tornado, about as wide as a swimming pool, kicks up dirt.
4: It doesn't look like how I feel like it looks. Like, I don't feel like, I feel like it's just more like, it just gets really black, and it just kind of comes down.
3: It's almost like it's distorted until it's not, right? It's just like, all of a sudden, it was like, bam, there it is.
7: That's a tornado.
0: The tornado is on the ground for less than a minute before it dissipates and winds back up into the clouds. Just enough time for a picture.
3: We took selfies with the tornado before selfies existed. We had pictures of all of us with the tornado in the background.
2: Well, that's just a picture.
3: I know, but do you know what I mean? It's like, look at, here's us in the tornado.
0: Then the Doppler scientists invite the students into one of the trucks, where they've gotten real-time scans of the tornado. They're able to see the precipitation, the wind speed, the tornado's internal structure.
3: I don't think any of us thought that we'd see something like that. So we see this tornado, it's incredible, and we think, wow, we actually did it.
4: Okay, great, let's pack it up. This is what we did. This was amazing. So glad we came and we saw one.
1: I've got enough explaining to do already. The only thing is that in order for us to get back to Norman, the road that was going to take us is being compromised by severe weather. There was no way we're going to drive through that.
0: Craig hadn't thought this far ahead, but at this point, staying with the Doppler trucks is the safest bet. They pile back into their two vans and press play on Aerosmith as the Dopplers drive towards the next tornado and the next.
3: Whoa, this escalated quickly, right? It legit was real life Twister.
9: When Snap returns, Craig and his students face down the big one. Stay tuned.

0: After the fall of Roe v. Wade, people thought abortions would tank.
1: The idea that after these bans, we actually have an increase in the number of abortions was a thing that wasn't on my bingo card.
0: Now, abortion opponents are trying to reverse the tide.
2: We're going to show you how tragically easy it is to order chemical abortion pills.
0: The new fight over abortion access on the next Reveal.
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4: Welcome back to Snap Judgment, the Black Wind episode. When last we left, high school science teacher Craig Walter and his class had hit the road with the world's top storm researchers. They found themselves in the middle of a giant tornado outbreak with no way out. Snap Judgment.
5: Well, we're experiencing.
6: The forecaster at the Storm Prediction Center was right.
5: Oh, look at that debris. Yeah.
6: Multiple storms, multiple tornadoes.
7: Oh, look at it.
8: Like, it was just kind of a constant rush of take the pictures. That's great. Get back in the van. We're going again.
6: Benny even remembers seeing a tornado that had two vortices, a double twister.
9: One large wedge tornado with this smaller one going around it. I remember that one being darker, like kind of like a bluish black.
10: That is a classic roll cloud. You can see, look at the gust front right ahead of us. See all those clouds are coming down and curving?
6: Throughout all of this, Craig is still teaching. Remember, it's a field trip.
11: As they were forming, I just remember all the terminology being shouted out left and right, and look at this and look at that, and this is exactly what we're talking about.
10: Look at that. Look at the shelf cloud coming down. Uh-huh. See how that bulges outward there?
11: I'm almost positive that he made us take notes.
10: Oh, look at right there.
5: Yeah.
10: Look at right there.
9: He has this little...
5: Got it.
9: Ho, ho, look at it. Look at it.
10: Oh, there it goes. There it goes. There it goes.
9: Oh, look at it. Oh, look at the wall cloud.
10: Look at that wall cloud. The shelf cloud right in front.
12: What better way of, you know, having a textbook meet reality than that experience?
6: Craig is driving, trying not to crash.
12: There's a tornado over there, tornado over there. And I was like, okay, I got to stay focused and drive this van here.
6: Every once in a while, he glances back nervously at his students' faces.
12: I asked several times, you know, how's everyone doing? And, you know, of course, these are high school students. They can't show weakness around their friends. And if they were scared, they didn't tell me.
6: None of the tornadoes do much damage, but they do grow bigger and stronger as the storm moves along. And then finally, tornado number 9 touches down.
9: We stopped at that overpass and got up on top and watched it from a distance, and it was just this gray mass.
6: An enormous EF5 tornado. Dark gray, nearly black, colored by all the debris it's sucking up. From their spot on the interstate, miles away, all the students can hear is the rushing of wind.
11: It was so big that you could almost not see either side of it. I mean, it didn't even look like a tornado, really. But the Doppler guys and our teacher kept saying, you know, no, that is, it's a confirmed tornado and it's gigantic.
6: Up close, storm chasers record it tracking towards Oklahoma City, blowing up power transformers along the way.
13: Oh my goodness, that thing is huge. Half mile to a mile wide at this time.
6: The Doppler scientists invite the students back inside the cabin of one of their trucks. They've just documented something incredible.
12: Someone said, you've just now witnessed the fastest wind speed on the face of the earth.
6: 318 mile per hour winds, whipping baseball-sized hail and gravel and lumber and cars, picking up freight trains and 18-wheelers, destroying homes and buildings in less than 30 seconds.
8: It's just pretty unimaginable to be able to comprehend what that was.
11: And I don't think it was even raining or storming whatsoever where we were, right?
8: No,
9: it was sunny and pristine.
6: Craig and his students get back in the vans, but now it's starting to get dark. The Doppler trucks are far ahead, barely visible, driving into a curtain of rain and wind.
12: The teacher in me, the adult in me, just said, we've had enough. I need to make sure these kids are safe, so we need to get to our hotel.
6: Chasing the storm had actually led them back in the direction of the luxurious Super 8 Motel.
12: I just want to get to our hotel. And hoping that it's still standing.
6: On the road back, they start seeing debris, lumber, housing insulation, downed power lines.
9: All of a sudden, the cement interstate turned into a mud road with tire tracks through it.
12: Lots of sirens and emergency vehicles and this and that and police, and it's just nonstop.
9: There was a car that had been tossed, and it was like the front end and the back end were all mashed up, and there was EMT all around it. And remember, Walters pulled over because he was an EMT and he wanted to go check it out and make sure everything was fine.
6: The EMTs tell Craig that they've just recovered the body of a child that had been pulled from its mother's arms by the wind. He returns to the van.
12: And it's kind of like just, you know, a moment of silence, like, holy cow. And my students, again, you know, I'm worried about, you know, their mental state. You know, reality is really, is, you know, hitting me. If it's hitting me, it's got to be hitting them. And the reality is people are dying now. I think it was eye-opening for all of us.
9: Was devastating. I just prayed that people found shelter and were heeding warnings. There's not much else you can do than hope for the best.
11: We just felt down, definitely much more somber. That was the first time I had felt quote-unquote homesick. It was like, okay, I'm ready to go home. I want to see my mom and dad and my house and, you know, just be home.
12: I just remember I just had this complete sinking feeling. When we got to the hotel, I couldn't even talk.
6: The motel's roof is sprinkled with wood and leaves and trash, stuff thrown by the storm. The parking lot is full.
12: Oof, lots of cars that were damaged.
6: The students head for their rooms. Craig continues to unload the van, and as he's closing the door, a guy approaches. His car has bits of wood plastered all over it. He's holding his kid.
12: And he asked if we had been chasing the storms. I told him, I'm sorry, sir, I just don't feel comfortable answering these questions. And I felt guilty, you know. I was like, you know, one minute we're, you know, high-fiving because we saw these tornadoes, and now I'm talking to a guy that probably lost everything. He's just like, hey, it's okay. He said, we live in Oklahoma. And he asked where we're from, and I said, we're from Minnesota. And I remember he's like, yeah, you guys have to deal with mosquitoes. We deal with tornadoes. This is what we deal with. Hopefully you guys learn something to help us.
6: Later that night, around 10:30, the students call their parents. Danielle is sure her mom will be asleep.
11: And my mom picked up on the first ring. And I said, Mom, I don't know if you knew this, but there was a huge tornadic outbreak in Oklahoma. And she just starts screaming, yes, yes, I've seen it. We've been watching the news all night. Yes, of course. Yes, we know. Are you okay? Are you okay? And I'm like, I'm fine. She's like, oh my gosh, you know, it's all over the news. It's a huge deal. And, you know, us just being like, oh.
7: Good evening. 76 tornadoes, 5 states in less than 7 hours. More than 40 people have been killed, more than 600 people injured. More than 1,000 homes are ripped from their foundations.
6: On their way home to Minnesota, Craig and the students drive past whole towns where the buildings have been turned into piles of lumber and siding.
14: Some Minnesota students are back home tonight after getting caught in those killer Oklahoma tornadoes. The Windham teenagers were on a field trip.
11: Do you remember, like, half the town was at Mr. Walters' house when we got back? It was like a welcoming party for us.
6: The vans pull up to Craig's house after the 12-hour drive.
9: All the parents are there waiting for us.
11: Hugged us a little harder than just a 3-day normal trip, right?
8: Yeah.
4: Now, snappers, lest you question the educational value of this trip, know this. Of the 12 students on Craig Walter's 1999 field trip, two went into meteorology, including Benny. Another became the town of Wyndham's emergency manager. Craig was not fired. In fact, the trip and the press it generated made him look like the coolest high school science teacher ever. He kept it going year after year until 2016 when he changed schools.
15: Have you tried to do the trip again at your new school?
12: Yes. Oh, I tried. And matter of fact, I had a conversation this morning with my superintendent, and yeah, there's no way.
4: Up next, we'll finally take you inside a tornado. It is not what you expect. Stay tuned.
16: Have you noticed lately that a lot of influencers are chugging raw milk?
17: Oh my God, that tastes like ice cream. That doesn't even taste like milk.
16: Is it really the superfood they claim? Or is it something to avoid at all costs?
18: 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The milk is the same.
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0: Welcome back to Snap Judgment, the Black Wind Special. My name is Glenn Washington, and our last story was about running toward tornadoes. Our next story is about a family running from one. As such, listener discretion is advised. Snap Judgment.
1: 2012 was the year of the big Dugan family reunion in Minnesota. And Sue Dugan Moline had volunteered to pick up her cousin Don from the airport. She hadn't seen him in years.
2: And I thought, well, this is really awkward. What am I going to talk to Don about? You know, don't know what he's been doing. He's divorced. Haven't seen him forever, you know. Well, as we were driving, probably about a mile and a half from my mom and dad's apartment, I just said, hey, Don, do you ever think about the tornado? I think that's all I said. Do you ever think about it? And it was like a fire hose let loose, and he started talking. And by the time we got to my mom and dad's apartment, he was bawling. He just got out of the car. He's just bawling. He said, we went home, and we never talked about it.
1: In 1969, Sue's grandmother, cousin, and sister were all killed in a giant F4 tornado while on vacation at a lake outside the town of Outing, Minnesota.
2: You know, even with all these survivors being my family, we didn't really sit around and talk about it. We just referred to it. The tornado.
1: Sue's mother had watched her sister drown that day.
2: My mom would just tell her story, that little 1 minute watching Becky drown story.
1: Sue's dad had been at the hardware store in town.
2: My dad had a sense of guilt that he hadn't been there to save people, as if somehow you can do anything in over 200 mile an hour winds. You know, it's illogical.
1: Sue only brought up the tornado directly with her parents one time.
2: And I said to my dad, you know what I'd like to do is just interview everybody who was there, because I thought from a distance we could talk about it now. And he just said, why would you want to do that? And it was the inflection in his voice. Why would you want to do that? He didn't even want to go there. And so I never did.
1: But a couple of years after the reunion, Sue's parents both passed away. And she decided it was time.
2: 2018, 2019, I decided I am going to talk to everybody I knew who was still alive, who had survived it. And I asked all of them the same 15 questions. What do you remember about the weather on August 6th? What were you doing that day before it started? What do you remember thinking about while you were in the tornado? Did you experience any survivor's guilt?
1: She'd record the interviews using a little handheld tape recorder that had belonged to her dad. One of the first people she spoke to was her cousin Shane, now in his 50s, and Shane's mom, Priscilla.
2: Shane says, you know that question about survivor's guilt? He said, I had that. And his mom goes, oh, Shane, you know, what are you talking about? And he says, Mom, you told me to watch out for my sister that day. He was supposed to keep an eye on her, and she died. And he was 7. He had lived with that for 50 years and had never told his mom. I thought, if for no other reason, that was worth doing this, just because he could say that.
1: When Sue connected with the families of other victims, she found out that it wasn't just hers that had stuffed this memory.
2: Nancy across the lake, whose grandpa and aunt died, she was 9. You know, she has very clear memories.
1: Nancy had been flung by the tornado's winds. And when she came down, she landed on her aunt's dead body.
2: And she, in shock, you know, she had some bad cuts and stuff, but she got up and started helping other people. I mean, what you do when you're in shock, how you just react, it's kind of surprising. So it was therapeutic for her. Oh, if the weather's bad now, she texts me. Sue, I think a storm is coming. But she'd had nobody to talk to.
1: Now she could talk to Sue. And Sue could talk to her because she'd been there.
2: I would say I probably had about a 2-minute memory of this event, August 6, 1969.
1: Sue graduated from high school earlier that summer. It was 6 weeks before her 18th birthday.
2: We'd been up there since Sunday afternoon, and it got a little cloudy. I had my swimsuit on, so I know that it was warm enough to go swimming. And middle of the afternoon, maybe, we started hearing somebody use the word tornado. It probably had been on the radio. I was sitting in the cabin about 30 feet from the lake with my Aunt Priscilla, who was very, very pregnant. And I assured her that we were in a safe place because we were in a very low-lying area with steep hills on both sides of the lake. It would just jump right over us. The next thing I remember is people coming down from one of the upper cabins. My family was running down the hill. They came in. My aunt tells me that I went around and slammed windows and closed windows. I have no recollection. But what I do remember is the neighbors from the cabin next door, the Brockies, came in. And Dan Brockie was about my age. And all I remember when he and his mom came through the front door of the cabin, he said, "A tornado's coming." And I would say within seconds, I'm on the floor, like a rug had been pulled out from under me. People say, did you hear it? Was it like a train? Everybody says a tornado sounds like a train. I don't remember hearing it. I remember seeing what I saw out the window, which was stuff blowing sideways. I saw a boat fly through the air. You know that's not supposed to happen. Then you realize, you know, the power of the storm that's coming at you.
1: And this tornado was a mile wide. As it crossed this long lake, it picked up the water. Eyewitnesses actually saw lake bottom. Fish rained down on the road above the lake. And then all that water dropped back down on top of Sue and her family.
2: And from then on, it was fighting for air. There was nothing we could do. We were sucked underwater, and about the time you thought you couldn't breathe anymore, you'd get a gasp of air, and then you'd be sucked under again.
1: As Sue struggled, this memory flashed into her brain of an assembly that happened at her high school right before graduation.
2: And the speaker was, I think, warning us students, X number of you will be dead by your 10-year reunion. And I thought, I'm going to die. I mean, it was just a given. And then all of a sudden, I popped up out of the water. I was riding on lumber from the cabins, just hanging on to something, and I did not see one single person. And I just remember yelling, "God, save us. God."
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1: I helped my aunt Priscilla climb over a bunch of wood because it was almost like wall-to-wall wood. You could almost walk on debris. And I got her up sitting with her son, Shane. And so I went up the hill to the road, a little dirt road that ran that side of the lake. I remember a lady walking toward me down the road asking if she could help me. And all I said to her was that my swimsuit strap had broken. And she reaches inside, you know how women do. She pulls out a safety pin from somewhere, and she pins my swimsuit strap back together so my swimsuit isn't falling off. Sun is bright. The day got hot. Beautiful day. I mean, the weather just changed.
2: You know, you said everybody was kind of alone with their memories, and you brought them together. Was that a healing?
1: It was so healing. It was so good for us to talk. To just feel like you could just talk, that it was the topic of the day or the week or whatever. To just talk about everything that you had not talked about for 50 years. And then it was good, I think, for our families, our kids. And, you know, they kind of understood what we had been through. You know, how I had lost my grandma, how I'd lost my sister. I mean, it's just good. Details matter, you know, the information matters, the truth matters.
2: Sue ended up interviewing hundreds of people about the tornado. Eyewitnesses, first responders, the last living sheriff who'd been on the scene that day, the diver who combed the lake for bodies. But she never got the one thing she was really looking for.
1: Really what I was hoping somebody had taken a picture. I wanted to see a picture of it.
2: A picture of the tornado?
1: The tornado.
2: Why?
1: Just to kind of put I had pictures of the path of it, but I wondered if anybody from a safe distance had taken out their Instamatic camera and snapped a picture.
2: Sue never actually got to see the tornado that hit her family and defined her entire life. Even if she'd stuck her head out of the cabin door for a peek, all she would have seen is a wall of black wind. It was too big. And so now, she basically wants the same thing that Craig and his students wanted. She just wants to see the thing.
1: In fact, I met a lady for lunch 2 weeks ago. And her dad and her sisters and her mom had been crossing that Highway 6 bridge right as the tornado was approaching. Her dad stopped the car, and he wanted to take a picture. And her mom said, "Get back in the car." And because that tornado was moving about 60 miles an hour. So if it's coming right at you, you probably wouldn't even know how close it was. And so he jumped back in the car and they kept driving down Highway 6. So they didn't get a picture. But they also saved their lives.
2: If there was a tornado right now, like outside, mm-hmm. and we were a safe distance away, would you go out and look at it?
1: I would want to see it. Absolutely. I would want to see it.
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1: You know, if it didn't lift the house up, I'm not impressed. Isn't that awful?
3: Sue's memoir is titled The Lake Turned Upside Down. 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Now, last but not least, thank you, Windham High School. Thank you, thank you, thank you, especially Sarah, Benny, and Danielle. Crystal Frank, another student on the trip, she shared her home video with us. This story would not have been possible without her. Now for Mr. Walter. John, I think you wanted to say one more thing about Mr. Walter?
2: Yeah, so

0: Craig has been sending me videos.
1: Right, we're day one of storm chasing, and you're probably not going to hear me because it's darn windy, which is good because we have...
0: In the past few weeks, he's been out on the road again, chasing tornadoes.
1: Storms have looked pretty good.
0: He sent me this video of one he saw in Nebraska.
1: Okay, we got a tornado warning right here, right in this cell right here. This actually is rotating. It's called the mesocyclone.
2: Right on, Craig. Godspeed. Stay safe. To all the storm chasers out there, the original score for this piece was by Renzo Gorio. It was produced by John Facile. Okay, now, snappers, I'm going to close with an extraordinary bit of audio captured when 24 strangers in Joplin, Missouri, find themselves facing a huge tornado, and the only place to run is the beer cooler inside a local gas station. As such, listener discretion is advised. We begin with Reuben Carter, who was the last one in the cooler.
3: And I was the last person into the cooler, and as I reached out to grab the door, I saw the entire front of the store, windows and everything, just lift off the ground.
4: There was a girl behind me who, right when we got in there, she was just holding onto my shirt really hard, kind of like wadding up my shirt. Everyone was kind of like holding on to each other really close.
5: I noticed the little kids there screaming, crying, and I went over and, you know, talked to them a little bit. And, you know, I kind of stayed close to them because I was the only one there that had nobody else that I knew.
4: I was definitely still recording at that point, but I wasn't thinking about it at that point. I was just holding it in my hand.
6: Everybody get down, low on the ground.
7: Sit right here.
5: It wasn't a feeling of wind. I didn't feel wind like I was, you know, going up in a twister.
3: It was just a matter of holding on and trying to keep from getting sucked out into the tornado. And so I just grabbed on to the closest things that I had available to me, one of which was a support leg of some of the shelving that was there, and then the other was the person next to me. So I grabbed on with both hands and held on as hard as I could, holding on for life and trying not to get pulled out. I remember thinking, I'm going to get hit in the head with, you know, a piece of wood or part of the building, and that's going to be the last feeling that I have.
5: Just, I felt scared. I was just waiting. It was a numbing feeling, I would say.
3: I was saying, I don't want to die. I don't want to die. I don't want to die.
4: There was one lady in the cooler that was like, Jesus.
5: Very panicked, very, like, I could tell in her voice she was scared to death.
3: At that point in time, there was no way that I could see that we were going to make it out of that alive.
4: I looked over at Corey, who was my neighbor, you know, growing up, and he kind of, like, just looked over at me and was like, I love you, man, and I was like, love you, too.
8: I love everyone. I love everyone, man.
9: Yeah, I love all you guys. We're gonna be okay.
8: I love you.
3: That just sort of started at one end of the cooler and went all the way down to the other end.
5: That just felt like, even though I didn't know anybody, it just felt like a connection.
3: I can honestly say I felt a great deal of love for all of those people. Because you always think, oh, people are going to be out for themselves, especially if they're panicked or in danger or whatever. And that was one of those moments where you realize that it wasn't going to be like that. And so it was very peaceful.
8: Is everyone okay? problem.
10: I'm right here. I'm okay.
8: All right. I'm trying not to lay on someone.
11: Somebody's on my back.
12: Is anybody? Ma'am?
8: This is under me.
12: We're okay.
3: Immediately after the tornado had passed, we realized that, you know, at least we weren't in any more immediate danger. The only place we could see light was at the back of the cooler, where the roof had actually split open from the wall. And so we decided to climb out through the back, up the back wall and out through the hole in the roof.
2: That, Snappers, is just the tiniest bit. 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He's out here flying kites. Now there's Nancy Lopez, Pat Lucini Miller, Anna Sussman, Renzo Gorio, John Facile, Shayna Sheely, Taylor DeCott, Flo Wiley, Bo Walsh, Mercer Dodge, David Exume, Regina Berriaco. On Team STEM, the union represented producers, artists, editors, and engineers are members of the National Association of Broadcast Employees and Technicians, Communications Workers of America, AFL-CIO, Local 51. This is not the news. 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
18: From the Center for Investigative Reporting and PRX, this is Reveal. I'm Al Ledson. Abortion access after the end of Roe v. Wade looks really different than a lot of people expected. Today, we'll introduce you to three women trying to shape what's possible in post-Roe America. A doctor shipping abortion medication nationwide.
19: Access for many people has increased.
18: An international traveler bringing abortion pills into the U.S.
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18: And a conservative activist trying to stop them.
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18: 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But first, this news.
22: Live from NPR News in Washington, I'm Janine Herbst. Thousands of people are still displaced in Spokane, Washington, after a tense day of wildfires. Doug Nedvornik from Spokane Public Radio has more.
23: Three major wildfires continue burning in and around Spokane, charring several thousand acres. Go Now evacuations remain in place for all the areas affected. 20 to 30 mile an hour winds spread the